0: lot going on right now, but I want people to have a chance to meet you because we might see glimpses of you on television. So can you tell me a little bit about your background and then and what made you want to run for the Board of Supervisors? I know you have a lot going on right now, but I want people to have a chance to meet you because we might see glimpses of you on television. So can you tell me a little bit about your background and then and what made you want to run for the Board of Supervisors?
1: Yeah, I mean, I think growing up,

0: That's always been something I cared about, even when I was a kid. And I started a group on my high school campus called Students for Social Action, and I actually was the student body president for the ninth, so no, the 11th grade, and participated in a class-wide walkout against Prop 187, which was a bill back in the 90s that was really racist and really looked to deny people access to basic healthcare, basic education. On just it was really, really, really bad. And I got kicked off from being the president of the junior class because I was part of the
1: Really?
0: walkout, part of this protest. And so we got mobilized, doubly mobilized. First, we'd walked out and protest against Prop 187. And then we got mobilized. We were going to sue the school district for free speech, violating my free speech rights. And we got a big petition circulating with hundreds of people saying they're going to walk out again if I didn't get reinstated. So I think I learned a lot, right? I think I learned the power of organizing because I did get my job back. People did organize and mobilize. I got my job back. I got and we and I learned a lot the power of the law. And so I think that really left me with a sense that we could make a difference. And I just was kind of head on into there. I was a plaintiff in a lawsuit against the city of San Diego when I was a teenager, against the youth curfew ordinance, which I thought was racist and discriminatory and unconstitutional. And we won the lawsuit in the Ninth Circuit. So just starting from a young age, I thought, we all have a responsibility to not be selfish, but really to think about how do we give back, how do we contribute back to make our society a more fair place for everybody.
1: Now, tell me about your family, because I understand that you have a legacy that you're carrying on, isn't your wasn't your father also involved?
0: Everybody, honestly. So I think my grandma was really my Nana, really a real inspiration. She definitely was very involved in desegregation of cat classrooms in the 60s. She was a teacher, and she was back in New York, in working in the Bronx, and had always been very involved in these issues of how do we mobilize, how do we organize, how do we fight for equity and fairness. And then my mom also was an organizer, working on a lot of civil rights and women's rights and environmental issues and nuclear issues. And then my dad as well. He was a journalist. He was an investigative journalist, looking for how to hold elected officials accountable for serving the public and serving the public interest. I think he was probably really inspired by Watergate and the role that journalism played in safeguarding democracy. And he started a newspaper in San Diego called The Door, and then another newspaper called Newsline, and kind of from there went into to being a political consultant as well.
1: Wow. Well, now I want, there's so many things I want to ask you about, but one topic that, because of, Governor Newsom just signed, I believe, three laws that have to do with gun safety. And I wanted to talk to you a little bit about your interest in that area. I know, when I first was reaching out to your office, the Board of Supervisors, I believe, had tried to pass something that had to do with safe gun storage that did not pass. So I want us to kind of talk a little bit. It doesn't seem like it's getting better in this country with the gun laws. So the laws that were just passed by signed by Governor Newsom, what do you think those are going to help?
0: I think every little bit helps. So, first of all, yes, we tried to pass some legislation here around safe storage. And because right now we're a 2-2 split, there's two Democrats and two Republicans on the board. The two Democrats voted yes, and the two Republicans voted no. And we're really eagerly awaiting our third Democratic colleague, who we look forward to joining us in December, so we can pass some of this important gun safety legislation here in San Diego County, because we had done a lot on this issue right when I was elected. It was one of the big things I kept bringing forward. I brought forward a bill to sue ghost gun manufacturers and to make ghost guns illegal and prosecute distributors of ghost guns in our community. And these are the guns that you can get without a serial number and violate all sorts of safeguards around mental health and other kind of really common sense gun safety measures. So

0: We've done that and done some stuff on safe storage and done some really interesting work on looking to sue gun manufacturers more generally. And this all ground to a halt when we lost our Democratic majority. And the board's only five people. So right now we're four people, and that's 2-2. So we're really stuck. And that so from my point of view, the most important thing we can do locally is to just continue to fight and to continue to win to have a Democratic majority on the Board of Supervisors, because or else we will be going backwards in our community. But more broadly, I think the question you asked was, do I think these bills in Sacramento are going to help? And I think the answer is yes, every little bit helps. One statistic I think is very noteworthy is we have about 40% less deaths by guns in per capita in the state of California than in the rest of the United States, kind of the US average. And that's because we have the best gun laws, and the most sensible gun legislation to protect our community. So definitely what we're doing helps, cracking down on gun manufacturers. There's some good bills about tracing the bullets. We have an assault weapons ban here. There's just, there, we, there, and I think our attorney general in particular has been, done a great job of trying to help craft the language of these bills to withstand attacks by the federal the Supreme Court, which is obviously in a really bad place right now when it comes to protecting our lives.
1: It's interesting. Most people that I've talked to don't really know what the Board of Supervisors does. And so could you just break it down a little bit to us so that we know what is your realm really at the Board of Supervisors in San Diego?
0: Yeah, so it's a weird question to answer because there's sort of the it's almost like you could say these are the buckets. Here's the stuff that we are core responsibilities that we have to do. Then there's a whole bunch of stuff that we're not allowed to do. That's someone else's responsibility. If we tried to do it, they'd slap us sideways, right? And then there's this gray area of things we could do if we have a good board with good leadership, but the old board just refused to do. So I hope that makes sense. Like the stuff you have to do, the stuff you're not allowed to do, and then the gray area, things we can do and ought to do, and I believe we must do, but the previous Board of Supervisors, that was really just apathetic, a very conservative board for more than 40 years, just refused to do. So the stuff that we have to do, we've got the DA and the public defenders and the sheriffs. So a lot of the aspects of our public safety system, they work for the county. But we don't have the police. So if you live in the city of San Diego or any city with a police department, that's the city. We do have land use authority, so like zoning and also road maintenance repairs in the unincorporated part of the county. So that's most of it for the most part, East County. But we don't have any of those powers. We're not responsible and are not even allowed to do anything at all, even if we wanted to, around stoplights or potholes or streets or zoning or land use in the cities. If you live in Encinitas or Coronado or the city of San Diego, so or Carlsbad, any of the 18 cities in the county. So we have authority for that on in the unincorporated, but not in the incorporated. We have a vote on a lot of the boards that we're members of. So we have SANDAG and MTS and San Diego Community Power. So we have a lot of power kind of regionally in shaping our power and energy policy and our transit policy. So in that capacity, it goes in the category of like you could do something or you could just not do anything at all. So I'm our representative to San Diego Community Power, and I've been really proud to really fight for some aggressive measures on climate change. I'm bringing forward a bill to commit us as a region to get to 100% renewable energy by 2035, to make sure that any type of our investments are done in a way that's really paying good jobs, creating good jobs and paying good wages for working families, and also looking to build infill and some smaller, more sustainable projects, not just big, massive projects, sprawl projects.
1: Well,
0: So
1: let me ask you something while we're on that topic. People that live in underserved communities sometimes don't have the same resources. And so how are we going to get those communities, you know, up to speed in terms of with the, you know, need for electric cars and generators and all the things that that may be required to have a sustainable, you know, city?
0: Well, that's one of the things that we're absolutely that so we can't do that just directly as a county, but through our membership of SANDAG and MTS, we can fight for investments in EV chargers and in a lot of the sustainability infrastructure. So that's definitely been one of my big priorities. And I know it's a priority shared by my colleagues who sit on that board. But another area where the county plays a real role in terms of serving underserved communities that the city doesn't do is the social services programs, benefit programs, social safety net programs. Those are programs the county administers. So CalWORKs, CalFresh, any of these programs that we think of them as federal programs, but actually the money comes to the county, and we're really responsible for doing our part to make it easy to get access and enrollment. If you have the right to access food services and food assistance to make it easy to do so, and really extending a helping hand. And the other place where we have the, again, I think obligation to do a lot more than the old board ever had, which is on behavioral health. There's not really anyone who's mandated to do behavioral health services, but the county has a lot of space and really should be doing it. And so we've really invested a lot more in mental health and behavioral health services, addiction services over the last nearly 3 years, dramatic increases, creating these mobile crisis response teams to be first responders when someone's having a mental health crisis instead of sending armed law enforcement. We've built about 6 crisis stabilization units across the county, on track to build 17 over the next 7 years. So that's another area, social services as well as mm-hmm. behavioral health.
1: Well, let me just ask you here about the homeless encampment ban, because we're talking about, you touched on mental health and homelessness. So what is your feeling about what can we do to move this situation forward? It seems like, we don't get very far when it comes to the homeless issue.
0: The homeless issue is really difficult. And I think, first of all, it's important to kind of put it in broader context. We had, unfortunately, a mayor for nearly 8 years, seven. He didn't have a full term, but who just ignored this issue, pushed it under the rug, didn't care anything about homelessness, didn't make any investments, and didn't even say it was one of his top issues until we had a hepatitis A outbreak, which killed 20 people, sickened hundreds. I mean, we were, a global health poster child for things gone wrong. And then swept people into the convention center, just really did not do anything to make investments in the kinds of facilities and services we need. And so this is a problem that he created and has been festering and has been exploding. And so I think what we have to do now is fix this legacy of inaction that we were left with by our old mayor. And so some of my things that have been real top priorities is, number one, I was talking about these behavioral health investments. So, we know that a lot of folks, about 50% of the folks on our streets, are in some kind of crisis. And it's not going to be good enough to just put them in housing. We really need to be able to get them services as well, so that they can get help. They can get mental health help or a drug addiction help, because if not, they're just going to be back on the street. And so we're really focused on the county side on providing services for folks so that they're not just getting shunted into off the streets and kind of pushed aside, but they're actually being given the treatment that they need to get better and get back on their feet. We also know that some of the people on our street are ending up there because of economic forces, like rising costs of rents and buying a house. And And so we've been focused on preventing people from becoming homeless in the first place, including rent subsidies for seniors who are at risk of losing their homes, and as well as diversion programs where if you come in, you come to the Regional Task Force on the Homelessness, which we fund, and say, you know, I'm about to lose my house, I'm about to get evicted, can you help? And we'll problem solve with someone. We'll say, why are you about to get evicted? And they'll say, you know, I lost my job. Okay, why'd you lose your job? My car broke down. Okay, what's wrong with your car? I need a new battery. And we're like, okay, if we buy you a new battery, can you talk to your boss and get your job back? Yes. Okay, if you get your job back and we loan you, you know, $1,600 on your back rent, can we keep you in your house, get you a car battery, get you back to work so you don't end up the street? So that's the diversion work that that nobody has been doing before and has been a real focal point of mine, to keep people from becoming homeless in the first place.
1: Tell me about your feelings about Care Court.
0: Yeah, I mean, I think Care Court's obviously very controversial. People have strong feelings on both sides. I think at the county, we've actually done a really great job of taking into account all the various competing and challenging aspects of implementing a court where you're requiring people to get mental health treatment or drug addiction treatment. And saying like, look, you have to do it because, you know, you really have no choice. You can't just sleep on the streets. But on the other hand, making sure that we have due process and respect people's civil rights, and, you know, acknowledging the history of involuntary confinement for mental health issues, in particular in this country. And I think there's a long history, particularly of those institutions being used as weapons against women and people of color. And so, you know, we have to be very clear that people's rights have to be protected. And so I think we have a plan. I think it's a really good plan to do both at the same time. There are a lot of individuals. I know a couple close friends whose family members suffer from schizophrenia, refuse to get treatment. They can't make them get the treatment. And so they're sleeping under, you know, under the overpass. And it's so sad. And they would love to be able to, one it's their niece and one it's their mom, would love to be able to, you know, make their mom get the treatment that his mom needs. And so I think we are in a good place to evaluate people that are recommended by trained and certified specialists, evaluate whether someone's really does need the treatment. And then they all have court appointed advocates to represent their own interests, a case to be evaluated by a judge, and then an opportunity for that to come back at the very minimum, at the least on an annual basis. So you will see how it goes, but I think that there's really important reasons that we need to try to find a path for people who are refusing care and need care to get the treatment they need. But we need to be really cognizant about doing this in a way that protects people's rights.
1: You're listening to KNSJ 89.1 in San Diego. My guest today on Woman of Color Roar Radio is Tara Lawson-Reamer, our supervisor for District 3. Now, you talked about some of the areas that you were over in the Board of Supervisors, and one of them was the sheriff's office. But I understand that you're not necessarily over the jails, and we have an unbelievably high number of in-custody deaths in San Diego. So is there a reason why the jails are not under the Board of Supervisors?
0: Yeah, it's state law. So the way that the state is structured, the sheriff, we're responsible for their sheriff's budget, but we don't have any power over the policies that the sheriff sets. So it might be even state constitution. It's very deep in how the state of California is structured. Sheriff autonomy was really a central idea when they formed counties and created county powers, you know, back in the day in California. So we do not have any authority over the sheriff's department at all. We do fund the sheriff's budget, but they set their own policy. And so, you know, our sheriff is, you know, responsible for those street patrols, the jails, and sort of all those various aspects of running our jail system.
1: Now, I know you're running for another term. And so now I understand that our former mayor is also decided to run for the Board of Supervisors. So tell me, what do you think, for someone who's been the mayor of the city, what would be the appeal for him to want to now be on the Board of Supervisors?
0: I mean, to be honest, Kevin Faulkner is just a career politician. He's been running for, honestly, some office, any office, governor, mayor, city council, supervisors, who knows, for 22 years. I don't think that guy has ever had a real job. You know, he uses his time in office to enrich his friends and cronies. It's really disturbing. You know, you came from a background, I'm a community organizer, I was a teacher, an educator, I'm a mom, and you just see what's kind of wrong with the revolving door. You know, I think he just wants to be supervisor because he wants to make some money for his friends. You know, we know that when he was the mayor of San Diego, his biggest campaign donors made $15 million on kickbacks from deals that left the taxpayers of San Diego saddled with a building that's full of asbestos nobody can use and a $300 million liability. This was 101 Ash Street. I'm sure everyone remembers 101 Ash Street. I mean, it's honestly ego scandal, like all of that all wrapped together. And you know, I think he just wants to be able to go to lunch, feel important, make some money for his friends.
1: I have to give a disclaimer here. You know, we're a nonprofit radio station and we have to be nonpartisan. So, but I want to ask you this about, you know, we now have, finally, we have a Black woman on the Supreme Court right now after having no representation. And why is it important that we get more women into elected office? Particularly, I want to ask you about being a mother and, you know, being able to bring, you know, that vision of being of having a family, being a woman into elected office. And tell me why you think that's important.
0: Yeah, I mean, it's really being a mom affects everything I do. And I'm a single mom also. So I don't have anyone else to pick up the slack, right? And I think that's, there's a lot of single parents out there. And our world is structured to be pretty difficult for single parents to get by. Childcare is extremely expensive. It's just almost prohibitively expensive. We've got no good safety nets, cost of housing for a family with only one income earner is through the roof. You know, but you don't need half a house just because you don't have a partner. You still need a whole house, even if you don't, you know, it's not like that the cost of housing is half as much. And so I'm really focused on a lot of the challenges that single parents face, that single moms face. One of the things that strikes me that is just such an incredible injustice that people need to be aware of is that when women have kids, there's on average for every kid, there's about a 7% what we call a pay cut, right? That there's a pay penalty of about 7 to 10% for every kid. So two kids, you're making 20% less, 15 to 20% less than a woman who has no kids. Guess what? A man who has kids, it's a 7 to 10% pay raise. So there's a fatherhood bonus and a motherhood penalty. So it's not just about being a parent. It's about like the intersectionality of being a single parent, being a mom, being a person who's a cisgender identified as female. So there's a lot of that that I think we as a society, you know, don't take into account and are set up to kind of expect that there's going to be a male breadwinner and, you know, a mom who's, you know, maybe making some money, but doing a lot of child care. And it's just not right.
1: Well, you know, that brings us right into the Supreme Court decision to overturn Roe v. Wade, which affects, of course, the women in this country. And so, and there seems to be a lot of questions right now with the Supreme Court, but also even on the Board of Supervisors with Nathan Fletcher having to resign about ethics. And so what do you feel about the California taking on the responsibility to be a sanctuary state for reproductive rights?
0: I am 1,000% in support. We have to fight. We have to fight. We have to fight in San Diego County. We have to fight in the state of California, protect the rights of women, to protect our reproductive freedom, to protect our autonomy over our bodies that is under attack nationwide. And those are not just issues at play in Washington. Those are also issues at play in our own community. One of the measures that I'm very proud to have brought forward with my colleague Nora Vargas is to also make San Diego a sanctuary for abortion rights and reproductive freedom, and to really be committed to ensuring that no matter what happens at a federal level, that we will make sure that women in our community have the right to control our own bodies and our own futures. Look at what's going on nationwide, and it's very clear that the legacy that Trump has left us with is one that we will be paying the price for generations, because those appointees to the Supreme Court will be there for a long, long time. And that is the bargain Trump made to win the base of some of his supporters that have spent, you know, their many, many years trying to win a majority on the Supreme Court. And that's what Trump promised them. That's what he delivered. And I think every single individual, including, for example, our former mayor, Kevin Faulkner, who not just voted for Trump, but endorsed Trump and defended Trump and has stood by his side, bears responsibility for the fact that we now have an anti-choice, anti-women majority on the Supreme Court, and our rights as women are under attack nationwide.
1: Also, you know, being right at the border, we have a crisis going on right now at our border. And how is San Diego able to cope with the influx right now at the border?
0: You know, it's a little bit of a complex question because, important to acknowledge the incredible role that our local NGOs have played. There's a group called the Rapid Response Network and Catholic Charities and Casa Familiar and Jewish Family Services, just tons of amazing groups. And I'm sure I forgot some, they're all gonna be mad at me. Just to step forward into the breach and said, hey, you know, as we have people who are refugees here, who have been granted asylum, who are in this country legally, have every right to be here, have a place, you know, but they need help to get settled, right? You can't just leave someone at a trolley stop and think they're gonna figure it out, right? So they've done an amazing job of helping people figure out how to get to the airport, how to book a flight, how to find the Greyhound bus, how to charge your cell phone. And we have a little bit of a challenge politically, again, because of our 2-2 split on this board, very honestly. I think if we had a Democratic majority, we would be able to, as a county, do a lot more to be able to be a better partner on this issue. I'm going to be bringing forward something next week to ask that the county step in as a stopgap for at least 3 months while we try to put together a more long-term plan with the state and federal government. I don't know if it'll pass. Like I said, I'm really excited to have another colleague join me in December, because it will make it a lot easier to actually do the right thing for the people of San Diego.
1: Now, when is the your election, a re-election?
0: So the primary is in March, and then we'll see who gets through. I know it'll be me, and I'm sure it'll be Kevin. So we'll have a primary, and then we'll run against each other again in November next year. Well,
1: as we wrap up, what are your priorities for your second term?
0: Gosh, so many priorities. I think, first of all, I want to keep doing the work that we've started on tackling homelessness and the root causes of homelessness. Like I said, we were left with a legacy of inaction, not only by our previous mayor, but to be fair, to spread the blame, also by the previous Board of Supervisors who did nothing whatsoever. So we have ramped up a lot of investments in behavioral health, and I want to build up all these 17 crisis stabilization units that we're on track to build. We have been able to attain 300 more beds from people who are experiencing some kind of behavioral health crisis, 300 more slots that we bought back from Riverside. We'd sold them to Riverside. We bought the spots back. I want to double that. I think we need 600. I definitely want to ramp up our diversion program. It's such incredible good data that about 85% of the people that we work with on our homeless diversion program, it actually works. And so I definitely prefer, let's keep the bucket from getting full in the first place, rather than, you know, trying to bail out the water once it's sinking. And so I'm really ramping up those efforts to have rent subsidies and to kind of problem solve with people so they don't lose their job and don't lose their house in the first place. So homelessness and behavioral health, you know, kind of all wrapped together, is a huge priority. Also, I'm really focused on the work that we've been doing on good jobs for working families. We have done incredible work here in our county on protecting and fighting for the rights of workers and working families. We started an Office of Labor Standards and Enforcement. We are now going after all of the shady, shady businesses who refuse to pay their workers. So someone comes to work, they work all day, all week, all month, and comes time for the paycheck, and the employer just doesn't pay up. And so a lot of these people, there's have gone off, gotten judgments against their employers, and their employers still haven't paid. So we're pursuing those enforcement actions, and we're really holding those employers accountable and making sure people get paid, as well as creating much better working standards for anyone who's working at the county or with the county in incapacity, including janitors and a lot of the people who make our buildings function and work. So that's a huge priority as well, and just continue to extend that work. I'm also really focused on healthcare. And a lot of people have healthcare in name only, but you can't actually get in to see a doctor because the waits are too long. And that's not acceptable. You know, if you have health insurance, if you have Medicaid, if you have any kind of a health coverage, you got to be able to use a doctor, or else it's nonsense. You know, you can't see a doctor for 6 months, you know, and you have some kind of urgent situation. And so we need to be doing a lot better on that. And the causes of that are in large part because we aren't paying enough in our healthcare industry to some of our frontline healthcare workers. That's why a lot of them are on strike. And so we have big vacancies. We know we're about 18,000 workers short in terms of behavioral health workers, which is why a lot of people can't get access to behavioral healthcare. And we also know that there's a lot of doctors who just won't even see patients on Medicaid because the reimbursement rates are too low. So turning kind of the I'd say fake paper promise of healthcare into a real promise that really benefits people, and people can actually get the mental health and healthcare they need, but also, you know, get in to see a doctor when they're sick. I would say that's one of my top priorities for my next term as well. And then of course, you know, as a surfer and a mom, but really, frankly, as a person who just loves the ocean and grew up here, I'm a third generation San Diegan. I represent most of the coast. Continue to fight for our beaches and coastlines to have a clean and healthy environment for us to raise our families, for us to enjoy the ocean. I mean, the fact that we've got sewage on our beaches and some of our beaches are closed and you can't go and swim. It's disgusting. It's unacceptable. It's appalling. We declared a state of emergency here in San Diego County around the Tijuana sewage crisis. We've really ramped up investments in stormwater to treat a lot of the runoff that's running into our beaches and polluting them with bacteria and carcinogens. And I'm going to keep really buckling down and fighting back against the federal and state government and also trying to get Mexico to do its part and find the money that we need here to continue trying to make progress on protecting our beaches and coastlines and having a clean and healthy environment for everybody.
1: Well, Supervisor Tara Lawson-Reamer, thank you for being the guest today on Woman of Color Born Show. And I wanted to just give you an open invitation to come back. And we have lots to talk about. And thank you so much because, you know, this is so I learned so much from you. And so I really appreciate you taking the time today. And I want to thank your staff also for the work they did in making this happen today.
0: Thank you.
1: Okay, thank you so much. Okay, thank you. You're listening to Woman of Color War Radio Show on KNSJ 89.1 FM in San Diego. I'm Angela DeJoseph. Thank you for listening. I have the honor of introducing you to the Honorable Congresswoman Barbara Lee.
2: Angela, first of all, let me just thank you all for inviting me to be with you today, and how honored I am and how excited I am to get to know you. And you just remind me of what we say, Black women lead on so many fronts. And you may have noticed I had my kente cloth on periodically in the film, and I am a woman of African descent, as are we all. And so, so much of my work, both here in the United States and abroad, has been trying to connect African women in the diaspora with, of course, our motherland of Africa. So this is so exciting to know your history and to know how you founded, how you got founded, and what your issues are, because it's so important to bring the diaspora together, because Black women lead in so many countries. We have now a woman who's the president of Tanzania, a great woman, and we work a lot with parliamentarians on the continent to be able to make sure we have a pipeline of African women to take over these countries. Also in the Caribbean, I mean, I have roots that go back to Jamaica, but I work very closely with the Prime Minister, Mia Motley of Barbados and Grenada. I don't know if you all know Decima Williams, who's now the president of the Senate in Grenada, and have done a lot in Haiti and Jamaica, got the HIV/AIDS funding included for the Caribbean at the height of the pandemic. So just know that I work both here in America and on the continent, and wherever we find people of African descent. So your mission is my mission, and I'm excited to know you, because this is you all have done something that I don't think I've seen in any other community. And so thank you again. I'll open for questions, but you know, I'm running for the Senate. Just a little bit of background. When I left El Paso, Texas, we moved to LA County to San Fernando and Pacoima. And I went to San Fernando Junior High and San Fernando High School. And during that period, only there was a selection committee. I want to be a cheerleader. And you had to meet the criteria. Well, I didn't look like a cheerleader and didn't meet the criteria, if you know what I mean. So went to the NAACP, they helped me organize the students, and went to the administration, told them they had to change these discriminatory policies, because Black girls and girls of color weren't ever going to be allowed to be cheerleaders. So there was a little scuffle at the school, but we won. And I share this because it's about changing, dismantling systems that we have to do constantly. So we changed the selection process into an election process. So I tried out in front of the student body, and guess what? I won. I was the first Black cheerleader at San Fernando High School. I was almost 16, but then other girls of color won during that same first election. And that's how I had to do my work as an elected official from day one, and as a staffer to our beloved Congressman, the late Ron Dellums, because you know, Black women, we can't tinker around the edges on the challenges that this country faces. We have to look at the structural issues, and we have to say, no, we can't just put a Band-Aid on some of these issues. We have to look at the systems, the police system, for example, the systems of police reform and what needs to be dismantled and built back. And that's how I do my work. And that's, as a progressive Black woman, that's what I intend to do in the Senate. We don't have any Black women in the Senate. There have been two since 1789, since the Senate and House went into session, serving a total of 10 years. And that's former Senator Carol Mosley Braun and Vice President Kamala Harris. Two total 10 years since 1789. Can you imagine what the country has lost because we haven't had Black women in our perspective and our strength and our understanding of how these life issues intersect with each other as it relates to housing, Black maternal mortality rates, as it relates to the climate, education, public safety. Black women have done it all. And it's not only for us, we've done it to help lift everybody up in this country. And so, yeah, I think we have to, and we always do, put a seat at the table for everyone, not just for us, because we know the DNA of this country, and we know how it was founded and built on. And so when you eliminate discrimination and barriers for Black women and women and women of color, you make this country stronger and make it live up to its creed of liberty and justice for all. And so that's what we have to do. And I really thank you all for inviting me to be here. I'd love to answer some of your questions, but I hope I can get your endorsement, your involvement. I'll be in San Diego periodically because I intend to win this race, and we have a strategy to win, and I'm going to need everybody, because I want everybody in this state to know I see them. My life experiences have been very similar to the life experiences of so many people in this state. And once they get to know me and my history, I'm confident they will vote for me. So thank you all again.
1: Congresswoman Lee, we are putting the information of how to volunteer. We have it in our PowerPoint, but we're also going to share it in the chat. And we also created a link so people can donate also to your campaign. So
2: Thank you.
1: I do have some questions that we would like to ask you. You've been in the Congress for decades now. Why is this the time for you to run for the Senate?
2: If not now, when? This is the state right now that has the chance to elect someone like me to the Senate. We fought hard for Sherry Beasley, for Val Demings. We've been fighting to get a Black woman in the Senate. And California is the state now that has an opportunity to do that. And I'm not going to let this opportunity pass. And this is not for me, it's for you. It's for the state, it's for people who haven't been seen. And I don't think there's anybody who can run this race like I can run it and win. I have a background of building coalitions. I mean, I have worked with George W. Bush to do all our global AIDS funding and legislation. I co-chair the Cannabis Caucus, trying to deal with marijuana justice issues. So I've worked across the aisle, both now in Congress and also when I was in the California Assembly and Senate. And so, you know, you have to seize the time. And you have to understand that my experience as an African-American progressive woman who has a global perspective, who has also been able to get the job done and deliver for people, it's time for somebody like that to be in the Senate.
1: Congresswoman Lee, you talk about your background a lot. How does your lived experience affect how you craft legislation?
2: Okay, I'll give you a couple. One is, look at childcare, for example. I was on public assistance, and you look at all the issues around barriers to access SNAP benefits, public assistance, Medi-Cal, Pell grants. In college was on public assistance, and I know what childcare is about and how expensive it is. In the day when I was in college, I had to take my children to school with me because I couldn't afford childcare. The waiting list at childcare centers were so long, it took 2 or 3 years that I could afford based on a sliding fee schedule. So childcare is a big issue. And you don't hear a lot of senators really champion the issues of childcare and just everyday kind of kitchen table issues that families deserve out of this country. When you look at issues around poverty, I've led the task force, established one on poverty and opportunity. I wish would work with Bishop Barber. Poor People's Campaign brought them to the Budget Committee, had to fight with Democrats to get them to allow me to bring the Poor People's Campaign to the House. And so it's important that that those issues are issues that I've had experience with, but that I've turned my experiences into activism and public policy. When you look at reproductive justice, reproductive freedom, as hard as it was, I talked about having an abortion before Roe. Very difficult, because that was a personal decision I made. So many women, and I was afraid I was going to die, and I was afraid I'd be put in jail, because in the days before Roe, women were criminalized. And now the same thing is taking place. People are criminalized in certain states if they access the full range of reproductive health care, including abortion care. I've lived a lot of these experiences. I've lived without a place to live. I've lived a life that so many Californians have lived on the edges. And so I am determined that I'm not gonna sidestep anybody and not see everybody who has had many of the challenges that I've had. And these are just a few. Domestic violence survivor. I authored the California Violence Against Women Act. A lot of people, I didn't even talk about it then. I didn't want anybody to know the stigma. I did a lot on domestic violence when I was in the state legislature. So I've done a lot to kind of turn, and I know the issues that everyday people face in terms of the cost of living. And I've tried to do everything I could do to make life better in the House. And now I want to do that in the Senate.
1: Yeah, when you were working in the California legislature, you also managed to get, I believe it's like 57 bills and a number of
2: resolutions. It was over 60. Yes.
1: Yes.
2: Close to 67, 68. Yeah.
1: Well, tell me, out of those bills, which are the ones do you feel are going to have an impact, a multi-generational impact that you've got passed?
2: Well, the Healthy Families healthcare bill, I was on the conference committee on that with Antonio Villaraigosa. I mean, this goes way back. And so we established a lot of healthcare strategies for affordable, accessible healthcare here in California. I was against the three strikes and against the repeal of the affirmative action, spoke out against it, tried to repeal both, wasn't successful, but finally we got at least the third strike repealed to be, you know, requirement of a violent offense to get the 25 to life sentence. Boy, I did a lot establishing the Alameda Health Alliance, the healthcare system here in Northern California, Alameda County and San Francisco County, to set up the HMO for people who didn't have healthcare, which is still alive and well. I put into law the California School Hate Crime Bill, which was a bill that required the curriculum to teach anti-hate, anti-racism curriculum and not discriminate based on race, gender. Then it was sexual orientation. It took me, I think, two times until the governor signed it into law because they wanted me to take out sexual orientation and I refused, but I finally got it signed because I organized around the state. So I have a long history of getting bills passed into law. In Congress, you look at PEPFAR, all the president's initiatives on global AIDS. Those were my ideas, my bill. I took them to President Bush. We worked together and got it passed. We've saved over 20 million lives because of PEPFAR and the Global Fund, the Minority AIDS Initiative. I worked with Representative Waters. So I'm right now funding a lot of these initiatives and legislating. Marijuana Justice Act, I was the first one to introduce descheduling and expungement of records and making sure that we invested in communities and in people through the equity provisions who had been impacted by these very backwards drug laws and the war on drugs. So there's a whole history of everything I've been doing to repeal the Hyde Amendment, you know, making sure that we have funding for access to abortion care and all the appropriations bills. So I'm really proud of my record. And you know what? A lot of my ideas and a lot of what I do come from people. They say, look, we need to address the homeless crisis, the unsheltered population, introduce legislation, trying to get it passed. But just one small little piece that would really help on helping the homeless, and that is providing for security deposits. You know, so many people living on the streets now with their chairs and tables because they've been evicted from their homes. So if we can provide a little bit of stability by giving them deposits and security assistance and helping them through some tough times, we wouldn't have as much trauma on the streets by people who have been kicked out and evicted. And on housing, I've worked, introduced the Renter's Bill of Rights. Renters should have some rights also, and homeowners also. And so, you know, the continuum of housing is something I've been working on for years in terms of making sure unsheltered people have safe and decent housing and stay in those places, making sure they have comprehensive services, job training, childcare, and a job. And then those who want to buy a home, and California is not affordable for hardly anyone anymore, making sure that HUD has down payment assistance programs, because the federal government doesn't do a lot in housing, but HUD can do more, and we're doing more with HUD. But it's a long struggle, it's a fight, but I've stayed steady and I've pursued everything and never backed down and gonna continue to do it.
1: We have some great questions in the chat. This one is about the infrastructure bill. How do we ensure local hire on these projects, not utilizing unions? It's tough for women and Blacks to get hired.
2: Well, you know, they're equity provisions, and whoever is administering it in your county and in your city, you need to go to, because we put specific equity provisions for minority and women-owned businesses in there and for hiring people. And yes, it's heavy on unions because, you know, hopefully unions, and I know in my district with the building trades, we have to fight to make sure that African-Americans have apprenticeship programs and a pathway to these good paying union jobs. But if you don't have a strong union presence, then you need to go and make sure that this infrastructure bill has the local hire, the equity provisions, because it's almost left up to the local communities, but we did put some, I would say some strings attached that hopefully people will honor. And that is making sure that diversity and equity and racial equity is included in every single contract and every single grant that goes out there. And getting those jobs is extremely important, and the businesses and the contracts.
1: You know, we're at such a crossroads in this country with the voting rights, with women's rights. What do you see as your priorities, your first 100 days as senator?
2: Yeah, we're at a crossroads because our democracy is being eroded. It's being taken away. Voting rights, reproductive rights, LGBTQ plus rights, you name it, labor union rights, the whole thing. So my priority, first of all, is inequality, looking at policies around inequality here as it relates to California. The climate crisis is a huge priority we've got to address. Secondly, the housing crisis. And thirdly, public safety. Those are three issues that are on everyone's mind here. And so we have to be creative. Being one of 100, I know I can put forth in these three areas right away solutions and try to bring the politics of it to bear on those three issues. But when we have to look at inequality, economic inequality, what it's going to take to reduce the cost of living here in California, look at formulas. I was in one region last week. And they're outdated federal formulas, okay, that go to certain areas, which don't help local governments. And so I want to look at some of these outdated formulas for funding, because some communities get just this big, some get this much, and it's based on formulas that were developed in the 1980s and 1990s. But climate, public safety, housing have got to be, because that's on everyone's mind here. And then you look at childcare, and you look at all the issues around poverty, food insecurity. California has a lot of issues, so it's hard to just say one priority. You've got to look at inequality, what people need and what they expect out of their senator to make their lives better.
1: We know that you had an opportunity to work with Congressman Shirley Chisholm. And how did she influence you?
2: Well, I wasn't a registered voter, and I said I would never register to vote because I didn't believe in the Democratic Party or the Republican Party. I was a community worker with the Black Panther Party, and I was Black Student Union president at Mills College. I've only taken one class in government. I had one class required me to work in the campaign. So I told my professor, flunk me. I'm not working in McGovern, Muskie, Humphrey, whoever was running then. I just said, I'm not doing that in their campaign because they're not speaking to the issues of a Black woman on welfare trying to take care of her kids, need childcare, and want to make a better life, right? So forget it. So I invited Shirley Chisholm as Black Student Union president to come to the campus to speak. I didn't know she was running for president. No one did. The media had just sort of, you know, side like the media does often, not took her seriously. And so she came and she spoke. And let me tell you, she spoke fluent Spanish. She was bilingual. She talked about poverty. She was against the Vietnam War. She was one of the few African-American women leaders way back then who talked about reproductive justice and abortion rights. And she was a woman who I was amazed. First woman elected, Black woman elected to Congress. So I went up to her afterwards, decided to organize this, and talked to her. And she took me to task because she asked me about getting involved politically and said, no, you know, Democrats, Republicans don't hit it off for me. But she convinced me, and she shook her hand at me, little girl. And I was in my 20s, man. I was a returning student. And up until she passed away, she called me little girl. And she convinced me that I should register to vote and told me, and she asked if I could help run a campaign. I said, yeah, I have a class. I'll see what I can do because I like what you say, but I was going to flunk this class. So I went back and talked to, and Shirley Chisholm was amazing. She was a friend all my life, came out for me when I ran for the Assembly, Senate, and Congress. She she left. I went back to my class, talked to my professor, told her I'd reconsider passing this class. What should I do next? She said, that's up to you. That's part of the class. You got to figure that out. So bottom line is I ended up organizing the Shirley Chisholm Northern California Shirley Chisholm presidential primary out of my class at Mills College. I registered to vote. I got an A in the class, and I went on to Miami as a Shirley Chisholm delegate. That's how she influenced me. It took that one person to influence me to get involved in politics. And then I went on and worked as an intern and chief of staff to our beloved Congressman Ron Delms, and never stopped.
1: You know, San Diego, we are right here by the border. And one of the crises, another one that we have in this country, is immigration.
2: Yep.
1: And what ideas do you have to solve this immigration crisis that we have, where so many people are trying to pour into our country and we just don't seem to be able to get it together?
2: Yeah, and you know, I've been to the border of San Diego and Tijuana and went in and saw a lot of the Black immigrants from Cameroon and Haiti. And so the first thing we got to do is get some justice and some equal kind of treatment for Caribbean and African immigrants. That's the first thing, and make sure they're treated well. Secondly, I don't agree with the Back to Mexico policy or snatching kids at the border from their families. I think what we have to do is make sure that the current system works. I mean, there's a process for asylum seekers, and we're not adhering to the process, first of all, and we're discriminating against immigrants from different countries. But secondly, we have got to come up with a comprehensive strategy to deal with comprehensive immigration reform. Because and I'm glad that the vice president is tackling this, because at the crux of the matter, people are leaving. They don't want to leave their homes. They're leaving their countries because of economic reasons and because of violence. And I've been to many of these countries, and they're terrified. Most immigrants don't want to leave home. They want to stay home. So we've got to have a balance there. We've got to make sure the border is secure. I agree with border security, but not the way that it has been handled by deporting certain people. ICE is ruthless in many respects. Oftentimes, we have to have a humane policy that immigrants know what the laws are. They have to have attorneys. They have to know what they can and what is available to them and what is not, and have a clear pathway to citizenship. And we have to adhere to the current laws on immigration and asylum seekers, because asylum seekers, there's a path. And many asylum seekers don't even get in the queue for it. And so it's a big problem. No one knows how to solve it except passing comprehensive immigration reform. And there's several bills that will do that, in addition to making sure that our DACA recipients, there's American as you and I, they've been here, they should be citizens. And so, you know, it's a complicated issue, but I think we can solve it if we had the courage to do that. And if we would, you know, stand up and stop demonizing immigrants, recognizing we've got to have a secure border. No one, the Progressive Caucus doesn't take a position against border security. We've got to have that, but we've got to do this within the context of American values and be welcoming to immigrants and making sure that they're treated properly, or making sure that the issues that they left, which again, in terms of poverty, in terms of the economic crisis, and in terms of the violence is taking place that causes immigrants to leave because they can't survive in their own country.
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0: From New York, this is Democracy Now.
1: There are dozens of collapsed buildings, and we are at this moment working very hard in rescue operations to save the lives that God permits us to save. I want to say that this is a true tragedy.
0: Thousands are feared dead in Venezuela, if not tens of thousands, after two major earthquakes toppled buildings in Caracas and other areas. Rescue workers are desperately looking for survivors. The worst earthquake in a century. We'll get the latest. Then to Texas, where a federal judge has handed down prison sentences ranging from 30 to 100 years to a group of anti-ICE protesters. One man was sentenced to 30 years for simply moving a box of anti-fascist zines. We'll speak to a lawyer in the case and a journalist who covered the trial.
2: This was the first time, according to the Trump administration, that they charged people as terrorists who were alleged anti-fascist
0: zines. We'll speak to a lawyer in the case and a journalist who covered the trial.
2: This was the first time, according to the Trump administration, that they charged people as terrorists who were alleged Antifa members and

0: AI, how to think about artificial intelligence before it's too late.
1: The thing we really need to be worrying about right now is what happens when the bubble pops and 35% of the economy is vaporized, not that the software that can't do your job is going to take your job. Your boss will give it your job, but it can't do your job.
0: All that and more coming up. Welcome to Democracy Now!, democracynow.org, The War and Peace Report. I'm Amy Goodman. Venezuela's acting president, Delcy Rodriguez, has declared a state of emergency after scores of people were killed and over 1,000 injured by two powerful earthquakes that struck near the capital, Caracas, on Wednesday evening. The death toll is currently at over 160, but likely to continue rising as rescue workers frantically search for survivors in the rubble of at least dozens of collapsed buildings. The first earthquake, registered 7.2 on the Richter scale, was followed less than a minute later by an even more powerful 7.5 magnitude earthquake. This is a survivor.
2: Fortunately, my family, my wife, my granddaughter, and I were out of the apartment building. When we got back, we saw it was completely destroyed. Luckily, the neighbors managed to save their lives, too. What can I say? How many families are going to end up like this with destroyed buildings in Caracas?
0: The U.S. Geological Survey warns there's a high chance the death toll could rise into the tens of thousands or even top 100,000. Wednesday's earthquakes follow U.S. airstrikes on Caracas and other Venezuelan cities in January, which came after 20 years of devastating U.S. sanctions that left Caracas's electrical grid and other infrastructure in disrepair. After headlines, we'll talk about what's happening there. The White House has asked Congress to approve nearly $88 billion in supplemental funding, mostly to cover the cost of the U.S. war in Iran. That's down from the $200 billion request floated by Defense Secretary Pete Hegseth in March, but still dwarfs the pace of military spending during the height of the U.S. occupations of Iraq and Afghanistan. On Wednesday, Secretary of State Marco Rubio met with Gulf allies in Kuwait, Bahrain, and the United Arab Emirates. He said technical talks with Iran are scheduled for next week in Geneva and ruled out any deal in which Iran would charge a fee for passage through the Strait of Hormuz.
3: I know of no country on the planet that supports tolling or a fee for the use of the straits. That's not going to happen. The president has been abundantly clear.
0: Driving. Israeli attacks killed at least two people in southern Lebanon Wednesday, coming despite the renewed ceasefire between the U.S. and Iran, which requires an end to Israel's occupation of southern Lebanon. On Wednesday, the U.S. hosted another round of talks between Israeli and Lebanese diplomats. Once again, Hezbollah was not a party to the talks. In Tel Aviv, Israeli Defense Minister Israel Katz said Israeli troops would not withdraw from southern Lebanon.
4: The IDF is prepared, and we are not retreating. We announced that in any case, we are not withdrawing. And as of this moment, this is a political achievement. There is no American demand for Israel to withdraw from Lebanon.
0: In Gaza, an Israeli drone struck a tent housing displaced Palestinians in Almawasi on Wednesday, killing a 12-year-old child and wounding several others. The attack came one day after a United Nations Commission of Inquiry reported Israel's deliberate targeting of children as part of an ongoing genocide against Gaza's Palestinian population. In the occupied West Bank, Israeli forces shot and killed a 29-year-old Palestinian man during a raid on the town of Al-Yamun, west of Jenin. Meanwhile, the Palestinian journalist Mujahid Bani Mufla has released shocking images taken before and after he was jailed by Israel without charge in a so-called administrative detention. Banu Mufla says during his 6 months in captivity, he was starved and abused. He suffered a severe brain hemorrhage just 2 days after his release and had to have parts of his skull removed. In a statement, the Palestinian Prisoners Society says Mufla is not an isolated case and that, quote, thousands have been subjected to systematic violations inside Israeli prisons,

0: including torture, starvation, denial of treatment, physical and psychological assaults, in addition to continuous psychological terror. San Jose State University has been ordered to reinstate a tenured professor who was fired for her pro-Palestinian activism. An arbitrator issued the order to rehire Professor Sankeel after finding her dismissal was, quote, excessive and disproportionate, unquote. Professor Keel hailed the ruling as a, quote, victory for academic freedom on campus and pro-Palestine speech, unquote. Keel had been fired after participating in three on-campus demonstrations over the war in Gaza. She also served as faculty advisor to Students for Justice in Palestine. President Trump abruptly called off plans to sign a bipartisan housing bill on Wednesday, less than 2 hours before a scheduled signing ceremony. On social media, Trump declared the event was, quote, hereby canceled until such a time as we pass the desperately needed Save America Act, which I consider to be a national emergency, he wrote. The legislation would require voters to produce passports or birth certificates showing their current name in order to register to vote or update voter registration information. Voting rights experts say it could disenfranchise millions of citizens. Meanwhile, Trump visited Capitol Hill for a closed-door meeting with Senate Republicans, where he castigated them for refusing to abolish the filibuster in order to pass the Save America Act. The meeting reportedly devolved into a shouting match between Trump and Louisiana Senator Dr. Bill Cassidy, who sided with most Democrats and three other Republican senators in favor of a resolution ordering Trump end the U.S. war in Iran. Following the meeting, the Senate voted 45 to 50 to defeat a second nearly identical war powers resolution on Iran after Senator Cassidy reversed his vote and Kentucky Republican Senator Rand Paul voted present. Ukraine's intensifying its attacks inside Russia, striking a major natural gas processing plant, one of the largest in the world. In addition, Ukraine struck two key satellite communication centers inside Russia. A Ukrainian drone also struck an apartment building in a Russian-held area of the Donetsk region. At least three people were killed. Meanwhile, a Russian artillery strike in the Kherson region of Ukraine killed two mine disposal experts from the Oslo-based charity Norwegian People's Aid. And in Moscow, the prominent anti-war politician Maxim Kruglov has been sentenced to 7 years in prison. He was convicted of spreading false information about the Russian military for posting messages online about civilian deaths in Ukraine. Kruglov is the deputy leader of the liberal Yabloko party in Russia. The party's former leader, Sergei Mitrokhin, condemned the sentence.
1: The prosecutor and the investigator did not even hesitate to accuse him of disagreeing with the political course of the country's leadership. For that, he was now given 7 years. What can I say? I think this is a return to the darkest times.
0: A U.S. appeals court cleared the way for the Trump administration to resume the expedited mass deportation of immigrants without a chance to appear before a judge. On Tuesday, a three-judge panel of the U.S. Court of Appeals for the D.C. Circuit delivered a split 2-1 ruling that overturned a lower court's ruling that fast-track deportations far from the U.S. border likely violate the due process rights of immigrants. Both the judges who sided with the Trump administration are appointees of President Trump. In a dissenting opinion, Circuit Judge Robert Wilkins wrote, quote, due process does not wait for a final removal order to be issued before it is owed. Meanwhile, a federal judge in California has barred Trump administration from making arrests at immigration courts nationwide. The ruling also limits the amount of time people arrested for immigration violations can be jailed. This follows a ruling by a separate federal judge last month barring arrests at New York courthouses. The Pentagon's reversed course and will once again require flu vaccines for all recruits. In April, Defense Secretary Pete Hegseth made the flu shot optional, citing what he called medical autonomy and religious freedom. However, the Pentagon reinstated the vaccine mandate after a flu outbreak at Lackland Air Base sickened nearly 300 people, a source told the Associated Press. Just 40% of new recruits opted to receive the flu shot after Hegseth made it optional. The intelligence alliance known as Five Eyes is warning that powerful new artificial intelligence models are rapidly becoming capable of devastating cyber attacks against governments and businesses. In a rare joint statement, intelligence officers from the U.S., U.K., Australia, New Zealand, and Canada warn that generative AI models could soon lower barriers for malicious hackers while vastly increasing the speed and complexity of cyber attacks. This comes after the Trump administration ordered Anthropic to limit access to its Fable and Mythos AI models after they proved highly adept at exploiting critical software vulnerabilities. According to a report in The Economist, an Anthropic AI agent was able to penetrate nearly all classified systems managed by the NSA and U.S. Cyber Command within hours. And in Peru, Keiko Fujimori, daughter of the former dictator Alberto Fujimori, appears poised to become Peru's next president. The far-right Fujimori has a 43,000-vote lead over the leftist lawmaker Rivera Sanchez. Election officials say only 40,000 ballots remain to be counted. On Tuesday, Sanchez said he would not recognize results of the presidential runoff, alleging votes cast by Peruvians outside Peru were processed improperly. Sanchez received more votes than Fujimori inside Peru, but Fujimori won the election because she received 65% of the vote from Peruvians living outside Peru. Sanchez spoke in Lima Tuesday.
2: A fraud is underway today before the National Elections Jury. We filed the annulment yesterday precisely to stop this illegality. If the National Elections Jury does not act in accordance with the law, in accordance with transparency, because the transparency we have requested for the vote recount, they do not want to consider it. What are they hiding?
0: And those are some of the headlines. This is Democracy Now!, democracynow.org, The War and Peace Report. I'm Amy Goodman.
3: And I'm Nermeen Sheikh. Welcome to our listeners and viewers across the country and around the world. We begin today in Venezuela, where thousands have feared dead after back-to-back powerful earthquakes struck the country Wednesday evening, collapsing buildings in the capital Caracas and surrounding areas. Venezuela's acting president, Delcy Rodriguez, has declared a state of emergency as rescue workers frantically search for survivors in the rubble of dozens of collapsed buildings. The current death toll is at 164, with 1,000 people injured, but the U.S. Geological Survey warns there's a high chance the death toll could rise into the tens of thousands or even top 100,000.
0: The first earthquake registered 7.2 on the Richter scale and was followed less than a minute later by an even more powerful 7.5 magnitude earthquake. It's the most powerful earthquake to hit Venezuela in a century. This is Acting President Delcy Rodriguez speaking on state television earlier today.
4: Debo informar.
5: I want to inform that the state most affected by this incalculable seismic phenomenon is La Guaira State. There are dozens of collapsed buildings, and we are at this moment working very hard in rescue operations to save the lives that God permits us to save.
3: On Wednesday night, Caracas resident Avilio Gonzalez returned home to find his building completely destroyed.
6: Fortunately, my family, my wife, my granddaughter, and I were out of the apartment building. When we got back, we saw it was completely destroyed. Luckily, the neighbors managed to save their lives, too. What can I say? How many families are going to end up like this with destroyed buildings in Caracas?
0: Another Caracas resident, Maria Alejandra, was inside a building when the quakes hit.
7: I was here when I managed to get dressed. He helped me, and all the walls were cracked. We managed to open the door however we could. There was a cloud of smoke that wouldn't let us see. And when we went downstairs, the scene was like a horror movie.
0: For more, we're joined by Alejandro Velasco, associate professor at New York University, where he's a historian of modern Latin America. Velasco is a former executive editor of Knockler Report on the Americas, author of Barrio Rising, Urban Popular Politics, and the Making of Modern Venezuela. He was born and raised in Venezuela, has been in touch with his friends and family there. Thanks so much for joining us as you drive here in the United States. What is the latest you've heard, Alejandro?
8: So much for having me and for keeping track of this story. The latest is, of course, that things are fast moving. And my friends and family there are just in a state of shock. Not only for the images that we're seeing, but just like the utter devastation on top of what has already been a really difficult 6 months in Venezuela and more. It's the source of concern. People are desperately trying to find loved ones. There's also, of course, so many Venezuelans are abroad who are trying to get in touch with their loved ones in Venezuela and are having a hard time doing so. It took me about 45 minutes to get a hold of my dad, who is about an hour and a half west of Caracas. Thankfully, he's safe. But what we're hearing now is that people are just completely in shock and are desperately trying to find out any news about their loved ones and relatives.
3: And Alejandro, how prepared is Venezuela in general for seismic activity, given its location? It is especially vulnerable.
8: That's correct. The last major earthquake to hit the capital region was in 1967. At the time, there was upwards of 300 fatalities and over 1,500 injured. Buildings collapsed. This is, as Amy mentioned, the strongest earthquakes have been recorded in over 100 years. And so in terms of preparation, yes, Venezuela, especially on that coastal range region, is not unprepared for seismic events. But of course, the infrastructure and the security apparatus, but also just in terms of the personnel, because of the economic and political crisis that we've had in Venezuela for so long, especially for something of the scale that we're seeing right now, it's no match for the devastation. And so it's been gratifying to hear from neighboring countries, even those that have had very significant ideological opposition to Venezuela, like the new government in Chile, saying that they are ready to deploy assistance, whether it be personnel or material to Venezuela. So that at least has been really quite gratifying to see.
3: And there have also been reports, Alejandro, of disruptions, understandably, disruptions to the internet. So is it possible that we don't really know the extent of the damage in areas outside Caracas?
8: That is absolutely the case. And it is also true that, amidst the economic crisis of Venezuela, it's been mostly Caracas that has kind of lived in a little bit of a bubble in terms of services, in terms of attention to infrastructure and whatnot. And it's the outer regions, the provinces, where, there's far less attention paid. Some reports that we're getting out of further out states like Bolivar suggest that there's significant militarization and control of information. So it's certainly possible not only that we don't know the extent of the damage, but even if we had perfect internet connection, even in that situation, I think the extent of the earthquake and the devastation is going to take us days, if not weeks, to really get a hold of.
0: And finally, Alejandro, since we have you on and you're a historian of modern Latin America, your response to it looks like in Colombia, the right-wing candidate, De La Espriella, has been announced the winner of the presidential election there to replace the leftist President Petro, and that Fujimori is poised to take control of Peru.
8: Yeah, we're seeing, I think, in Latin America, the pendulum swing, which began a few years back with Bukele and El Salvador, and then Milei and in Argentina. Obviously, the left had been in significant turmoil for some years, and that has affected economic development in several countries. And so in some ways, what we're seeing is a kind of shift to a populist right. I think what's really significant about Colombia in particular, of course, is that the election was so tight. And we're getting reports now that, the margin of victory really was held, as in the case of Peru, by Colombians living abroad. And so I think that's suggesting something about the shifting dynamics of electoral politics and power plays in Latin America, where it's not so much the domestic constituencies that are calling the significant shots, but it's the expatriate constituencies, which have very different interests and alignments that they are motivated by. And of course, in the case of Colombia, the closeness of the election also suggests that it's going to be even beyond the pendulum swing from left to right. It's already going to be extremely difficult to govern in a situation where the incoming president has such a narrow mandate of victory.
0: Alejandro Velasco, we thank you so much for being with us at this breaking news in Venezuela. I hope that your family is okay, your father right near the epicenter of the quakes. Alejandro Velasco, associate professor at NYU, where he's a historian of modern Latin America, former executive editor of Nacla Report on the Americas, and author of Barrio Rising. Thanks so much for being there. Coming up next, the Prairie Land case. A federal judge has handed down prison sentences ranging from 30 to 100 years for a group of anti-ICE protesters. Stay with us.

0: Contra Todo, Against Everything, by the Puerto Rican singer and songwriter Ile, performing in our Democracy Now! Studio. This is Democracy Now!, democracynow.org. I'm Amy Goodman with Nermeen Sheikh.
1: We turn now to a case that's been widely seen as a test case of the Trump administration's crackdown on dissent. On Tuesday, a federal judge in Texas handed down unusually harsh sentences, ranging from 30 to 100 years, to a group of anti-ICE protesters convicted of terrorism charges in March. Federal prosecutors had accused the nine defendants of being members of a North Texas, quote, Antifa terror cell for attending a protest outside the Prairie Land ICE jail on July 4th of last year, during which fireworks were set off and a police officer was shot and wounded.
0: Among those sentenced was Daniel Sanchez Estrada, who wasn't even at the protest. He received a 30-year prison term for conspiracy to conceal documents after he moved a box containing anti-fascist magazines and pamphlets. Another protester, Autumn Hill, received a sentence of 50 years after being convicted of rioting, providing material support to terrorists, conspiracy to use and carry an explosive, and use and carry of an explosive device, which was fireworks. This is Hill's wife, Lydia Koza, speaking after the conviction in March.
2: Federal prosecutors in this case told a panel of Northern District of Texas residents with a straight face that lighting off fireworks on the 4th of July was terrorism, was a riot. I cannot think of anything more un-American than that. And I cannot think of anything more inhumane than the horrors that ICE is inflicting through its state terror on our communities.
1: Acting U.S. Attorney General Todd Blanche welcomed the unusually harsh sentences, writing that, quote, Antifa terrorists who attack law enforcement and federal facilities will face swift and uncompromising justice. Their violent extremism has no place in our country, and the Department of Justice will continue to aggressively investigate, disrupt, and prosecute those who threaten law enforcement officers or undermine the rule of law, end quote. Former U.S. Marine Corps reservist Benjamin Song, who was convicted of the shooting, received a 100-year sentence. In a statement, he said he only fired his rifle because he believed the officer was about to shoot another activist. Song said others had been punished just for knowing him, adding, quote, this is mass punishment, collective punishment. This is guilt by association. This is injustice, he wrote.
0: On Wednesday, Democracy Now! Reached out to federal public defender Jason Hawkins. He said, quote, we have no comment other than we look forward to appealing both the conviction and sentence. For more, we're joined now by two guests. Sufia Khalid is deputy director of the National Security Criminal Defense Center at the Muslim Legal Fund of America, joining us from Dallas, Texas. She represents one of the Prairie Land defendants, Marcela Rueda, at the sentencing on Tuesday and will be representing her on the appeal. Rueda received a 70-year sentence for her alleged role in a noise demonstration outside the Prairie Land ICE jail that the government charged as material support of Antifa terrorists and an obstruction charge for allegedly asking her husband to move boxes of zines, magazines, after her arrest. And from Baltimore, Maryland, we're joined by Matt Sledge, political reporter for The Intercept, who's been covering the Prairie Land case and just returned from the sentencing hearing. His latest piece, headlined, Prairie Land Defendant Sentenced to 30 Years in Prison for Moving a Box of Anti-Fascist Zines. Let's go first to Sufia Khalid. Explain what took place in this courtroom, what your client now faces, as well as the others.
3: Thank you for having me, Amy. So what happened on Tuesday, it's shocking to all of us, devastating to the families, 50 to 100-year sentences. Those are essentially life sentences for all of the young people in this case, largely of whom were engaged in nonviolent protest at an ICE detention facility. How did we get here? So the government in this case sought a novel, first time that this has happened, use of a rarely used statute, the provision of material support to terrorists. And that has not been used in the purely domestic context for this kind of conduct. That statute also does not require any connection to a domestic terrorist organization or any kind of a domestic terrorist organization. When the government sought prosecution under this statute, they sought to seek a very dangerous precedent that now they allows them to target any American engaged in protests that results in even the most minor damage to property destruction. Any American can be targeted that way now. It does not require ties to Antifa or to any domestic terrorist organization. It just requires one of these underlying statutes. That's a dangerous precedent and what allowed them to stack these charges so high on Tuesday. On Tuesday, what happened is the federal sentencing, people were anticipating maximum sentences of 20 years, maybe 30 years. The way they reached this sentence is the judge used this very rarely used and the most extreme federal sentencing guideline called the terrorism enhancement to inflict maximum sentences on every count of conviction for these defendants and then abused his discretion to do something that is very rarely done in cases like this. He ordered each sentence to be served consecutively, not concurrently. So each sentence is served consecutively, resulting in sentences for 50 to 100 years in these cases. That terrorism enhancement that I mentioned only requires that the offense is calculated to influence or affect the conduct of government through intimidation or retaliation. That's a very, very broad has a very broad application, and the government in past recent years has sought that in a lot of these prosecutions that people don't pay a lot of attention to. And so now it's very broadly applied. Seeking it in this case meant that the guidelines, you know, this sort of federal sentencing structure that's supposed to tailor a sentence to each defendant. My client, for example, a young mother to a 12-year-old daughter, an artist, a poet, never been in trouble with the law, never even missed a parking ticket. The sentences are supposed to account for all of these unique situations. The fact, you know, that she has no criminal history. But the terrorism enhancement undoes all of that. It recommends a maximum sentence on every charge for every defendant. That's how it operates, because it automatically designates them as a career offender. It's particularly abusive in this case, though, because it results in a significantly unwarranted sentencing disparity in the United States amongst defendants that have been convicted of similar conduct. Now, in these kinds of cases where the government is bringing this a novel charge under a rarely used statute and terrorism, you may only have a couple or a handful of cases that are relevant to kind of distinguish your client or show where the, you know, expected range should be. But in this case, we actually had 1,500-plus very recent federal prosecutions related to similar conduct that should have informed what these sentences should have looked at like. And that was of the January 6th defendants. The January 6th defendants were involved in rioting, carrying massive arsenals of weapons, lots of discussions ahead of time that didn't exist in this case about targeting law enforcement, wanting to kill members of Congress, them actually storming the Capitol. And it resulted in injury of 140 officers in that case. The government in that case could have sought prosecution under this same material support of terrorism statute. They didn't for those defendants. And they could have sought the terrorism enhancement in those cases because it applied. I told you that vague, calculated to influence or affect the conduct of government, could have applied it in all of those prosecutions. It's only sought them in a small handful. And where they sought the terrorism enhancement, the courts then rightly decided not to apply it in the vast majority of the small selection of cases where they sought it, because they said it was overkill, not representative, and would result in unwarranted sentencing disparity. The average sentence in the Capitol riots, which had far more serious conduct than the Prairie Line 9 defendants, was 26 months. So we have a massive unwarranted sentencing disparity here. What happened in the court in Fort Worth was unconstitutional and should concern everybody in this country in the direction that it is taking us.
1: Sophia, could you talk about this sentencing in the context of a presidential memo issued by Trump in September 2025, that is to say the National Security Presidential Memorandum 7, which is titled Countering Domestic Terrorism and Organized Political Violence?
3: Yes, that is how we got here. So in that memorandum, the president ordered the DOJ to change the definition of what is a domestic terrorist. When you hear domestic terrorism, when people see Antifa in these headlines, Antifa receives 50 to 100 years, their mind tip clicks off because you hear domestic terrorism and you assume it must be really serious. It must be violent. It must be planned mass violence. That's not what happened here. And in that memorandum, they changed the definition to domestic terrorism to include trespass, property damage, and civil disorder for people with specific political leanings, anti-fascist, anti-Christian, anti-traditional values. So now anyone engaged in basic protest with the wrong political beliefs can be labeled a domestic terrorist when they have no intention to violence, not engaged in any violence, not interested in any violence, not what we would typically think of a domestic terrorism. This can be minor trespass, civil disorder, even doxing, reporting somebody online what their identity is. That can all result in this domestic terrorism tab. And in that presidential memorandum, they ordered prosecutors to seek the highest charge and seek terrorism charges in these political prosecutions. And that's what happened here. What didn't happen in the January 6 cases, and that was political enough. The courts were right there not to seek the terrorism enhancement or terrorism charges, but it is happening here. And the problem is this precedent lasts. That statute, that this is now what the precedent is for what can be charged as domestic terrorism in the United States. The administration changes every 4 years. So this will be applied to both sides. So it concerns every American. If you're left, if you're right, if you're in the middle, this concerns everyone. A government that punishes its nonviolent critics 10 times more harshly, actually, in this case, 30 times more harshly than its violent insurrectionist supporters is not a democracy in any meaningful sense.
0: I want to bring Matt Sledge into the conversation, who's been writing some really interesting pieces for The Intercept. Matt, the acting U.S. Attorney General Todd Blanche, who's President Trump is trying to make permanent, welcomed the unusually harsh sentences, writing, quote, Antifa terrorists who attack law enforcement and federal facilities will face swift and uncompromising justice. Their violent extremism has no place in our country. The Department of Justice will continue to aggressively investigate, disrupt, and prosecute those who threaten law enforcement officers or undermine the rule of law. Your response to what has taken place?
4: Yeah, I mean, I think you can tell from that statement from the acting attorney general that a playbook has now been set and it's going to be pursued in places like Minnesota. A grand jury in Illinois was obviously more skeptical about similar charges, but I think the administration is going to keep pursuing really aggressive charges like this, and they have received a message from these judges now in Fort Worth that they can secure some really harsh sentences from pursuing this playbook.
1: And what do you expect, Matt, the precedent that this sets for people participating in protests elsewhere around the country on different issues?
4: Yeah, I mean, I think, you know, some protesters, it will make them think twice about, you know, even going out for nonviolent daytime demonstrations when, you know, conduct can be painted as criminal and, you know, can be so aggressively prosecuted in places like Texas.
0: You note in your piece, Matt, that several defendants received sentences longer than many, of course, of the January 6th defendants. You talk about former U.S. Marine Corps reservist Benjamin Song, convicted of the shooting, receiving a 100-year sentence. He said he fired only because he thought an officer was about to shoot another activist. And he also talked about the collective punishment of all of these defendants, he said, anyone who had relationship with him. Talk more about who Song is, and also the fact that these people on a July 4th weekend had fireworks, as they're referred to now, explosives.
4: Yes, Song is former military and was painted by the prosecutors as kind of a ringleader in this, brought weapons to the demonstration. Many of the other folks there did not bring weapons. Some of them brought fireworks. And, you know, they say that their intention was just to shoot those fireworks off and show solidarity with folks inside the ICE detention facility. Several of them spoke at the sentencing on Tuesday and said they never intended to hurt anybody. One person described a festive atmosphere before the police came. Many of the people who showed up that night were gone by the time the shooting actually started. But this incident between the responding police and Song, which results in one of the police officers wounded, is really the spark for a very wide-reaching manhunt in the Dallas-Fort Worth area that rolled up a bunch of people associated with Song, and is just a huge chunk of the kind of left-wing activist cohort in the Dallas-Fort Worth area.
0: In this last minute we have, Matt Sledge, what struck you most? I mean, you're referring to all these cases that, of course, we've been covering in Chicago, a first grand jury going after anti-ICE protesters had voted not to indict. And now everything has come out and everything has been put aside, the charges, once the judge started to read the grand jury transcripts. You've got a case in Tacoma. What are you concluding at this point? What do you think is most important to follow?
4: I think we just have to watch for this playbook to be applied elsewhere. In North Texas, in the Fort Worth area, the federal government obviously found judges and jurors who were receptive to their arguments. So I think they may be looking elsewhere to find judges and juries who are similarly receptive.
0: We want to thank you so much for being with us. Matt Sledge, political reporter for The Intercept. We'll link to your articles at democracynow.org. And Sophia Khalid, deputy director of the National Security Criminal Defense Center at the Muslim Legal Fund of America, representing one of the Prairie Land defendants, Marcela Rueda. Coming up, we speak with acclaimed journalist, tech activist, sci-fi writer, Cory Doctorow, author of a new book, The Reverse Centaur's Guide to Life After AI, How to Think About Artificial Intelligence Before It's Too Late. Stay with us.

0: Living in Dystopia by Sarah Michelle Azell. This is Democracy Now!, democracynow.org. I'm Amy Goodman with Nermeen Sheikh.
1: Earlier this month, Elon Musk became the world's first trillionaire when his company SpaceX went public in the biggest IPO in Wall Street history. SpaceX's space flight, satellite internet, social media, and AI conglomerate. The value of SpaceX initially soared, but it's since fallen as part of a global sell-off in tech stocks. On Wednesday, Bloomberg reported that Musk had lost his status as a trillionaire, at least temporarily. This all comes as fears are growing of a possible AI bubble that could collapse, triggering an economic recession.
0: We're joined now by Cory Doctorow, acclaimed tech activist, journalist, science fiction author. Has worked for the Electronic Frontier Foundation for decades. His latest book, The Reverse Centaur's Guide to Life After AI, How to Think About Artificial Intelligence Before It's Too Late. His previous book titled, let's see, how should I say it, on a broadcast, Embleepification, but that's not really the title, Why Everything Suddenly Got Worse and What to Do About It. We want to thank you so much for being with us, Cory. And also, I want to congratulate you. You have talked publicly about your cancer diagnosis and also put it in the context of AI, what's good and problematic about it. But congrats on feeling better.
2: Thank you very much. Yes, 6 days since the radiologist told me that I am cancer-free. So let's hope the next time I go in for a scan, they reaffirm that.
0: And yet you have really shared with people your concerns about AI when it comes to radiology. Talk about how medicine is using it.
2: So, you know, in my other life, I'm a science fiction writer, and people sometimes think science fiction is about describing a gadget. And I think what science fiction is really about is exploring who the gadget does things for and who the gadget does things to. And that's where radiology comes in. We've heard some pretty credible stuff about how AI can be used to spot solid mass tumors that sometimes humans miss. And, you know, if there was a sales call right now at your local hospital where there was a pitchman for an AI company telling the hospital administrator, here's what we're going to do. Right now, you have 10 radiologists. They cost $3 million a year. They review 100 x-rays a day each. And I tell you what, I'm going to sell you a chatbot for $1 million a year, and it's going to sit in the shadows. And a couple of times a day, it's going to tap your radiologist on the shoulder and say, why don't you take another look at that one? I'd be very happy. That would seem like a real advance on medicine, but that's not how the pitch is going. Now, radiologists have a lot of market power, so I'm not saying that this is where they're going to end up, because right now they're in short supply. But what the AI companies want to sell you is, fire 9/10 of your radiologists, save $2.7 million a year, split that between the hospital shareholders and Sam Altman, take that remaining radiologist and put them in charge of marking the AI's homework, put them in charge of clicking OK 100 times a minute for the radiology reports that are coming out of the chatbot, and then when it misses something and someone dies, blame that guy. Make him what Dan Davies calls the accountability sink for the AI. And you know, right now, the way that we're using this extremely interesting and impressive technology is to replace humans in jobs where we don't care if those jobs are done well. And it's pretty awful to be living through. I wrote this book because I got so sick of people demanding that I talk with them about AI because it's just not important enough that we should all be paying attention to it. Massive miscalculation because now I have to go everywhere and talk about AI.
1: But if you could comment, the example of radiologists, and radiologists, of course, also play a big role in the early detection or the detection of cancer when it's already there. Now, there are a number of leading cancer specialists that increasingly view AI as a vital transformative tool in oncology, principally for augmenting, but absolutely not replacing, sure, medical personnel. Scientists, radiologists, doctors, surgeons, etc.
2: Totally. I mean, look, I think we need to understand the material roots of the bubble to get at what's going on here. The industry has spent $1.4 trillion on AI so far. It's doubled in the last year. When I wrote the book a year ago, it was $700 billion. So it's another $700 billion in the last year. They're global revenues, right? All the money all the companies make per year. They claim it's $60 billion a year. It can't be more than 50, because 10 of that $60 billion is the money that Microsoft gives to OpenAI, and OpenAI gives back to Microsoft. That's not revenue. Speaking as someone who writes books about, you know, thrillers about accounting fraud, that's not even accounting fraud. It's just a really dumb trick. So they've got $50 billion a year. They're spending $1.4 trillion a year. what do they think they're going to do, right? How are they going to make up the money? It's not like they're going to make it up by adding more customers. AI has very bad unit economics, which is how economists describe what happens when a business sells another one of its widgets or adds another customer. You know, the early web lost money, but every web user made more money for the web companies. Every time they used the web got more profitable. Every generation of the web is more profitable. AI, every new AI customer loses more money for the AI businesses. Mm-hmm. Every new use of AI loses them more money. Every new generation loses it. So I think we look at the labor story here, and what we see is what they ultimately want to do is fire high-waged workers and replace them with substandard algorithms and then make us accept substandard products. And that's where they're going to realize the return on this gigantic investment.
0: So talk about your title, The Reverse Centaur's Guide to Life After AI. What's the reverse centaur?
2: Yeah, this is not the first time we've had automation and labor come into conflict. There's a rich literature studying the way automation and labor work together. One of the things we know is that when labor drives automation, it's usually in service to making the product better. And when capital drives automation, it's usually in service to making more of the product, increasing the throughput, because they bought an asset, right? And that asset's depreciating off their books. They want to maximize the use of it before it's used up. And so the person who is in charge of using the machine is exhorted to use it as quickly as possible, which is where we get centaurs and reverse centaurs. A centaur is a person assisted by a machine. So think of a human head on a horse's body. The horse is tireless. It can run faster than you. It's stronger than you, but you are directing it. Right. So you ride a bicycle, you kind of look like a centaur, but you use a spell checker, you're a centaur too. A reverse centaur is the reverse. It is when a human is conscripted to do the task the machine directs. So an Amazon bus delivery driver, an Amazon warehouse worker, and reverse centaur, it's a terrible thing to be because you're not just being used by the machine, you're being used up by it. It works faster than you. It can work longer than you. So it is working you to exhaustion at the limit of your capacity, which is why the most advanced automation we have in warehouses in America, in Amazon warehouses, results in 3 times the injuries relative to other warehouses. That's not a coincidence. There's a causal relationship. Because they're so automated, they also have more injuries because that automation is being driven by capital, not by labor.
1: And do you think, I mean, sorry, just to go back to the radiology example, because that's relevant to what you're saying, right? Mm-hmm. It's possible, as they say, AI can scan, you know, x-rays, mammograms, et cetera, like, I don't know, 100 or 1,000 times faster. Anyway, multiples, I shouldn't say the exact number, I don't know. And then a radiologist is to review the findings of AI, because AI also has the capacity to spot very subtle, mm-hmm. not because it sees, but because it has patterns or sees trends. Wouldn't that be an effective use of a reverse centaur model?
2: If the worker is in charge of scanning, of deciding how the scanning is done, right? The skilled worker who cares about their patient's outcomes mm-hmm. is in charge of it. I am willing to stipulate, not being a radiologist, I'm willing to stipulate that radiologists know more than I do about how to mm-hmm. find tumors. And if they say this is how we think we should use it, not that no worker has ever made a mistake in how they automate their labor, but as a class, I think workers are the best equipped to tell us how they should be using tools. But and as I said, I've heard from radiologists who say right now we have a lot of market power. And so when we adopt these tools, we get to dictate how it's being done. But the bubble, the investment, does not exist to put workers in the driver's seat, to augment workers. The reason they spent $1.4 trillion on $50 billion revenue with terrible unit economics is they think that they can fire workers and corral the remainder into accepting substandard working conditions to produce substandard products.
1: So, I mean, just to go back by way of comparison, in the 2000s, mm-hmm. There was the massive dot-com bubble, mm-hmm. which people also feared, and indeed, as happened, wiped out when the bubble burst. It wiped out the majority of internet companies. Mm-hmm. Nevertheless, these massive corporations now became these huge tech companies from Google to Amazon and Apple. Do you see the possibility of a similar outcome here? In other words, a lot of the AI now, there are tens of thousands of platforms. Mm-hmm. Most of them will disappear, but there will be ones that are effective.
2: Well, I do think that when the bubble bursts, we're going to have a lot of residue, right? We're going to have like data centers and GPUs at 10 cents on the dollar. We're going to have lots of technicians who know how to use them. We're going to have these open source models that the tech companies have released, but they thought they were just like demos. And it turns out that when you apply lots of research to them to optimize them and improve them, they can do really impressive things. But There are really important differences between the dot-com bubble and this one. We talked about the unit economics. Mm. We can also talk about the fact that if you look back on the business articles of the day, you know, 1999, 2000, it's full of people saying, how will CEOs cope with all these workers who are demanding the web in the workplace? Today, you go and read those same journals, those same business magazines, and they're full of articles saying, what are CEOs going to do to convince their workers to use AI? How many workers are they going to have to fire for not using AI enough before workers admit that they want it? So this is just clearly like a very different phenomenon to the one that we had back then. And, you know, as you say, what emerged from it were these giant tech companies. And I don't think it's a coincidence that 5 or 6 years later, we started to have these other bubbles, because what happened was those growing tech companies hit a limit to their growth because they acquired a saturation in their market, 90% market share in the case of Google and search. And when you stop growing, the market treats you like a less valuable company, not for ideological reasons, but because a growing company's income will go up next year. And so if you own a piece of it, it's worth more than a company that stopped growing. And so if you're running Google and you've hit a 90% market share, or Facebook or any of these other tech monopolies, you have to worry that the market is going to revalue your shares, and that that's going to wipe out the net worth of the individuals who run the company, because after all, they're being paid in shares. It's also going to wipe out your ability to hire people with shares, because they don't want stock in your company, you know, and so that you have to have stories about growth.
0: So I want to go to the subtitle, How to Think About Artificial Intelligence Before It's Too Late. You advise legislators on legislation. Mm-hmm. You have, for example, movements all over the country. Earlier this month, for example, voters in Monterey Park in California approved a ballot measure that permanently bans the construction of data centers, new ones, defeating a proposal to build a massive new artificial intelligence site near a residential neighborhood. Talk about the movements of resistance and what you think needs to be done right now.
2: Yeah, this is so heartening. It's such a change from, I think, the way that we tried to do politics, or, you know, the progressive movements tried to do politics for so long, which was to vote with our wallets, mistaking shopping for politics, right? What we see is actually when you mobilize movements, especially at the local level, you can really get stuff done. And, you know, I actually got to tip my hat to the right here, because Moms for Liberty proved to us that the dumbest people you know can make gigantic changes in the material conditions of people on the ground by taking control of these unregarded local offices and involving themselves in these sleepy local political questions like zoning. And so, you know, if those people can do it and make people's lives so terrible, imagine what we can do when we organize political movements instead of just standing in the grocery aisle endlessly dithering about which product is the one that will make the most political difference.
1: And if you could talk about, you mentioned in the book, the which is a seminal event, the Hollywood writers' strike, which you also participated in 2023. Why did you see that as so important and, in fact, exemplary?
2: Yeah, well, so these are the only people who have really beat back AI in the workplace. And importantly, they didn't do it by demanding more copyright. We've had more copyright added every couple of years for 40 years. The media industry is now more valuable than it's ever been, and the share of income going to us creative workers is lower than it's ever been. Because, you know, when you're bargaining with 5 studios, and 4 labels and 3 media music companies and 2 companies that control all the audio, all the apps, and 1 company that controls the audiobooks and ebooks. It doesn't matter how many rights you have, you're going to bargain them away. It's like giving your bullied kid extra lunch money. You need to intervene organizationally. And what the writers had was not a different copyright. What they had was the right to sectorally bargain, to bargain with all of the employers in the sector all at once. And that's a thing that the Hollywood guilds have, because when we passed the Taft-Hartley Act in 1947, they were powerful enough they got carved out. So, you know, we creative workers, we're at this crossroads. We could demand more copyright, like side with our bosses, they're the ones demanding more copyright, or we could demand sectoral bargaining, a thing every worker in America would support us in. Do we want to support all the workers in America, or do we want to be on the same side as our bosses? I think, you know, even knowing very little about the technicalities of these issues, and I know lots about it, but even if you know very little, you should say, broadly, I'm on the side of all the other workers, and my boss probably doesn't want what's best for me.
0: In the last 20 seconds, what's most important to do about AI?
2: 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Get involved in local politics. Be part of a movement. Systemic problems have systemic solutions. You can't shop your way out of a monopoly any more than you can recycle your way out of a wildfire.
0: Cory Doctorow, tech journalist, science fiction author, activist, also ambassador for the Electronic Frontier Foundation for decades. His latest book, The Reverse Centaur's Guide to Life After AI, how to think about artificial intelligence before it's too late. Happy belated birthday to Karen Rannucci. 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And finally, I'll be in Rhode Island this weekend in both Providence for the screening of Steal the Story, Please, about Democracy Now! On Friday and Saturday, then Saturday and Sunday in Newport. Check our website at democracynow.org. I'll be there with the film's directors, Tia Lesson and Carl Diehl. I'm Amy Goodman with Nermeen Sheikh for another edition of Democracy Now!
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8: 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It is I, your humble selector, Dr. Oxalotl. And tonight, while Pride Month draws to a close, it is, of course, not over until San Diego says it's over. And with our big Pride celebration a mere couple of weeks away, owing to America's ongoing national drag queen shortage, maybe you're too filled with unease and fear and economic uncertainty to celebrate at one of the big events around town. But you don't need to buy the latest Pride fashions from Target or stock up on Bud Light or go to a flashy overcharging club to celebrate true freedom and every form of fabulousness. And it's important for all of us self-proclaimed allies. Whether you stand up for the community every day or you just once took your bachelorette party to a gay bar, to link our arms around our wonderful and vulnerable neighbors and maybe enjoy a little bit of dancing as a treat. To wit, I humbly submit the following mix, starting with the Unstoppable Hot Chip. Off their landmark third album, Made in the Dark, here's Bendable Posable on KNSJ Bionic Exotica.

watch what you say as time ticks, ticks away. Kick, kick, kick, kick, kick, time delay. Time delay. Time delay. Time delay. 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
0: That's what happens when you feed a

not expecting anything in return, then the universe will give us generously. The moment we become so self-centered and become egocentric and we want to have everything to ourselves, then everything we will lose. Everyone was created to care and to share and to give. You can give time, you can give love, you can give attention. That's also giving. You can also give material things. The Creator has given us the privilege to be at a position to help the other person. There's never been a time when you'll be at a place where you

Malo Okoma featuring Teresa Ngambi by DJ Poolboy here on Bionic Exotica's first of probably many San Diego Pride dance parties. Finish your drink while I just break down what you just heard. Trust in Me, the Polo and Pan remix. Which begs the obvious question, was Ka the Snake gay? Well, according to 70% of people who took a Google survey on the subject, yes, but not half as gay as Shere Khan. And before that, French 79 featuring Sarah Rebecca with By Your Side. Before that, Royksopp and Robin, the gold standard of Scandinavian aerobics instructors, with Do It Again. That was coming off of the cherished disco standard Ring My Bell by Anita Ward. Prior to that, Cascade featuring Haley off the LP Fire and Ice. We heard Love, Cascade's Ice Mix. A Craze and Cherish before that with Do It To It, as immortalized in Korea's international hit miniseries about a lethal, murderous, sleazy reality game show that we then tried to turn into a real reality game show, Squid Game. And Hot Chip started us off with Bendable Posable. And there's a rumor going around the club that you're the best dancer in the place, you just need the right music. So we'll get to that in a moment. But if you're listening to us at knsj.org, please let your fingers do the walking. Click on that donate button. I'll break it down as quickly as possible. Transmitter down. No FM. 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All Bionic Exotica all the time. Become a member of KNSJ. Donate now. We love you. How much? We'll step into our gift shop as we soft sell you some memorabilia here on KNSJ's Bionic Exotica.

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3: Nope, nope, nope, nope, nope, nope, nope, nope, nope, nope, nope, nope, nope.

your number one certain sign that it's time for the old folks to leave the wedding reception, you're the Bee Gees with the Hit Crew remix of You Should Be Dancing, winding up this very special San Diego Pride tailgate party dance mix on KNSJ. Before that, Adam Freeland, Beware of Fairweather Corporate Allies, because they just want your soul. Before that, Goodbye 70s, the Blacklight Odyssey remix from Yes. Before that, a brand new remix of an iconic club classic, Green Velvet's La La Land, the Law Firm remix, Green Velvet versus Medusa, Genesi, and Essentia. Before that, Tijuana's favorite sons, Bostich and Fussable, off the Nortec Collective presents Boulevard 2000, that was Must Love. Coming off of Come On to My House by Nasty Tails and their orchestra. Before that, the Raw Band with The Crunch. And Soft Cell started us off with Memorabilia, and that finishes us off for this week. You can catch us this time and place next week. In the meantime, stick around for the Stay Positive Dub and Dance Hall Hour. And remember, obviously, even $1 trillion can't buy love, but if you give it to us, it could buy you music and the truth, which is almost better. Vaya con huevo, San Diego. We love you.

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Ah, goodness gracious. Big Up Culture T, Bobby Crystal. Computer Paul on the rhythm. This is a classic, classic bit. 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Tell a friend to tell a friend. You know, I got a little new setting on my mic here. Let me know how it sounds. Hit your boy on the socials at Marco Reggae. As we move, it's the classic on the rhythm. You already know the one. You're probably singing it in your head. It's one of my favorites, and it goes like

Ah, goodness gracious. Picking up Gregory Isaacs. I love that era. I love that vibe. We're going to stay in it right about now. Picking up the one and only Sanchez from Ocho Rios, Jamaica. They called One in a Million. I may have played this tune recently, and I may play it again in the future because I love it. It's one of the absolute sweetest tunes. I love the Steppa style, this particular era of production, and Sanchez's voice. Come on, let's go.

My gosh, absolute top works. I love the vibe. Two of the greatest voices ever in the biz. Absolutely love this stuff. We're going to continue with Fine Style right about now. Big Bad Combination once again.

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Picking up Casey. Solid selection, the whole fam. Picking up Sam Dollar. Excellent set last night at Winston's and OB. Also up for one of the best bands of the year, San Diego Music Awards. Check out their socials, love this stuff. As a move. So you know, it's almost a classic by now. Picking up Frankie Music. Picking up Coffee the Grammy Kid. You know, I gotta have some Kabaka coming. Congratulations once again, Kabaka Pyramid on the Grammy. Big Bad Tune. Coffee, let's move.

0: down here sometime soon. Another move. 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Think I'll chill spot. 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San Diego's got lots of chill spots. 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
1: So

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As we're moving, gonna check in on the margarita rhythm. Big bad tune called Phone Call from the man Andre Shepherd.

0: Ah, goodness gracious. It's a true story. Love the vibes. Love the message. We got time for a few more right about now. I want to play you one more from Deep Try. This time we're going to take a version excursion on the Take Time rhythm. Let's move. Deep Try.
1: Growth is always a wonderful miracle manifested by time. It is what represents the past and shapes the future.

That's a big bad tune, and we endorse the message. Right here on Stay Positive on KNSJ. As a move, it's version upon a version. Think I'll use the hungry. One of my favorite tunes, Goodness Gracious. Remember hearing this for the first time in a dance in Steertown in Jamaica. Big ups to

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0: It's your boy DJ Marco at your service. As a movie, we're going to check in with Gappy Ranks. One of my favorite artists, favorite lyricists. Picking up Excellent G Productions. Tink called in peace.
2: 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Excellent.

0: Yo, Marco, you don't know, you know, gap wrong, so me has everything turn up, you know. New year, a new swagger, that's where the whole wall, a new bank robber, new British money, and US dollar, ever clean a dirt pan, me shirt color. 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
1: Yo, Sniggy.
0: Yeah, swag turn up.

Ah, goodness gracious. Picking up Cappy Ranks, Rush On, each and every single time. That's a big collaboration. How's the movie gonna check in with iOctane? Got time for about one more tune. Big em old KNSJ family.

0: Follows for tuning in. Keep it locked right here to KNSJ. Till next time, be excellent to yourself. Be excellent to everyone else. You know we're on this thing together. Your boy DJ Marco loves you very much. And I'll see you next time. Aloha!
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3: 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I'm your host and DJ, DJ Peanuts. On tonight's show, I've got some music coming up from Cheryl Lynn, Slave, Barcaze, BT Express, Sharon Jones and the Dap Kings, and much, much more. I'm playing all 45s tonight, digging deep in the crates, bringing you that boogie funk that you love. So without any further ado, I'm going to go ahead and get into the tunes. This is Sounds from Beyond on KNSJ 89.1 FM.

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0: I hope you learn a valuable lesson from all this, you know. I'm gonna find somebody like me one of these days. Until then, you know what you gotta do? You gotta get on out of here with that Alley Cat Cold Wham.

You are listening to Sounds from Beyond on KNSJ 89.1 FM. I'm your host and DJ, DJ Peanuts, playing all 45s tonight. We started off the show with Orin Juice Jones with The Rain, followed by Cheryl Lynn and Free. Then we had Click with Dance Like Crazy. And you just heard Slave with Snapshot. KNSJ has a great lineup of music all throughout the week. The full lineup of shows can be found at knsj.org. 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Right now, I'm going to go ahead and get back into the mix with Dynasty, I've Just Begun to Love You. This is Sounds from Beyond with me, DJ Peanuts, on KNSJ 89.1 FM.

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2: 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Back before the break, we had some tracks from Dynasty, I've Just Begun to Love You, followed by The Bar Kays, Traffic Jammer. We had Jocelyn Brown, I Wish You Would, and we closed out the last half an hour with BT Express. I've got a lot more great music coming up in the remainder of the show. We've got Maze featuring Frankie Beverly, War, The Delegates, Sharon Jones, along with a few others. So let's go ahead and get back into the music. I'm playing all 45s tonight, and I'm going to start things off this half an hour with the Jimmy Castor Bunch and Bertha Butt Boogie. This is Sounds from Beyond here on KNSJ 89.1 FM.

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I'm your host and DJ for the evening, DJ Peanuts, and I'm bringing you another all 45 set, digging deep in the crates, bringing you all sorts of fun boogie and funk. Starting out this half an hour, I had the Jimmy Castor Bunch with Bertha Butt Boogie, followed by Maze featuring Frankie Beverly and Southern Girl. After that, we had Chris Jasper with Superbad, and you just heard War, Slippin' Into Darkness. I've got time for a few more songs. I've got about 15 minutes left in the show. KNSJ's got great music coming to you all throughout the week. The full lineup of shows can be found at knsj.org. 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We love to hear feedback from you, so make sure you reach out and let us know what you like, dislike, suggestions, comments, questions, pretty much anything. I hope you've been enjoying this all 45 set tonight. I've got just a few more tracks in store for you. I've got Sharon Jones still coming up. I'm going to be closing out the night with that. Sharon Jones and the Dap Kings with When I Come Home. Rest in peace. Sharon Jones was a great talent, and we were very sad to lose her. Really brought a new, fresh perspective to the music scene. And right now, I'm going to go ahead and get back into the mix. This is the Delegates with Funky Butt. 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

0: 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And you, our beloved community, some familiar and trusted people and voices remain intact. 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Our theme music is Time is Tight by Booker T and the MGs. Good morning to each and every one of you. Diane, Anna, and I are producing the program and very happy to be with you tonight. Tonight's Thursday night, and in tonight's program, we will start with Alan Watts on Dream, Part 2. Then Ram Dass on Have a Good Journey, Part 3, Concluding Part. Then Tammy Simon in conversation with Lodro Rinsler on Basic Goodness in a World on Fire. Then Visionary Activist Show with Caroline Casey on When Life Gives You Demons, Make Demonade. 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And then rebroadcast of Tom Hartman's show. 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
2: 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Well, good morning, good evening, and good day. This is Diane, your host for the first 3 hours. Welcome to Something's Happening at Midnight on Monday through Thursday, midnight to 6. And we're going to be starting, of course, with the great Alan Watts before we start his program. We've been taking a look at his life through his book, An Autobiography in My Own Way. And when we left off, he was a teenager. He was talking about his thoughts on God versus his attraction to Buddhism. And then he introduces us to Christmas Humphreys. Now, Christmas Humphreys was a prominent British jurist, author, and the best-known British convert to Buddhism in the 20th century. When Alan Watts was 15, he wrote to the Buddhist Lodge, and Christmas Humphreys, who founded the London Buddhist Society, he saw the return address, which was a prominent boarding school, so he just assumed that it was from a teacher. And they wrote many letters back and forth, and then Watts showed up at his doorstep at 15. So now this is Alan Watts talking. Christmas Humphreys and his wife Aileen ran the Buddhist Lodge from their flat in one of the long residential streets in Pimlico in southwest London, a dreary street of high houses pressed together, identical and drab, where they made a hideaway with bright fire, Persian rugs, incense, golden Buddhas, and a library of magical books which promised me the most arcane secrets of the universe. Christmas and Aileen, who shall there bright fire, Persian rugs, incense, golden Buddhas,

0: Alan Watts. Please remember that when these programs were recorded, the term Orient and Oriental were what was used at that time instead of Asia. So please do not be offended. Thank you.
1: You see, what I'm doing is I'm playing a sort of little trick here because I'm showing you the importance of the unimportant. See, we got ourselves down to being absolutely incapable. That's what we did to begin with. And showing you that that's where you really begin to live. So now again, we're going to get down the very highest that there is, the Godhead and religion and the saints and angels and the Dhyani Buddhas in their mandalas sitting at the heart of the universe. And we're going to show that they are all quite useless. They serve no purpose whatever. They are not good for anyone or for anything. Why? They don't need to be. They're not going anywhere because they're there. And the expression, the Maya of the universe which they show, is not done. Because they have some purpose to work out. It's the way you spend your time when you don't have any purpose to work out. Then you can afford to be devious. You don't have to go the direct way. If you've got a purpose, get there, baby. See? Like that, get there. But if you don't have any purpose, you wander. And you go, and suddenly you say, well, that's the outline of a leaf. And all those veins going through it. See? So you get the wiggly path instead of the straight path. Let's go around in circles. So the planets go around the sun. They're not going anywhere. What's the sun's going around another star? And all this thing is a great spiral nebula with its center somewhere beyond the constellation of Sagittarius. Going around and around. So, in the religious dance, we all join hands and we go around. In meditation, you make your breath go round. It isn't just in and out like a pump. It's not like that. It's like, goes like this. And there's no sort of hitch between the in and the out. It flows the whole way. See? In yoga. It's called, the Chinese call it the circulation of the light. It's going around. In Buddhism and in Hinduism, they talk about the world as samsara, the round, the sorry round, the sorry go round, as distinct from the merry go round. Samsara, the wheel of becoming, the pava chakra, the wheel of birth and death. And Sir Edwin Arnold, in his poem, The Light of Asia, makes the Buddha say, you suffer from yourselves. None else compels. None other holds you that you live and die and whir upon the wheel and hug and kiss its spokes of agony, its tire of tears, its nave of nothingness. That's the rat race, thinking you're going to get somewhere. Spin that wheel, baby. Round and round the wheel of fortune. Where what you gain on the roundabout, you lose on the swings. But on the other hand, there are certain people who have a different attitude to the wheel of fortune. Let's spin it for fun. Let's gamble. Not to make money, but just because it's fun to gamble. Now you see, there's a gamesman. He's liberated. He's not hung up on the game. So, in the same way, the mandala is a symbol of the transformed rat race. Now, what's the nature of the rat race? The bhava chakra symbol of the six divisions of life, with the successful people at the top, they're the angels. The unsuccessful people at the bottom, the naraka, or the purgatorial states of extreme suffering.

And then in between are various graduated states, the humans, the frustrated spirits, the furious spirits, and the animals. See? At the top are the gods, at the bottom are the demons and the tormented spirits. So everybody is moving to get up. So in a way, wherever you are, you're at the bottom. You're tormented. Those gods are trying to stay up. But there's nowhere higher than heaven. And the only way is down. Down and out. So they got that thing running. See? Now, importantly, recognize on this wheel that being at the top is not being a Buddha. You may be a god, you may be an angel, a deva, from which we get our word divine as well as devil. But you're not a Buddha, you're not liberated from the wheel. How do you get off? Why, knowing that wherever you are on the wheel is it. Be there. Let's say we're all at the bottom, because on a squirrel cage wheel, the running squirrel or rat always stays at the bottom. See? All right, so you're as low as you can get. That's what I was pointing out this morning. Can't get any lower. You're in the Naraka, the bottom of hell. But there you are. Now what happens? You realize that every point on the wheel is there. And so you get a different picture of the wheel, not as the significance of it is no longer in the rotary movement around it, but suddenly in the movement from the center to the circumference, and from the circumference to the center, you get a flower, the path of the petal. And your wheel suddenly becomes a mandala. That is to say, a circle subdivided in by petals or other symbolic petals to be a floral shape. And there you see the great Tibetan paintings of mandalas. We go back to the five great Buddhas, Dainichi Nyorai, as the Japanese say, is in Sanskrit, he's Mahavairocana Buddha, who represents the basic energy of the universe. The great Sun Buddha, he's in the middle. Then he has around him Amitabha, Akshobhya, Ratnasambhava, and Amoghasiddhi. And they're all these beautiful, jeweled creatures in their places. And you see the balanced wheel, the joyous wheel. So, this is the transformation of the rat race. And this also is a kind of ritualization of everyday life. And this, you see, just as the rat race is transformed into the mandala, so for the person who is a master of pleasure, the little things of everyday life are likewise ritualized. Not because somebody's compulsive. You know, all the dishes must be without spot. Give me my magnifying glass. Not that. But that doing any simple action with delight looks ritualistic. If you watch a very skilled craftsman at work, or a surgeon, or a good dentist, or a shoemaker, or a potter, who thoroughly loves the work, you notice their caressing hands, the delight, the dance they do to do this thing. The doing of it is more important than the dunning of it. You see, they look ritualistic in their action. It's a ceremony, and you think he's worshipping some kind of a god. That's because he's turned the rat race into the mandala. So you can do that with everything if you're not in a hurry. And you're not in a hurry if you know there's nowhere to go.
I mean, here's the end of the line, and there's a place called Death and a tombstone on it. Says, well, he did it once. We write his name on the tombstone. That's the end. That's where you're going. If you look at it from that point of view. But if you're going here, and you've already arrived, what is proper behavior for a Buddha? Supposing you are as rich can be, and you are, the whole universe is yours. Supposing you've got all the time you need, and you do have, now's enough. what to do, you see? Well, of course, live it up. Take delight in all the ordinary things that are to be done. Instead of trying to get them out of the way so that you can do something else, which is supposed to be better or more rewarding, you'll see the reward is everywhere because there's no hurry. In this way now, the world is transformed. In this way, you might have a utopia. Because, as Gary Snyder, my friend, has put it, there is no possibility of your doing anything effective to save this world from a terrifying ecological disaster unless you know it doesn't need to be done. If you can see the dissolution of this world, the end of the human race, as the Kali Yuga that Hindus talk about, the cosmic cataclysm, which comes at the end of every 4,320,000 years, every kalpa, and realize that this ecological disaster is simply the periodical death of a world system. And therefore, there's nothing specially tragic about it. It's the way things go, just like the death of every individual. You would think that such a realization would make a person cold, indifferent. But no! If you understand that and you're not fighting it, you are not afraid of it. And if you're not afraid of it, you can handle it. But you have to show that the preservation of the planet and of life is not a frantic duty, it's a pleasure. And you won't convince everybody it's a pleasure if you go and scream in the streets, start throwing rocks. Then you're saying it's your duty. To whom? To whom do we owe this duty? Do you owe it to yourself? Well, that depends what you want to do. Do you want to go on chasing on the wheel? Do you want to think that by fierce political action we will have a better world to live in and we'll all be so happy? 5-year plans and then another 5-year plan and then after that another 5-year plan. It's like my music teacher when I was a child, he used to play a scale and some ridiculous ditty. And you know, she said, now once more, and played again. She said, now just once more, blah, blah, blah, blah, you know? Horrors. But you can find or realize the great life if you're not looking for it.

0: I suppose many of you, even the most penurious person in this room, is by comparison a Maharaja. You're there. You've arrived. But you say, it can't last. Eventually, I'm going to turn into a corpse. That gives you the horrors. Or you're going to take a painful route to that end. It'll be a terminal case in a hospital on the end of a lot of tubes. You say, oh, I don't want to disintegrate. So, how can I overcome that? So you turn to religion and say, well, that's a physical demise as an unfortunate limitation of the body. So I'm going to identify myself with something beyond the body so that I can believe that that will go on and that will be the true vehicle of my personality. I shan't lose all that I've acquired carrying around with me, my bag of rubbish. I managed to smuggle it across the border. They say you can't take it with you. But you can if the guards can't notice it, because the baggage is spiritual. Hey, do you know what the gate of heaven is? Hear about the pearly gates? People think it's gates decorated with pearls. It isn't. The gate of heaven, it says in the book of Revelation, is one pearl. Of course, it's got a hole through for the string. You've got to get through there. And you can't get through if you've got a lot of baggage. So you've got to leave your past behind to get through. Now, what happens to you when you get rid of your past? Forget it all. Forget who you are. The future, of course, is the past reflected in your rear vision mirror. And as McLuhan says, he borrowed the metaphor from me, as a matter of fact, we like people driving looking in their rear vision mirror. So you've got to let go of all that past in order to get in through the pearly gate. And what is left of you when you let go your past? What remains? No, you can't bring out your education. Can't bring out your ancestry. Can't bring out your distinguished accomplishments, the things you've done, because they say, well, you've done all that, but let's see what you can do now. Where are you? Who are you when you have no past? After all, there isn't any past. Where is it? Twist your common sense around and see that you're not being shoved by the past, you're just leaving it behind like tracks. It's not pushing you unless you insist on it. You can always pass the buck. Everybody does that. They say, oh, it's my, I'm a neurotic mess because my mother was a neurotic mess. I never had a fair chance in life. And somebody says to your mother, well, you shouldn't have brought up a child like that. Well, she says, it's too bad, I know, but I couldn't help it. I was a neurotic mess, and my father was just appalling, and my mother was dreadful. And they looked back over their shoulder and said, well, it was our parents. Everybody passes the buck to the past, till it gets back to Adam and Eve. And you know what happened there. They passed the buck, too, to the serpent. When God looked at the serpent, he didn't ask, hast thou eaten the fruit of the tree whereof I told thee thou shouldst not eat? He just looked at the serpent. The serpent didn't say anything. So the serpent, the wiggle, it really doesn't have a past because it wiggles from its head backwards to the tail. And it's always the head where it starts. So are you a head or are you just a tail? Do you move backwards? Or forwards? Which way are you going? See, if you're leaving your past behind you, it doesn't drive you. It wells up out of a mysterious present, ever new. This moment is the creation of the universe. It's starting now. If you look back and wonder whether there was a big bang a long time ago, all you'll see is vanishing traces. The Big Bang is happening now. This is when the world begins. You're doing it. Only you're not doing it by straining. A you deeper than the straining you is doing all this. The same you that is growing your hair and colouring your eyes and making your thumbprints and all that. But you don't think about it. You don't strain muscles to do it. But that is what is creating the world. Here it comes. Now. So instead of thinking that the past is the reality which explains everything that happens now, let's look at now and see it happening. Where does it happen from? That's a question asked only by people who think that the past causes the present. They always want to know where it comes from. Who started it? What makes it happen? Supposing nothing makes it happen. Supposing it happens. Well, what is it that happens? Again, we get to this basic question. What is it that you want? Where is it? What are you looking for? It's the same question as what is reality? What is now? What is life? You won't get at it by analysis of all sorts of things into their components. You won't get it by labeling it in various ways and calling it names. You can only find out what it is by looking at it, by feeling it directly. And all kinds of classification where we say, well, it's animal, vegetable, mineral, it's this, that, and the other thing, is putting it in boxes and tidying it up. That's how you tidy up. You put everything away in a box. And then you have boxes inside boxes and all that sort of thing. It's tidied up. But when it's all put away in a boxes, you can't see it. Now, instead of putting everything in boxes, let's just look at it the way it comes. Now, that's enough to start with. I've therefore discussed the principle of the necessity of wiggling. Only when I say necessity, you mustn't take that word in a Calvinistic sense. We'll talk about the pleasure of wiggling as a means of adaptation to the wiggly world. We can consider the human being is of such a design that it perceives everything by contrast. There is no way of knowing whether the real world is arranged the same way or not. But we are a nervous system composed of neurons in an extraordinarily complicated pattern based on a very simple principle called is you is or is you ain't. The neuron in transmitting any sensory input either fires or doesn't. So you could represent the fact that it fires by the figure 1 and that it doesn't by the figure 0. And out of 0 and 1, with those two integers alone, you can represent all conceivable numbers. This is called binary arithmetic, and it is the kind of arithmetic that is used by digital computers. Messages in 0-1 language can convey not only mathematical and verbal information, but also information that comes out as television, both black and white and in color. And through the same notation, we can convey solid objects. You can turn a solid object into terms of this notation at one end of a process, and have it come out at the other end of the process, engraved in plastic, enlarged or diminished at will, by the operation of laser beams. So one is tempted, therefore, to think that is you is or is you ain't is fundamental to the universe. The Chinese thought so, and therefore devised the yang and the yin, yang meaning positive and yin meaning negative, principles, upon which they based the Book of Changes, the I Ching, showing the various combinations of yang and yin that constitute the 64 basic situations of life. They took hexagrams. Hexagrams made up of 6 lines. An unbroken line representing the yang and a broken line representing the yin. So if you have 6 lines with two possibilities for each line, you get 64 different hexagrams. They used this for making decisions. When it was necessary to make a decision, you would, by a random process, arrive at one of the 64 hexagrams, and on the basis of that, decide what you were going to do. It's rather like tossing a coin, only this coin has 64 sides instead of 2. But it all comes down to, is it heads or tails? Is it yang or is it yin? Now this seems absolutely basic to our life. And it's rather awkward, because when we apply this to the pursuit of pleasure, it seems to be saying, yes, you can have pleasure, but you will not know what it is unless you can contrast it with non-pleasure. And if you want to know pleasure, then you must have non-pleasure. If you want one end of the spectrum, you've got to know the other, because you can't have a one-ended spectrum any more than you can have a magnet with one pole. And that seems to put an awful kibosh on everything we're trying to do. Every sort of achievement, every sort of progress, every sort of rearrangement of things always runs into the problem that what you gain on the roundabout, you lose on the swings. And this is dispiriting, to say the least. But in a way, oh, how true. So let's look into this business rather thoroughly. Because if you understand the yang and the yin, you really understand something. The first point is this. Let me sort of clarify the situation in its most simple terms. We'll take the contrast of black and white. Now, obviously, if I am confronted with a black background, there's nothing particular to register upon my attention, and I'm as good as blind. If I'm confronted with a purely white background, there is nothing in particular to attract my attention, and I am as good as blind. If, however, I'm a naughty little boy, and I'm confronted with a black wall, and I have a piece of chalk, I am tempted to make a mark on it. And if I'm confronted with a nice, clean, white wall, and I have a piece of charcoal in my hand, I'm tempted to make a black mark, because nature abhors a vacuum. So here I have a black ground with a white dot on it, and a white ground with a black dot. Interesting. Now, of black and white, which is positive and which is negative? If I look at the white background with the black dot, I shall be inclined to say that the black is positive, because it's the thing, it's the mark. If I look at the black background with the white dot, I shall, on the other hand, be inclined to say that the white is the positive, because it's the thing, it's the mark. I can think of white as positive in general, in that it's light, and black as negative because it's darkness. But I can also think of white as negative because it's blank. French, blanche. I can think of black as positive because it's not blank, it's all filled up. Then again, I can think of the dot as being the negation in both cases, because my black background with a white dot is a picture of a wall with a hole in it. And my white background with a black dot is a picture of a box with a hole in it. But I can choose it either way I like, call white negative and black positive, or vice versa. But it's difficult to do both at the same time. Now, they are, of course, these two, as different can be. We say it's as different as black and white. Or we also say these two points of view are the poles apart. And we use the word polarization rather incorrectly to indicate an increase of discord in society. Whereas polarization is really a form of harmony. The two poles of the earth are the harmony of the earth. The two poles of the magnet are the harmony of the magnet. Because they're like male and female. A man and a woman are not the poles apart in the sense that they have no common ground. We could say, you can't have a fight between a shark and a tiger because they've no common ground. One lives on land and the other in the water. But there is common ground between poles, obviously. The common earth is the common ground between the north and the south, and the common magnet, if it's electrical. The circuit runs from the positive to the negative. And the circuit won't begin to run until a negative pole is established. That's what happens when you turn on the switch. So therefore, although the black and the white, the positive and the negative, are as different can be, they're also the same, because they're differences of one field. And this is what makes the difference between what we'll call an exoteric point of view and an esoteric point of view in philosophy, religion, and so forth. From the exoteric point of view, the black and the white are emphasized with respect to their difference. Good and bad, life and death. Oh, how different. Light and darkness. God is light, and in him is no darkness at all. That's the exoteric point of view. But always behind that, there's a secret. Every religion has a secret. There's always something esoteric. What is the esoteric thing that is only revealed to initiates, to people who can stand it? It's simply that black and white, although explicitly different, are implicitly one. Because you can't have one without the other. You could say black is white, if by the word is, you mean implies. The Buddhists say, emptiness is form, and form is emptiness. The Chinese way of saying it is not quite the English way. It isn't equals. It rather means, Chinese is saying, void that form. Form that void. In other words, it implies. It goes with, if I may invent a word. So we say that is esoteric. You mustn't let it out in church that God
1: has a dark side as well as a light side. But it says so. Isaiah 45:7. I am the Lord, and there is none else. I form the light and create the darkness. I make peace and create evil. I, the Lord, do all these things. Well, there's your answer to the problem of evil. So, but that, you see, we don't let out, because someone who wants to commit a murder, they say, there's no reason I shouldn't commit a murder, because if somebody didn't commit murders, you wouldn't know what nice people were. If somebody didn't steal or cheat, you wouldn't recognize honest men. Like if it wasn't a wet day occasionally, you wouldn't enjoy the sunshine. There's no getting around it that that's true. St. Paul wrestled with this problem when he saw that the law of Moses made people conscious of right and wrong. I had not known that there was lust, except the law had said, thou shalt not covet. So therefore, he said, asking rhetorically, shall we sin that grace may abound? Oh, misiginito, heaven forbid. So you have to be careful that you don't let this get into the hands of children. Like it says on the bottle of poison, keep away from children. And yet we have poison, and we have uses for poison. So in the same way, we have uses for evil. In the ordinary way, we do a balancing act between them. And what we do is this. We establish an in-group and say, this in-group, which is us, has a collective ego. And it is wrong to do anything evil to any member of this group. But it's all right to do it to somebody who's not in the group. Therefore, when we are going to be very evil to someone, we have to define that person as outside the group. And so, we, like when Hitler was going to persecute the Jews, they were defined as not really human. And likewise, if we're going to persecute the Negroes, we define them as not really human. People can easily see, they can imagine, that because a Negro looks so different from a Caucasian, that he's more like an animal. Or you can take people who are generally thought to be insane, and you can deprive them of civil rights without due process. They're insane. They're defined as not all there. They're not human, merely bodies. Their mind is absent. We used to do that with heretics and other very seriously diseased people, lepers and so on. They were outcasts. They were not humans, and they were therefore outlawed. They didn't have the protection of the in-group. So the worst thing we can do in eating is cannibalism. Don't eat your own kind. You may eat everything else, but not your kind. But that still doesn't get away from the fact, you see, that you cannot eat, you cannot live without eating, and you cannot therefore live without death, without committing murder. I don't know what the practical solution to that is, except one I've suggested is that if you do eat any living creature, at least you can show your respect by cooking it well. As Lin Yutang said, a fish that has died for you and has not been well cooked is died in vain. Now, there are very, very interesting applications of this theorem. Let's look at some of the contrasts in terms of which we are aware. Primary, of course, is what is myself and what is not, which is a sort of contrast not of two ends of a pole, but rather of the center of a circle and the circumference of the circle. Of course, those are two ends of the radius, one end still, the other end moving. And we say, we feel, there is a great difference between myself and other. I do not know your thoughts, I do not feel your pleasures and pains unless I'm in a sympathetic relationship with you. I don't know what you're going to do. My actions are voluntary, yours are involuntary so far as I am concerned. And yet when I think it over, I realize that I could not realize self without the contrast of other. I wouldn't know what I meant by myself unless I meant something contrasting by someone else or something else. Self means self only because other means other, just in the same way as is means is only because you can think of isn't. And you know isn't what isn't means because you know what is means, and you know what is means because you know what isn't means. There's a relation. And so, likewise, with the black and the white, we see the relation. But that implies that self and other are inseparable. They go with each other. Characteristic of the difference between self and other is voluntary behavior and involuntary behavior. What you do on the one hand and what happens to you on the other. This is not always quite coterminous with the difference between self and other, because when you have hiccups, you feel that it happened to you, but it was your hiccups. Or belly rumbles, or headache, or whatever. What about when you breathe? Do you do it, or does it happen to you? That's a very moot case. Because you can feel you're doing it, but you can also feel it happening to you. So perhaps the distinction between the voluntary and the involuntary is a little arbitrary, a little vague. Certainly it is when it comes to breathing. But once again, I think, how could I say of an act, I've done it, unless there were contrasting acts of which I could say I didn't do them? So I need the involuntary if I am to have any voluntary. So that if there is a union of implication between the two, I get the same sort of relationship between them as I explained when I said you can use white for either the positive or the negative symbol. In other words, I can regard what I do as what happens to me, and I can regard what happens to me as what I do. It is in this sense that a Hindu or a Buddhist will say, if you have an accident, it was your karma. Because the word karma means nothing more than doing. You had an accident. It was your doing. Well, we would say that's not fair. And naive people suppose it was their doing in the sense that this mishap is a punishment for a misdeed you did at a former time. That's only a superstitious meaning of karma. Karma means literally you did it. But you did your accident in the same way, you see, as you do certain other things that are classified as involuntary, like growing your hair or digesting your dinner. Because it all depends what you mean by you. If you restrict self to the voluntary, then you get the distinction between what you did and what you didn't do. But if the self really must include the other and the involuntary, then others are your others, and involuntary happenings are your deeds. That's rather interesting. You may feel, as a result of seeing that, one of two things. You may feel that you really don't do anything at all, that you are in a completely deterministic universe where everything happens, that your own voluntary decisions and deeds spring out of unconscious mental mechanisms which determine them completely, so that you are at best only a witness of what happens. Or you can feel the opposite of that. You can feel that you are God, and that you're doing everything. That rocks fall, water is wet, and fire hot, because of you. Which is in a way true. Because the sun would not be light, except in relationship to eyes that can see light. Nor would rocks be hard, except in relation to relatively soft skin. Nor would they be heavy, except in relation to a certain musculature. So by the way you are, you evoke the way the world is. We might say there are some vibrations out there that are really out there. But these vibrations are not colored, or soft or hard, or light or dark, or light or heavy, until in relation to some sensitive system. But then again, the sensitive nervous system is part of the external world. And the external world is an event in the nervous system. The inside of the box is outside the box, and the inside and the outside is inside. I mean, you know, it seems to flip-flop perpetually. Take again another contrast, the solid and the space. Most of us think that reality is solid rather than space. We talk about hard facts. We talk about impenetrable reality, even brute facts. The hard always seems real, just like the black mark on the white background. Even though it's black, the thing, even though the solid is untransparent, unluminous, it seems to be more real than blue sky. This is a very partial point of view. Can you imagine a world that was solid without any space? The edges of the solid would be, of course, invisible. There would be no edges, because an edge is a point of interface between a solid and a space. So if you take away space, you take away solid. Right? Let's take away solid. Where's the space? After all, you say of space, it's a space between. If there are no limits, there's no space. Even if you imagine purely empty space, you've always got the sense of yourself looking at it, and that's the solid. Now, this is very awkward, because we are quite sure that space isn't there. We take no account of it, and therefore get puzzled when our mathematicians and physicists begin to talk about curved space, or properties of space, or expanding space. You can't, people say, the ordinary average person says, you can't talk like that, that's bunk. Space can't expand, because it's not there, it isn't anything, it can't do anything. Well, let's see if a solid can. Let's investigate a solid. You know what happens when you start going into nuclear physics. You find that in any given solid, however dense a piece of steel it may be, there's a great deal more space in it than there is any solid. The distances between molecules, the distances between atoms and subatomic particles are relatively vast. In something, there's a lot more nothing than there is any something. Because as you investigate and penetrate the solid, you find it to be increasingly spacious.
2: 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Coming up next, Ram Dass. Before we play his talk, we've been exploring his life through his book, Be Here Now. When we left off, he was in India, quite discouraged, and they were going to be heading out of India, and that's where we left him. I decided I was going to come back and become a chauffeur. I wanted to be a servant and let somebody else program my consciousness. I could read holy books while I waited for whoever it was. I was waiting for a while. They were at Bergdorf Goodman's, and I'd just changed my whole style of life around. I could just get out of the whole drama of having to engineer my own ship for a while. This was a funny foreshadowing, as you will see. The despair was extremely intense at that point. I was really quite sad.
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2: I was in the Blue Tibetan, that was their hippie restaurant they used to hang out at, with my friend and these other people, and in walked this very extraordinary guy. At least with regard to his height, he was 6'7", and he had long blonde hair and a long blonde beard. He was a Westerner, an American, and he was wearing holy clothes. It's a cloth that Indian men wear instead of pants, and so on. And when he entered, he came directly over to our table and sat down. Now, up until then, I had found this interesting thing that I don't think I could have labeled until that moment. Once, when I met Geisha Wongyal at Freehold, New Jersey, I knew I was meeting a being who, quote-unquote, new. But I couldn't get to it because I wasn't really ready somehow. We were very close. We loved each other extraordinarily. But I hadn't been able to really absorb whatever I needed to absorb. Now here was this young fellow, and again, I had that feeling I had met somebody who knew. Now, as an aside, this Geshe Wangyal was the first Tibetan Buddhist Lama in the United States to take on American students, and he was the one who made it possible for His Holiness the Dalai Lama to escape from Tibet in 1959. And he established the first temple in the Western Hemisphere, and that was in Fremont, New Jersey. So that's what he is referring to. All right, let's get on to his talk, and we are going to be concluding. Have a good journey. If you've missed any parts, you can go to kpfk.org archives, and it's posted there for 90 days. Here's Ram Dass.
6: Yeah, you can arrive at the level of consciousness where you are identified, you're so far back that you are aware of the law that brings about the end of that karmic form, and you are part of that which is, you could say, choosing it or allowing it or whatever, okay? And there are beings that take incarnation that way. There are beings that take intentional incarnation that are never, like a Krishna or a Christ. They don't go to sleep and then wake up like we do. They just drop down to help us along or bless us or whatever. There's what? You're talking about people keeping their body or growing, yeah. All those powers, those are called siddhis or powers, and they're possible. The clearer you are, the more these siddhis come along the way, and you can rejuvenate yourself and stay alive. The question is, why would you do it? I mean, it's like staying back in the fourth grade. Why would you do it? I mean, you might as well go on to the fifth grade. You might do it out of compassion for someone else. That would be a nice thing. But you'd only do it out of the bodhisattva vow. The whole thing about powers is you don't use them. The art is not using them. And as they said about my guru, they said he moved around when he was young. When he was old, he slowed down. And then when it was time, he died. And it's nothing special. And yet he had all those powers. So, my friend Tim has already made a deal with to have his brain frozen, so... Later, I said, what body are you going to come back in, Tim? Imagine this 19-year-old girl with your brain. My God. Thought is appalling. Yes, sir. The relationship to a personal God is a way that is easy for a human incarnate to start from. Because you know relationship and you know that kind of emotional heart quality of relationship. So to anthropomorphize the thing, to project a being and then relate to it, it's like having an imaginary playmate. And you make the imaginary playmate, you really invest the imaginary playmate. The bizarre thing that happens at the end is, as I've said before, you find out that the imaginary playmate was real and you were imaginary. But that's the... See, because you finally merge into God and then you as a separate entity are kind of irrelevant. So, but at first it's your projection outward from your human thing. Now, ultimately, the merging into the one, once you're in the one, there's no two, so one is equal to zero at that point. Then you could say God is nirvana. God is formless. And all the names of the formless are merely names that we use in order to have a doorway through. Because you love the separate entity until you merge into it, and then the dualism disappears. So it's a technique, it's a form, it's a vehicle. Right? But to think about somebody there that's doing it to you is paranoia. See, because You can say somebody is there and you can relate to, and somebody is there who understands the unfolding of your karma. And ultimately, you understand that who is there is you, and that you are your own guru, or you are your own god, or whatever. That's the ultimate merging. That's when, but see, in bhakti or dualism, like when you love Christ or you love Krishna, a real devotee, or love Ram or Hanuman, the real devotee doesn't want to merge. They want, it's like foreplay. They don't want to have orgasm. Like when you love Christ or you love Krishna, a real devotee, or love Ram or Hanuman, the real devotee doesn't want to merge. They want, it's like foreplay. They don't want to have orgasm. Because in the orgasm, that's the

0: Okay. Sir.
1: Question is, do we pick our life script and our parents and all that? The question is, which we are you talking about? Who you think you are didn't. Who you are did. Who you are picked who you think you are. When you awaken from who you think you are, then you will know who chose. The only person... You who you think you are has no free will. You're being had. You are just lawful stuff unfolding. Who you are is free. Okay? So you're dealing with that paradox. So die. Out, out, brief candle. Questions? Yes. The issue of abortion from a spiritual perspective. As I said in answer to the suicide question, there are no errors in the game. I was with that Trungpa Rinpoche again once, and he was talking about abortion, and he said, don't you understand that it's the conspiracy of three souls that happens? That it's not like one person decides to do it to another person. All those decisions are coming out of much deeper stuff in all the beings involved, including the fetus. And in some cases, it is a violent act that creates suffering. In others, it is a compassionate act. And there are no rules other than the trust to your intuitive heart as to what you do. You listen very carefully. It's everybody involved. Maybe that being needed only whatever they needed out of fetal period. That's all they needed from that incarnation. You have had so many incarnations. Remember the image. Buddha says, imagine a mountain 6 miles long, 6 miles wide, 6 miles high, and every 100 years a bird flies over the mountain with a silk scarf in its beak and runs the scarf over the mountain once. Every 100 years. In the length of time it would take the scarf to wear away the mountain. That's how long you've been doing this. You see? So, give or take, you know, it's... We're like those bugs that are born in the morning and die in the evening, and around noon we say, that's life, you know? I mean, it's just bizarre. It's bizarre. It's just flicks of consciousness. We've died every single way. You and I have been aborted thousands of times, probably. You know, when we've been our own mothers, it's... I mean, everybody's related. It's just so absurd. Sir. To playing the game impeccably without contradiction? What do you mean by that? Yeah. In the Bhagavad Gita, which is the book of instructions about this particular form, it says two things. Do what you do, because it's what you do, but do it without identification with being the actor, and do it without attachment to the fruits of the action. But you do it because it's your part to play. I am here doing this, because this is what I do. I'm not doing it. If you were to see me as your, it depends on which eyes you're looking at. If you look at one level, you're seeing somebody up here talking. If you are looking at me at another level, we're just sitting here together in silence in which there is talking and there is listening. Right? So to the extent that I am just sitting here, it says, he does nothing and nothing is left undone. Therefore, there's no identification with the actor. They say, Hakuin says, your coming and going is nowhere but where you are. You're always right here. And the other one is, be not attached to the fruits of the action. What happens to your consciousness as a result of my doing this is your karmic predicament. If I'm attached to how you come out,

0: then I'm going to suffer. And I'm going to manipulate. I'm going to do all kinds of things. I do this because I do this. You're here because you're here. What happens is what happens. There's where impeccability lies. As Don Juan says, you huff and you puff and you make believe it makes a difference. And that's known as controlled folly. And that's why life gets so light, even the heavy parts. Because you're just dancing. You're dancing your part. And so you're an impeccable father, an impeccable mother. And you're an impeccable protester, or an impeccable judge. Whatever you do it cleanly and impeccably. You may be, I mean, you, each thing, as, and as you hear more and more, as your wisdom gets deeper, your actions get more harmonious with more and more of the forces, because the quiet mind hears more and more of all the forces at play. The more agitated the mind, the more you only hear the thing right at your, right there. And to be here now means to be here now, in the fullness of here. Okay? Sir? As you go on the journey, you realize, as I said, that you want to be free. And then you go to the places that you can work with that are the hottest fire for you, but that you can transmute. Relationship is one of those. I mean, you can stay high alone. It's much higher to stay high in an intimate relationship with another human being, because everybody gets frightened and they all put up, you know, they start to protect themselves. And then the minute they do that, it's just roles interacting and the spirit is gone way down in and it gets lost. So it's a beautiful yoga. It is a hard yoga. But the predicament is if you push anything away, it's got you. I mean, like renunciate path is interesting, but what you end up with usually are horny celibates, you know? And that's not interesting enough. I mean, I tried it. It's just not interesting enough. See? I'd rather eat it all alive. I'd rather eat suffering and pleasure and sex and everything and just keep consuming it into myself, because my faith is so strong that I want truth and I want living spirit. And anything else is just so yick, why bother? I mean, lust is just not interesting enough, you know, and it used to be for years. Come up and see my holy pictures. Do I desire to do what I'm doing? I would say I neither desire to do it nor desire not to do it. I would say it's in the way of things. This is the thing I do. If I'm quiet enough, this is the thing I'm doing. I'm here partly because of you. I'm playing my part. It's just like your part. We're just playing our parts. I don't have to milk it, you know. Look at me doing this, you know. They're all watching me. You know, that is so empty, it isn't worth it. I'll tell you, that and 50 cents gets you, you know, a coke. Do I enjoy it? Yeah, I enjoy it. I feel it's very graceful. And I'm quite happy, and I'm quite content, so I guess I enjoy it. You know? That's fair enough, yeah. Oh, now, yes. If everything is perfect, how do we deal with the Holocaust? How do we deal with evil? When you go back in consciousness, behind, you go back from the many, and then you get into the 9, 7, 5, 4, 3, 2. You get back into two, the realm of two, which is dark and light, positive, negative, love and hate. Good and evil, all of these things. And then you see that right behind that is the one. And the one includes the two. Like G. Manly Hall said, one who knows not that the prince of darkness is but the other face of the king of light knows not me. Okay, so that. So as your consciousness starts to rest in the one, if you push away the two, you're still off balance, because for an enlightened being, there's nowhere to stand. To stand in the two with the awareness of the one means that you become an instrument of good against evil. But you don't do it as an entrapment in the polarity. So you don't hate evil. You understand that your job is to act against evil. And you identify evil as a set of actions that are the result of karma of individuals. So you don't blame people, you blame acts. You stop acts and you punish acts, but you don't punish people. And that's a very interesting one. That's the art form of being able to resist evil and do it from a place of dispassion. But that's your function, that's what you do. And as you understand more and more what part it is, see, it's very interesting. I was with a Benedictine abbot once, and he said to me, he took me into his study, he closed the door, he said, I have the only question, one question to you. What was the meaning of the kiss between Jesus and Judas? I said, it's possible that they both understood the game. And that was an act of compassion on both of their parts to play it out. Right? And yet it was the act of one to do the other, etc., etc. Can you hear that one? And that is hard. It pushes us right to the limit because we can't get off on the bad guys and we're the good guys. You've got to realize that in each of us is all of it. You know, in each of us is all of it. If, does prayer work, and if so, how does it work? Prayer, to pray to somebody, has you thinking about somebody, and it opens you to that dimension of reality. As you understand more and more, it's interesting what you'd actually pray for. You wouldn't actually pray for things to change. The only thing I can think to pray for is understanding, is having the wisdom to understand the way it is so that my actions will come out of that harmony, that deepest understanding. The question is, can your mind change things in the universe? And the answer is yes, certainly it can. But be careful what you do with it, because you don't even know why it's the way it is before you... Like people would say to Ramana Maharshi, you know, what's going to happen in the world politically, and can't you change it? And he says, wait until you understand why it is the way it is. You know, you don't even know who you are. What are you so busy changing everything for? Yeah. Sir. Does this thing ever end? It never began. I'll tell you, if you think it never ends, it never ends. If you think it never began, it never began. If you think it. It's where you are in relation to time. Like eternal damnation as long as you think you're damned. Oh my God, I'm eternally damned. Well, that was an interesting trip. Now what'll I do till dinner? Sir. How would society deal with people who murder, rape, and steal? Well, I think that we would do our best to prevent those actions. And I think we would do our best to create those actions in a way that doesn't create more suffering in the doing of it. I think that there are people that cannot, because of the nature of their karma, that are not able to be free in a social system because they take away other people's freedom and they create suffering. But I think you contain them not with anger in your heart and not with retribution, but just because that's what has to be done. Because a society is a collaboration for the common good. And if a person can't live in a society and yet is part of it, then they have to be segregated. to segregate somebody and re-educate them and open them as far as you can is the optimum thing to do, I would think. I don't see that retribution is what the issue is. I don't blame somebody. Like there's a fellow that I write to in prison that's a pederast, and he picks up young boys, and he gets out of prison, and he's doing fine, and he gets rehabilitated, and his wife takes him back, and he's doing fine, and then he just gets this incredible compulsion to find a boy, and he never does violence to him, but he finds a young boy, and he plays with his genitalia. And then he gets caught, and then he gets, and the judge, like, now we're going to get you. This is the third time this has happened. We're going to put you away for life. And he's in a system in which he is treated as if he is an evil human being. And really what he is a sick human being. He's a person whose desire systems, whose addictions are different than the cultural norm, let's put it that way. Because everybody else is addicted in ways that everybody agrees that's okay to be addicted that way. See? And that's what your situation is, you know? And he's got to understand that that's what he's caught in and use it for his own growth since he's in it. It's a heavy curriculum. It's like, you know, suffering 201. How do you relate population growth with incarnation? There are so many more beings than are incarnated on this rather trivial plane that there are plenty around all the time. The ones that take birth on this plane are the ones who have the predispositions that make the kind of sandpaper this plane offers optimum. So if there are more of them at any time, it is just in the way of things because there are so many more than ever take birth. It's not like you just keep taking birth on one plane. There are many places. There are an infinite number of varieties to take birth on. The funny thing is, where you think you're going is where you'll go. There was a great guy. There was a guy named Arthur Ford who was a psychic, and he described what the other side was like. And then he died, and then he sent a book, he channeled a book through Ruth Montgomery, and it described just what he thought was going to happen, which was, he's at school and they're working hard, and I thought, oh, geez, I don't want to go there, you know. Sir?
1: I have a question about diet and eating animals.
0: The question of eating animals and peace. And inner work. I would find it hard to make a rule about anything in life. I feel that each human being has to listen intuitively with their heart and do what they do. And for some people, one act is a corruption, and for another, it's a celebration and an act of joy. And when I'm with Tibetans and American Indians, who honor their food and eat of the animals, there's something about it that does not feel violent and horrible to me. I don't know, you know, and I find peace in those beings. But I was with the Dalai Lama, and he was saying, he's a vegetarian, and he was saying, although most Tibetans aren't, but they lived where it was cold, and that was all they could eat. And he said to me, well, or he didn't say to me, but he said to us, he said, you know, the problem, you people eat all these little shrimp. He said, if you're going to eat things, eat a big one, because then it's just one, you know, instead of creating. So I may turn to elephants anytime. Nothing is too personal about my life, and that's the fun of it. I can be truthful. I share life with fish. I eat fish, and I don't eat red meat. Now and then I do, but it doesn't do well with me. I just find that I'm attracted to different diets. I would be very happy with rice and vegetables. I mean, I keep being pulled that way, but when you're at Ramada Inns and, you know, all those places, rice and vegetables, just not yet. You know, that's what I mean. The external institutions don't really reflect our inner being yet. But they're going to be. You watch. John Robbins wrote an interesting book. Very interesting book. Certainly made me look at chicken differently, I must say. Yes. Yeah, as long as you have fear of death, it's hard to have humor about the ecological situation. So you have work to do on yourself. And when you feel yourself getting too trapped, like I watch my own mind, and when I start to get trapped in stuff, because it's so heavy, I can feel it's like diving from air into water. It's like going into a thicker medium. And then I immediately go into my practices, my Ram, or my Guru, or my whatever my practices are, to bring my consciousness back up. Because as long as I stay mired in the drama of it, all I'm doing is digging everybody's hole deeper along with me. And so I just see it as a place to work on myself. It's not bad, it's not good. Of course we're going to get stuck. That's why we took human incarnation. If you weren't ever going to get stuck, you wouldn't have taken birth here. That's your work. It's not better or worse. And it's not something to wear as a badge that you get lost, and it's not something to wear as a badge that you don't get lost. You just see the way it is. You see the way you get stuck and the way you work on yourself. Okay? It's hard. I mean, in preparing for this tour, I got very deep into my understanding of ecology, of politics, of economics, of a lot of the pain and suffering of issues of consumerism and unemployment and all that. Got heavier, because all those books are written by people for whom it's really heavy stuff. It got heavier and heavier and heavier and heavier until I was clawing to come back up for air. And it was interesting, because the first lecture of this tour I gave in Miami was pretty heavy. And then each lecture I've been climbing up a little more, because I stopped reading for a while and I've just been centering and coming back. That's the work. Could I tell you about my experience with LSD in India, did you say? You must know that I've had an experience to ask. You just want it told again. You mean about my guru? I don't remember. No, I went to India and I had been studying and working with psychedelic chemicals for many years, and at one point when I met my guru, he said, you use that yogi medicine? And I didn't know what he meant, and somebody said LSD, and LSD, he says, yes. You got any? I said, yeah. And he said, bring it. So I brought it, and I put one pill in his hand, and he held out his hand for another, and then another, and that was 900 micrograms, which was a lot. and he went, and I thought, boy, this is going to be interesting. And then nothing happened. And I thought, that's far out. Then I thought, well, that makes perfect sense. If I'm stuck at A, I take that in order to unstick me so I will be able to get to B. But if you're already at B, it must be like drinking water. What difference does it make? I mean, well, there's nowhere to go. So, you know, if you're at A and B, it doesn't matter. So I went home and told everybody that I met this guy that took 900 micrograms and nothing happened. Because that's our medicine, you know. But in my back of my mind, I thought, maybe he's conning me. Maybe he clouded my mind and threw it over his shoulder, you know? So I went back to India 2 years later. And one day he called me up and he said, did you give me some medicine last time you were here? And I said, yeah. He said, did I take it? I said, I think you did. Oh. You got any more? I said, yeah, bring it. So I brought it out. So he took, there were five pills, and he took four of them. One was broken, he wouldn't touch that. He took the four, it was 1,200. And he stuck each one on his tongue. And then he said to me, will it make me mad? I said, probably. And after about, he said, how long will it take? And I said, maybe an hour. So he got a big watch and he was looking at it. And after a little while, he pulled his blanket up over his head and he came out looking mad, like, like this. And then he just laughed at me. And then he says, these medicines were known about for thousands of years. In fact, almost every culture has had medicines for altering consciousness. I mean, that's the truth, the aside from what he said. And he said, but people have lost the knowledge of how to use these really effectively and how to prepare themselves for it. He said, it's useful, but it's not the full samadhi. It's not the complete thing. But it can be useful under certain conditions. I said, what are those conditions? He said, when you're feeling much peace and your mind is turned towards God and you're in a cool place, it could be useful. He said, it would allow you to come in and be in the presence of the Spirit, but you can only stay for a few hours and then you'd have to leave. He said, it's better to become the Spirit than to visit it, but your medicine won't do that for you. I thought that was pretty profound. Now, I realize that we are in a very delicate situation in our culture about drugs. And what has happened is, because of our fear, and as I said earlier, drug usage in our culture is a symptom. It's not the thing itself, it's a symptom. And a symptom primarily of our myths and our economy. And what we have done is we have massed together chemicals that are primarily used as escape vehicles or to give one a sense of power, of personal ego power, which are primarily the opiate derivatives and the coca derivatives. And we have massed those together with the tryptamines, which are another class of chemicals entirely that affect the consciousness differently. And it comes down to the fact that we have thrown the baby out with the bath out of our fear. Because psychedelic chemicals, like LSD and mescaline and peyote and all of those things, have incredible potential to help people break out of sets that they have developed that are dysfunctional sets. It's wonderful in working with dying people. It's wonderful working with with marriages that are stuck. It's wonderful working in many therapeutic situations with prisoners in prison, etc. That all that research has been ruled out because of the culture's fear and the oversimplification of somebody like Nancy Reagan saying, just say no. And all we've got to understand is the climate in this culture is one of hysteria at this point. And what it behooves each person to do is to educate themselves and be responsible and listen. As far as young people using chemicals, my reflections about it are, as I've looked over the last 30 years, that it's important that you become somebody before you become nobody. And that people that try to become nobody too soon lose their ground. That is, they forget their zip code. And it's, therefore, there is a timing for this kind of work. And when you do it too soon, it's harder to do the part of grounding that is required of an incarnation. So just be thoughtful about how you do it. There's no rush. And trust your intuitive heart. I think we've got to start to hear that we can't trust other people's statements. We've got to run them through our own intuitive heart. And we've got to learn to trust that, hard though it is. Sir? How do you reconcile the Hindu doctrine of Atman, or the One, with the Buddhist doctrine of Anatta, meaning no self or no one? Well, I'll tell you how I do it. Because I'm a Buddhist Hindu. When you are in dualism, you see the one from the point of view of the two. As you merge into the one, there is no longer one or two. There is only zero, which is the formless with the potential for form. It's like form is no other than emptiness, emptiness no other than form, form is emptiness, emptiness is form. So I would say that they're exactly the same thing. They're just two sides of the coin. Whether you're looking at it from the side of prakriti, that is patterns of energy, or purush, meaning the formless that lies behind it. Okay? You can't get many Buddhists and Hindus to understand that because they're too busy being Buddhists and Hindus. But behind it all, here we are. You know. It's where one equals zero. That's the fun of it. Yes?
2: For years, people talked to you about why, when you were doing your work, about why you weren't more socially involved. Lots of people in here now that are doing service or social work or whatever they call it. How do you balance, because there's this whole problem of burnout, how do you balance when you retreat, when you go back, and when you stay more involved?
0: Each of us approaches life with a certain set of attachments and aversions. And whatever act we do is colored by those attachments and aversions. And therefore, we are acting in response to... When you identify with a desire, there is burnout. Burnout is a clue to you that you're doing it from the wrong place, which forces you back to work on yourself. It's just a cue. It's information. There is no... You have to listen, again, intuitively to hear what strategy you have to pursue. You are a unique entity and have a unique karmic predicament. There's no rule of the game. There is one person who sits in a cave all their life and quiets, and the quietness of their energy is feeding the universe. There is another person who is out standing in front of a train to stop trigger mechanisms for plutonium bombs from getting out of a factory. And they're doing it with love and quietness in their heart. And those people are just doing each their part. And there is nothing wrong at times with pulling back to do inner quiet. We've got to learn. I've been living my life cyclically for many years. I go out into the world until the kind of toxins build up. Then I pull back and I do deep meditative practice. And when I'm back after a while, I intuitively feel I must go out. And when I'm out at times, I feel intuitively at times I must draw back. And I trust those, and I don't ask anybody for their judgment about it. I just know I have to do that. Okay? There was a great moment. I was in Burma. I had been doing 2 months of meditation with a wonderful master, Sayadaw Upandita. And I got a telegram saying that my stepmother had cancer. My father was very old at the time, and she was just telling me that. She wasn't going to ask me to do anything, but the minute, and she was going to be operated on in about 4 days. So I took the telegram to my guru, my master, and I showed it to him. And he read the telegram, and he said, "I don't think you should go." And I said, "I have to go." And he said, "You are making good progress. You're leaving now in response to this. You will help a little. But if you'll continue your work, you will help a lot." And I heard him, and I said, "You and I both understand I have to go." And that was the predicament. I mean, we both saw my karmic predicament, that from where I was at my level of evolution, I couldn't not go, even though I understood what he was talking about. At another time, it might have been different.
3: Sir?
4: Yes, in relation to you working with people with AIDS, and, like when you find yourself at a point, when you're close to someone and you kind of touch souls, but yet, their space is ever changing, and it feels like it's pulling on mine, like with their disease and where it progresses, and then gets a little better, and then sometimes I find myself drawn back to the sorrow or the pity, and you know,
0: working with somebody that you love that has AIDS is great work on yourself, because it's so unpredictable and so changing that it will suck you in. And every time you have an expectation, it will get destroyed. And just as you figured out how to handle this one, it'll change. And that's what good situation is for growth, because it'll keep seducing you back in until you can be absolutely equanimous. And somebody says, oh, I'm much better. Oh, I'm much worse. And you say, ah, so. And you're happy when they're better, and you're sad when they're worse, but none of it upsets your equanimity. That's your work. Okay? Sir?
3: I have trouble with what you're talking about.
0: He said his son died a year ago, and he's having a lot of trouble with what I'm saying. It's a Buddhist master who was very wise, and he was sitting by the side of the road sobbing because his son had died. And his students said, why are you crying, Master? You know about the spirit. You know about illusion. He said, yes, but the death of a child is the greatest illusion. It's the hardest one ever to see through. And for you as a father to see that being as your son awakens a tremendous amount of grief. And the grief... Oh, yes, one second. We have more grief here. And the grief has to run its course. When you quiet down the mind from missing your son and sit quietly, you will begin to feel that in the way that you truly loved, to the extent that you two touched each other in real love, the strength of that relationship is still present, even though you miss the form desperately. And that missing of the form has to run its course as grief goes until the end. But there is a part of the relationship between you and your son. There's a part of the love that existed between you and your son that is invulnerable to the winds of change, of coming and going. And it's very hard when you're missing the form so much to hear that other reality that exists between the two of you. And yet that's there. And you can't believe it as a belief, because beliefs won't keep you warm on a cold night. But as you just let the grief run its course and keep your heart open, there will be moments when you will feel your son's presence. And there'll be a tendency for you to reject that as just the meanderings of mind. But if you will allow it to be, you will begin to feel sustained and fed by that. I was working with a couple whose daughter went to play tennis with her girlfriend, and they were 11 years old, and they were both raped and murdered. And I wrote a letter saying, how could anybody say anything that would reduce your grief? Because this is such a violent act. And yet, maybe there will come a time when you will understand why it was the way it was and why it had to be the way it was. I can only wish for you that and feel just incredible pain for your suffering, which is unbearable. There is a way in which your son came to you? At least. This is a letter I got from a man whose 23-year-old son went surfing and drowned. And he wrote me and he felt that there was no spiritual possibility that could be any explanation for this. Problem is, I'm not sure I have the letter. Yeah, I do. It's not nice. I have in hand the extraordinary letter which you wrote to me April 7th. I want to apologize for the delay in my response, etc. I feel such pain for the loss that you and your wife have suffered. The grief that parents experience at the loss of a child is perhaps the deepest grief of all, because it seems to upset the natural order of things, and because you say in your remarkable letter, Keith was your future. What I can share with you from a spiritual vantage point cannot really allay your grief as a parent. Perhaps, however, it may allow you and Keith to know each other in another way, and that other way of knowing may give balance to the grief. With this balance, you may then be a little more able to bear the unbearable. Keith had a strong and attractive and coordinated 23-year-old body. He also had a warm and vibrant personality. These were the obvious ways that you could know Keith through your own senses and thinking mind. But there is another way in which we can know one another, through our intuitive hearts. This way of knowing one another is subtle, and so it is often hidden behind the more obvious ways of knowing through senses and thought. But if we know what to look for and cultivate that intuitive way of knowing, we find out for ourselves that we are each indeed more than just body and personality. While no name is entirely satisfactory for this other dimension of ourselves, for the purpose of our discussion, the word soul will do. What is this soul? It's a unique entity which, when the time is right, clothes itself in a personality and body to take birth on the physical human plane. This personality and body are much like spacesuits for dwelling on Earth. Inevitably, in all but the rarest cases, within a few years, the infant becomes so strongly identified with its spacesuit that it loses its memory of its initial identity as a soul. Then we live out life engaged in our human vocations until our death, when we leave behind the spacesuit and once again remember our true selves as souls. Okay, let me go on. The wisest beings with whom I have made contact on this plane, I've said all that now, from the soul's point of view, the picture's quite. I can sense from your description of Keith and from the pictures that he sent me the purity of his heart and the beauty of his soul. And I suspect that though you consider his work on earth just at the beginning, for his soul the work was completed. Even the manner of his leaving was part of his work. Now, I realize that for you it is inconceivable that a son who could call when he was going to be late in the evening could possibly leave you in such a fashion by choice. But you see, it was not his personality's choice, but his soul's choice. His personality would, in fact, never be able to leave you because of the power of the bonds of human attached love that existed between you and your wife and your son. But the soul is not limited by human attached love, because it knows that it is joined to others by what is sometimes called the love that surpasseth understanding. It is conscious or spiritual love. It is the love that Christ shares with his Father. It is the same love that binds you and Keith together far more deeply than even the human love of father and son. Now, when your grief is at its strongest, it is hard to tune in to this deeper love, especially since it makes no rational sense. Okay, I've said all this to you. I cannot negate the pain, but it will balance that loss with a new opportunity. For now that his captivating form is no longer present, you are more free to make contact with his soul, especially if you are able to acknowledge your own. The question of whether your life has been destroyed by this event is another point that is touched by our discussion. For your personality, the pain is shattering and seemingly unbearable. I have no doubt that you awaken crying and find life now meaningless. Such suffering is what the personality would avoid at all costs if it were possible. For your soul, however, it is an entirely different matter. For your soul, suffering is that which forces you to grow spiritually and brings you closer to awakening to whom you in truth are. Okay, I think that's enough. That's the best I can do in dealing with that question. Ladies and gentlemen, it's time for us to stop. This has been a very, very sweet evening, and I want to thank you all for sharing it. In India, when we meet in part, we say namaste, which means I honor the place in you where when you're in yours and I'm in mine, there's only one of us. Namaste.

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Have a good journey. That was the concluding part. For more information, you can visit ramdass.org. That's RAMDASS. 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

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Coming up next, Tammy Simons Sounds True, Insights at the Edge. And over the weeks, we've been learning a little more about Tammy and about Sounds True and her other organizations. She started in 1985 with a company that had a mission of disseminating spiritual wisdom. She expanded from recording workshops to doing interviews. And then in 2018, Sounds True Foundation was launched. And then the next step was creating Inner MBA, where she trains leaders of companies. So we've been looking at the three modules, the personal, the interpersonal, and the organizational. So we've gone through those, and she says, ultimately, the Inner MBA program is about baking our values into every part of what we do at work. She said, the torch I'm carrying is for businesses to recognize the role they have in helping the human species not enter the sixth extinction. There are already business people engaged in this meaningful work. The guest speakers, the CEO storytellers of the Inner MBA program include Rose Macario, formerly of Patagonia, Joey Bergstein, formerly of Seventh Generation, and Eileen Fisher of her namesake company. Today I've chosen a conversation that Tammy had with Lodro Rinzler, and it's entitled Basic Goodness in a World on Fire. Here's Tammy Simons.

0: In this episode of Insights at the Edge, my guest is Lodro Rinzler, a Buddhist meditation teacher, a father, and the author of 7 books, including the international bestseller, The Buddha Walks Into a Bar. He's the founder of the Basic Goodness Collective, which is an online meditation community, and he's the author of a new book, You Are Good, You Are Enough, Free Yourself from the Trap of Doubt and Return to Basic Goodness. Lodro, welcome.
1: Thanks for having me. It is always a delight to hang out with you, Tammy. And I always just feel a little bit more like relaxed and at ease in your presence, which is so fun.
0: Oh, what a kind thing to say. All right. I learned that you started meditating when you were just 6 and you were raised in a family where your parents were meditators. So, okay, little kid imitating their parents. That didn't really blow my mind. But what did was that you started teaching meditation when you were just 18 years old. And I wanted to begin by asking you, what inside of you, what in the core of you drew you to, we could say, the Dharma, to the teachings of the Buddha, to meditation? What was so resonant inside you that at such a young age you said, this is it, this is what I want, this is what I'm going to do?
1: Yeah, I always love talking with you because these questions always sort of stop my mind for a second. As you noted, I was raised in a household that was Buddhist. So I was raised within this container where the concept of this new book, You Are Good, You Are Enough, was really drilled into me from a young age of basic goodness, that I was basically good, whole, complete as is, which, you know, I think you're right. It's not unusual that a kid would then say, oh, my parents meditate, I can meditate, and they might imitate that their parents to some degree. But I think the thing that was infused in me that was really helpful at that time was the idea that I was basically good, meaning that I wasn't a bad kid if something went wrong. It's just something went wrong, I made a mistake, and it didn't negate that I am okay, that I'm okay, that I'm good. So when I was 17, I always say this very dramatically that I ran off to the monastery. I basically spent a summer where I shaved my head.
0: You can be dramatic with me. That's
1: Thank
0: fine.
1: You. You know. Yeah, I shaved my head. I took the robes. I went all in. But it was a temporary ordination. It was always going to be a temporary ordination. And I was doing this walking meditation inside, but they had these great large windows wall to wall. And there's this moment, I remember it so clearly, a whale broke up through the sea and then came crashing back down.
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1: And similarly, as I said before, it stopped my mind, and I realized, oh, my parents had never done this. They had never experienced what I was experiencing. My path had diverged from their path. This was now mine. This was my thing. So I was 17 at that time, and went off to college. And I said, all I want to do is study this thing. It was just sort of an initial like young person inspiration. And the way I did it is I threw myself into religious studies. I did as many retreats as I could. And at a certain point, I started a little meditation group on campus and imported a bunch of teachers from the surrounding area. Can you lead practice? And I think they just got frustrated with the commute. And they're like, you have done all the prerequisites for an initial teacher training. Go do it. And you do this. You are in the trenches with these other 18 to 22-year-olds. We are not. You know what it's like to be there. go talk to them at your level. And I learned how to teach meditation. I did it very poorly for a few years. You know, I don't think I was great at it, but I did really just try and hold as much space as possible for people. And it felt like this was something that I feel like sometimes people are like, oh, this was a calling or something like that. I wouldn't go that far, but I think that this was something I knew was helping people, even if I didn't always get it right. Just by creating the spaces where people could show up and meditate, I said, this is helping people. All I want to do as a 18-year-old at Wesleyan University is help people and help this world. Maybe this is the way I go about it. And I just sort of fell in love with the path from there.
0: What's interesting is this desire even to be helpful, or this longing, or I don't know what you want to call it, that in and of itself, not all teenagers identify as a core motivating force in their lives. I think that's powerful, Lodro.
1: Yeah, thank you. I think I was in good company. You know, I sort of threw out Wesleyan University. At one point, there was that whole movie that spoofed it called PCU, which was really like everyone and their mom had a cause at Wesleyan, and everyone had an idea of how to help. And that was my early years of like protest arrests and things like that too. You know, I was finding my way in terms of how I wanted to help the world. But I realized that one way that really did help and bring about peace is a sense of people working with their mind. And I knew it brought me peace. So I doubled down on practice and study and then ultimately teaching as much as I could.
0: Okay, you mentioned that in your family, your parents treated you with a spirit of, you're good, you're enough. I want to talk about when our parents have their own shame, their own sense of not being sufficient inside of themselves, and how that's the water we swim in when we're in the womb, when we're born. You can tell this is, I'm asking for a friend, you know, Lodro. But anyway, what I'm getting at is, even if we were told, you know, it's fine that you didn't get such a great grade, or this is fine, and the words were given, we knew that they didn't think they were okay. And we picked up on that, and that became our internalized norm.
1: I'm with you. And to be clear, it's not like my parents were, got all A's in that regard. There are messages that were shared with me about things that were their own biases, we'll say. Either you can't go into that sort of career, you'll never make money, or you can't be that sort of person because no one will like you, which is actually a really big one. Or I think the way they put it is, life would be harder, you know? And it was well-intentioned often, but it was not them representing, oh, you're basically good, you're basic. But it was in the water enough that I internalized it. As a parent myself at this point, I am so sensitive to this because my daughter's 3. And there's no way I'm going to get this right. I just almost have to like say, I'm going to show up as authentically and meet her in the moment as best I can, put down my phone every time she's in the room and just be there with her and meet her where she is. And it's been a delight, but I am consciously like, I need to pass on this message of basic goodness. And it also means that I have to work with my own relationship with it. It feels like there's an urgency, I'll say, in terms of, I remember when my wife was pregnant, sitting there for a minute and saying, well, there's almost like a primal need to get my life together. I'm like, well, we have a house, we have a backyard for this kid, you know, we're okay, we're stable. What do I even refer to? And it was the sense of like, I have to get my mind right. I have to like really work with my own mind so that I don't pass down some of my negative habitual tendencies to this next generation. It felt urgent for that matter. So I can't speak to my parents and you know, their occasional reifying things other than basic goodness, but I can say for myself, it's something I'm very conscious of. And I think you're right that some parents have that thought of, I need to really work with my mind in order not to pass some things on. And some parents maybe not, they're not thinking about that as much.
0: The new book that you've written has these 3 different sections, 3 arcs: seeing the goodness in ourselves, seeing the goodness in others, and seeing it in society. And we'll start and keep going here with this seeing the goodness in ourselves, because I think the biggest obstacle, I think, is this sense of shame. and a feeling of that shame being very deep and below the surface, whether it's body shame or shame about being different or the shame from a previous generation that we feel still lives in us. So I want to know how, here you are, you're saying this urgent commitment. I don't want to be living with this kind of shame and pass it down to my newborn and now my young daughter. How have you worked it out? How have you worked out your own shame?
1: Continuously. That's the short answer. I'm with you. I think, I swear I'll answer your question directly, but what came up for me as you were opening this was this moment where my friend Neil approached me that, and he said, you know, he as a gay man, he grew up afraid of what people would think about him if they knew who he really was. I think that's not uncommon, and it doesn't just have to be within the specific circumstance. I think many of us have that thought. But by virtue of being attracted to men, there's societal messaging that taught him maybe there's something broken inside if they knew who he really was. I think that's not uncommon, and it doesn't just have to be within the specific circumstance. I think many of us have that thought. But by virtue of being attracted to men, there's societal messaging that taught him maybe there's something broken inside. And ultimately, Neil

0: not having to engage with all of the shame and blame, he realized that he'd been okay all along and that the problem wasn't him. He didn't need to be fixed, that he was always, by virtue of being who he is, he's been whole and complete as is. Now, I mentioned Neil to start because I think that's something that's resonant with a lot of people. And again, it's not necessarily, oh, I'm gay and there's societal messaging saying that, there's something wrong. It could be any number of things. As you said, it could be body, it could be disability, it could be any number of things. For me personally, I feel like it's looking at so many aspects of my own mind and where I'm holding stories that are just no longer serving me and starting to admit that they are not serving me, that they're only causing me problems. And I do think that the bummer of our whole capitalistic system is built around this basic confusion about our sense of enoughness. Like we're told that this lie that we are not enough, and thus we need something external to us to make us whole. It could be the cosmetics industry, the diet industry. Could even be some areas of the wellness industry. Companies make money off the idea that you're basically messed up, and if you come to us, we have something that can fix you. And if we actually woke up one day and said, that's not true, all of those industries would fall into the ocean. So for me, even though I also was bombarded by media, ads, social conditioning that told me that I'm not enough, that I need to strive more. And it could be to get into a better school, to get the right job, to get financially secure, dot, dot, dot. But I realized that this is, coming from the Buddhist teachings, that's samsara, that constant striving for, well, when I get to do X, Y, and Z, or I look this way, or I get to, that accolade, then I'm enough. And it just, I've been on both sides. I've gotten the accolades. There's this moment when, I started this network of meditation studios, Mindful, at one point, and I had grown up with my parents reading the New York Times. And I said, oh man, how cool would it be to be in the New York Times someday? And then we were. And there's this wonderful photo and this great write-up above the fold. And then some people came and learned how to meditate, and then they walked away. And then it happened again, like a month and a half later. And we were in the Times in various ways. My book, me, the studios, 6 times in about 6 months. And honestly, it didn't do anything for me. It was nice the first time. I said, oh, wow, sort of check that thing. And I was like, but this doesn't change anything about me. It doesn't make me feel whole, complete as is. As we were joking before we started recording, it's like, well, what's the next thing? That's what we do. We go, what's the next thing then? I just want to get more butts in seats. How do I do that? I want more people to learn how to meditate. And when I looked at that intention, I said, oh, then it's more about how I show up personally. So I'm being a bit circuitous here, but I think a lot of the societal messaging that we receive is that we need to strive to become something else. And it's me actively every day working with those thoughts that come up in my head, the thoughts of what we might call the trap of doubt. Will anyone even want to read this book? Will anyone care? That sort of thing. All the way up to, as you said, more like rigid things around shame, mistakes. There are whole chapters in this book about shame and guilt, mistakes, villainization, all of these sorts of things that we do often in the comfort of our own mind and how they're not necessarily serving us. So it's been a lot of work for me personally, and it's not done. I think if we were done with those stories of what I refer to in the book as the trap of doubt, that insidious little voice that says you're not enough, you're not doing enough, you need to get more, if we were actually done with that, then we'd be enlightened. So it's sort of a constant thing of looking and continuing to examine what stories am I telling myself that are not serving me, but are actually causing harm.
1: How do you work with your own mind when you see this achiever self, or, I just published this book. I want it to, reach X numbers of people. And if it doesn't, I won't feel like, quote unquote, enough. I wasn't on enough podcasts. Not enough people listened to Insights at the Edge, that's for sure.
0: Exactly it. And that's the thing. There, even if you came up with a magic number of the perfect number of listeners and you hit it, you'd probably say, okay, so now what? Sharon Salzberg actually has a great story of she doesn't mind that I shared, I've asked in the past. She was somewhat envious of a number of friends who made it to the

0: the New York Times bestseller list. And she said, oh, I've never done that. And then finally, one day it happened. She gets this email from her publisher. And it says, hey, congratulations, here's this week's list. And it was all of the books by that publisher who had made it that week. They sort of copied and pasted it into one thing and shipped it around. And there, I think it was Faith, maybe I'm wrong. It hit that. And then right below it, looking on my shelf as if I know this book, but it was the What to Expect When You're Expecting book, which has been around. It's been a classic for a bazillion years. It was right above or below her. And it said, Sharon Salzberg, Faith, 1 week on the list. And then it was What to Expect When You're Expecting. Forgive me, author, for forgetting your name. And it was like 180 weeks. And she goes, oh. And so she got the thing and then immediately goes, but I don't have 180 weeks. So for me, you know, I think it's been a really interesting journey because the first book, The Buddha Walks Into a Bar, I remember sitting there on publication day. And this is the thing, as you well know, that no one ever tells authors, which is publication day is incredibly boring. No one's popping champagne and tipping their hat in your name. You know, like you're sitting on the couch saying, okay, so now what? Should I go see if it's in a bookstore? Sort of like that. So I was sitting there. I said, well, what do I want out of The Buddha Walks Into a Bar? And I came up with this elaborate fantasy that someone would read it. You know, it was meant for, I was in my 20s at the time. It was meant for people in their 20s. And maybe that person read it and started meditating and they kept meditating and it doesn't matter what job they were doing, but they started to really incorporate the principles and let it shape their life. And maybe they'd live a more compassionate life and wield that influence in a really good way. I said, that's enough. And then, as you said, I've done a number of books since. And a lot of times because that book did so well, I think, well, I want to hit that, or I want to hit this number or with that number. And I've come full circle with You Are Good, You Are Enough, where it's like, if I remember sitting there on publication day saying, if one person reads this and it actually helps them wake up to their basic goodness and they actually start seeing basic goodness, not just in themselves, but in the people around them, the people they like, the people they don't like, the people they don't know, that's enough for me. So I set the bar at one person.
1: Really?
0: Yeah.
1: Really? Really? Really?
0: Yeah.
1: Really? Really?
0: I would never come on your show and lie to you, Tammy. And
1: thank you.
0: That weekend, someone emailed me and I was like, done. Everything on top of this is gravy. And I really do believe that. Like, if I never write a book again and like there's a publisher that's like, you sold a miserable amount of copies, don't do this again, don't come back. It's okay. I've done some books, but there's someone out there being helped by this. It's on it. And again, it took me a long time to get back to that. It's enough for me now.
1: Okay. There's a lot that I want to talk to you about seeing the goodness in others and seeing the goodness in society. But before we do that, I want to just talk about the words basic goodness, because they're extraordinarily meaningful to me. The word goodness is extraordinarily meaningful to me. But I notice whenever I start to talk about it, it can get very abstract very quickly. And I feel like I'm in some kind of philosophical debate about good and evil and stuff. And I'm like, I don't want to go there. I want to get here in the beginning of our conversation, if we can, into the essential feeling, the experiential sense of our innate goodness. And I thought you actually did a brilliant way of helping the reader get there when towards the end of the book, you talked about the color blue. And how blue was not a color that was in our human vocabulary. I didn't know this, so I'm now sharing what you shared in the book previous to 4,500 years ago. So maybe you could share that and how that helps us, if you will, try to feel into what basic goodness is under the language.
0: Yeah, this is my favorite story, too, where I'll start by just saying basic. Let's say basic. Let's take that word. Basic, if you do not like that word, it could be fundamental. It could be primordial, innate, inherent. It's part of who we are. Basic, and like the foundation of my house is basic to the house, right? It has that, everything's built on top. So that is part of who we are. Goodness is not that good versus bad dichotomy that we often think of. It's not that Star Wars level of good versus evil. It's a sense of wholeness, completeness, goodness as is. That is our birthright. That is a basic human experience. It is not a Buddhist thing. It's so interesting because I have been meeting so many different people. Oh, I'm not really interested in Buddhism. Cool. You don't have to be a Buddhist to understand that you're basically good. In fact, if you come from some Christian backgrounds, it might actually be really helpful to you to realize that you're not basically sin, that you are basically good. And that might help to some degree. In any case, I think that this is just an experience that any human being can have. And I, as a meditation teacher, admit that when you have a hammer, everything looks like a nail. As a meditation teacher, I'm like, meditation helps with everything, but it really helps us understand this experience of basic goodness. When I'm meditating and I notice I drift off, I acknowledge the thoughts, I come back, there might be a moment when there's just some space and I'm relaxed in my body and I say, oh, this is okay. And then I might say, wait, is this basic goodness? And then I second guess it, and then I'm off to the races again. But in that moment, that was it. If you've ever had that experience in meditation, that is it. It is ordinary, but it is profound at the same time. It's ordinary because it's so simple. When I got back from the gym this morning and I got into the shower and the warm water hit my back, and my muscles relaxed, I experienced a moment of basic goodness. When my daughter hugs me at the end of the night, she says, big hug. And then we have Disney World rules that I've employed in my relationship with my wife and my daughter. The mascots at Disney, apparently, they are not allowed to let go of the hug first, which I think is so sweet. That's like, you never know how much a child might need that hug. So you let the child disengage first. And so I started doing that. So my daughter could hold me for, 2 minutes. And then she says, I'm ready. And then she lets go. And that's 2 minutes of basic goodness. You know, if I'm 100% there, I'm not thinking, oh no, I'm going to run late for this meeting. I'm just there. Cool. Then it's basic goodness. But to get to your point about blue, there's the story. Jules Davidoff is a professor who went to Namibia and worked with the Himba tribe. And there are certain things about the tribe that he found unique. One was that they, as you noted, didn't have a relationship to the color blue in the way that you and I do. So what he did is he got a piece of paper and put 12 squares on them. 11 of them were green and one was very distinctly blue. And he showed them to many members of the tribe and said, what do you think? What's the difference here? And they would say, I don't know what you're talking about. They're all the same to me. And he said, he posited that the only reason that he or you and I might be able to see blue in that, and the Himba tribe might not, is because we've been introduced to blue. And at the moment I heard that story some years ago, I was like, I need to go take my daughter outside and point at the sky and tell her it's blue. It's like, has anyone introduced my daughter to blue yet? So that's very common that, you know, we have to introduce our next generation to certain concepts. That's the point of this book. The point of the book is to point out the experience of basic goodness in the way that I just did around meditation, the shower, hugging a child, so that people might then start to see it in themselves. That's number one with a bullet. And then, as you noted, then they might recognize the basic goodness of other people. And what is society if not us plus other people? That's it. So the idea of starting to recognize basic goodness, having it pointed out to us, that's what the point of the book is.
1: Just to go into the words basic goodness just a little bit more, I notice when I use words like sufficiency, deep okayness, wholeness, connection, satiation, there's other words, and I'm just, brailing around here. They give me the feeling, and they don't create the same kind of good and evil, good and bad thing. And I'm just curious what you think about that.
0: I agree with it. I think, so there's, this is a term that is ubiquitous in particularly Buddhist circles today. It was originally coined by Chogyam Trungpa Rinpoche in the early 1970s. And he used the term Done Sangwa from Tibetan. If you look, you will not find that term in traditional Tibetan Buddhist texts. He pulled these two words together and said, basic goodness. I'm going to use that term to describe this awakened state of mind. And it works. He had a real knack for finding ways to make these sometimes esoteric principles incredibly accessible to us Westerners. And I think that sense of basic goodness, when you say it, as you noted, it's hard to not understand what we're talking about. But I think some of the other terms as well are equally good. It's sort of, if the Buddha taught 84,000 skillful means, I think as many terms as possible to point to the fact that we're, as I say in the title alone, that we're good, that we're whole, that we're enough. I'm all for any of them, frankly.
1: Okay. So the first section of the book, Seeing the Goodness in Ourselves, to be honest with you, I as challenging as I find that to do consistently in my life, I didn't find it anywhere near as challenging as I felt when I got to section two and section three. So when we get into seeing the goodness in others, I thought, okay, what really trips me up here? And I thought, well, the first thing is, you know, I just judge other people like they're idiots. Like that's an idiotic thing to think or say or do. And I wonder if we can just start there. When other people are behaving like idiots, I'm sorry, just to be like, just cut right through it. How do we see the goodness in them? They're not even hurting me personally. It's just like, what? Say what?
0: Yeah. I love this. Refraining from throwing anyone under the bus, but I have a loved one who really loves to be judgmental, frankly. It's sort of like a fun hobby. Like, why is that person doing that? That is really dumb. And, you know, I think we can almost have a sense of humor about this to some degree. I think it's when we get really solidified in that person's doing something wrong and they're bad and evil that it becomes really harmful to ourselves. And we can go all the way to your neighbor who, you know, is mowing the lawn wrong or whatever it is, all the way up to, there's a chapter in here, what about that world-threatening politician? Because you have to acknowledge it. And as someone who's been teaching at this point for 25 years, the number of times someone has raised their hand and said, okay, basic goodness, fine, but what about dot, dot, dot? And it's often a world-threatening politician. So I have many ways of considering this. One would be from an overview perspective, if we're saying I'm basically good, you're basically good, everyone is basically good, that's our nature, that doesn't negate that there is confusion. That someone could be confused about their basic nature, that they can act out of ways that they think are going to bring them happiness, but are ultimately harming themselves and others. So when I talk to people about it, I say, have you ever done that? And they said, yes. I also have done that. I am always very honest about it. Like there are times in my life where I have fallen off the cushion, where I was deeply entangled in grief, sadness, drank too much, you name it, and caused harm to myself and others. Now, that doesn't negate that I'm basically good. It just means that I was really distant from it at that time. And I can acknowledge that. And I can learn from that, which is also a very important human quality. Now, can I look at that idiot from that perspective too? That this is someone who is suffering, who's having a hard time, who's, again, trying to make themselves happy in many times the most temporary ways and causing themselves and others further pain. Yes. And then when we get to that world-threatening politician, it's like these people are incredibly distant from their basic goodness. They're acting from a place of hate, you know, that there's hate in their heart, and that is incredibly hard. So I'm going to go somewhere, and if you want to edit it out, I'm not going to blame you because it's triggering. The original chapter heading of what about that world-threatening politician is what about Hitler? Can we go there?
1: We can go there because, as you said, this conversation necessitates that we go all the way to that extreme. And yeah. If it's not Hitler, it's Trump. Yeah. It's another world-threatening politician. Putin, so yes, we have to go there.
0: Yeah. And yeah. If people hate that we're talking about Trump, for example, other people in a different room probably would say, what about Biden to me? But more often than not, it came up Trump, if I'm being honest, in the last several years. So the idea to go all the way to the extreme of Hitler, that this is someone who didn't emerge from the womb hating people. He learned that type of thinking over time. And that hate distanced him from any semblance of basic goodness. So maybe an idiot, you know, the neighbor who's mowing their lawn wrong, that level of confusion is very different than what we're talking about. But in this case, the consequences were catastrophic. You know, I've lost entire branches of my family tree as a result of this. So it's hard to ask people to contemplate that an idiot all the way up to an authoritarian ruler or politician possesses basic goodness. It's difficult for me. I acknowledge that. But then I think, okay, they have people who love them back. They experience moments of genuine open-heartedness with those individuals. There's certain moments where they actually are connected to basic goodness. Could they come back to that? And there's a story that I rarely share, but I'll share it here and I'll try to be brief. When I was touring for The Buddha Walks Into a Bar, this question came up. And someone asked, what about Hitler? And I gave some version of what I just said to the group that night. And afterwards, a woman was telling me a story. She married a man who had kids. She had kids from a previous marriage. They merged their families. And one of her stepsons fell in with the wrong crowd and was doing a lot of drugs and did an unthinkable crime. Someone ended up dead. I'm not going to talk about it. It's very bad. And went to jail. And she at that moment said, well, you know, F basic goodness. Like, that's not a thing. Like, this kid, this is an evil act. I was wrong about this concept. But because she was close with him at one point, she continued to show up and visit with him every month. And a couple of months in, he asked about the family dog. And she noticed a slight softening in the conversation that ensued. And then a couple months later, he asked if she could bring him art supplies because he used to love painting. And she noticed without the drugs, without the influence of these people, he started to come back to who he was before. And she said, I know basic goodness is real because I've seen it in the worst of situations. And I always think about that one because we can get very distant from our basic goodness and then we can also come back. There's no one that's irredeemable in that way, which is not to condone or excuse anyone's negative actions, but to say that they are still human, that they are still basically good. If no one else, it helps us. It helps us think from that perspective. It doesn't behoove us to have like this little icebox around the heart of, we'll use Trump. Trump doesn't care what I think of him. He doesn't. If I spend all day thinking negative thoughts about Trump, it hurts no one but me. Which is not to say I'm going to be Pollyanna and think only positive things about him, but I'm going to direct my mental energy towards ways that can help this world that are not just focused on that.
1: In the book, you offer this practice that you can actually have a photograph of someone you have a really hard time with, I presume including world-threatening politicians. You could have a photo and practice loving kindness. And, you know, you say you don't necessarily have to keep it by your bedside or on your desk, but someplace. And I thought to myself, I wonder if I'll do that. I don't think I will, but I am curious about if you've actually done that practice yourself.
0: That's a good question. I have, to some degree. It's always an easier person for me. You know, it's like a friend that I've fallen out with or something. I haven't talked to them for some years, or I felt blown off by them in some way. There's actually a situation where that happened. And, you know, I'll just say what the practice is very briefly. I learned this first from Pema Chodron. You take this photo, you put it somewhere in your home or your wallet where you'll see it semi-regularly. And when you see that photo, you pause and you make a loving kindness aspiration. May you be happy. May you feel safe. Something that feels genuine to you. I've had many meditation students work with this and, you know, I could tell those stories, but you asked me about mine. So it's a friend who, you know, particularly in my early 30s, just didn't show up in a way that a friend would. That's all, you know, and would often make plans and then break them last minute and not call and not do anything. And yeah, at a certain point, I was like, okay, enough with this person. But I put the photo out at a certain point and I said, you know, I haven't thought about this person for a while. Let me just wish them well. And then at some point, I sort of went through the process. I felt maybe a little softer. I said, I'm done with this. I can put it away. And then 2 years later, he reached out. And he was in recovery. He is in recovery. And said, listen, I wanted to talk to you because I really wasn't a good friend to you back then. I don't think you knew how much I was drinking, what was going on with me. I was hiding it constantly. But, and I, you know, he wasn't like, oh, I blame you. He was like, no, I... you just didn't know. But that's why I wasn't there for you. It's because I was struggling with my own stuff then. And I'm in recovery now. It took me a while to get here, but you know, I wanted to catch up. And I was 1,000% receptive, maybe because I'd been actually setting aside those resentments before I even got on the line with him. It's possible. Or it could just be the other 1,000 Buddhist practices I'm doing. But I really do think it's helpful to soften our heart towards the people that we're holding resentment for in the comfort of our own home. Because again, it's that icebox thing. We're just defreezing that enough that, you know, we feel more liberation. Even if we never talked to that person again, I could have never talked to him again and still felt a little better about the relationship.
1: And as I was reading You Are Good, You Are Enough, in the second section about seeing the goodness in others, I have to say I did notice this softening. I thought of all the people that I've put in enemy camp over the years for various reasons, some more so, some not really that much. And, you know, I did feel this softening that you're describing, especially when you talked about never give up on anyone. And I thought, huh, I gave up on that person. I gave up on that person. I thought, what could I entertain that idea?
0: Yeah, I love that. And this is not me. None of this is me. This is wisdom that has been passed down to me through various traditions. But the one quote that I just sort of pulled up here comes from Representative John Lewis, who obviously is a Christian. And before he passed away, he was on Krista Tippett's On Being. And he said this amazing thing about the work that he was doing in the early civil rights era. He said, "We from time to time would discuss, if you see someone attacking you, beating you, spitting on you, you have to think of that person years ago. That person was an innocent child, innocent little baby. So what happened? Something go wrong? Did the environment, did someone teach that person to hate, to abuse others? So you try to appeal to the goodness of every human being, and you don't give up. You never give up on anyone." And I thought that was so profound coming from him, who literally was beaten, attacked, and was still able to rise to the occasion of, you learned this. This isn't who you are. That is such a lesson in basic goodness.
1: Now, you said that even previously, before you wrote You Are Good, You Are Enough, people would raise their hand and ask you the question, well, what about Hitler? What about this psychopathic, whatever person that they know in their life? Okay. And I thought to myself, if we were really to sort of boil this down, and I'm curious what you think about this, and this came from a conversation I was having with my wife this morning about your book, and she actually offered this thinking. She said, look, there are two camps of people. You can boil it down. In one camp, they say from the core of reality, there's good and there's evil, and they both exist, and they're these equal forces in the universe. Camp over there. Now, in this other camp, over this other side, we have this basic good okayness, and then there's some kind of occlusion, some kind of reaction to pain, trauma that's distorting it. And that's another group, and that's another way of looking at the world. And you're not going to convince people, Tammy, of one way or the other, but at least you could point out these two different ways of seeing the world. So first of all, I'm curious what you think about that, Lodro.
0: I think that's probably pretty accurate. And I think that there's one version of that that's going to cause an individual more pain than another. I think that version of those people over there on that side of the aisle are wrong and bad and worth hating is, again, just going to cause us pain when we hold that view. If we look at the view of they're basically good and they're acting in ways that are contradictory to what they want to accomplish, you know, that's a different point of view. And again, we're not excusing the activities. It's just saying, okay, but they're confused. It's just, it's a slight point of view that is different than what we normally see. And it is, I mean, that's the whole point of this book, right? Like I'm trying to point out this basic goodness thing so people have a lived experience of it. And that if there is quote unquote converting to be had, it's that they feel, oh, I have faith and trust in my own basic goodness and I can start recognizing it in others more. Maybe I can give up some of those thoughts about those people are just bad, wrong, et cetera.
1: One more point here about seeing the goodness in others that I really liked. You were talking about it in the context of if you're having an argument or a debate or a conflict with your partner, you can be a scientist and not a lawyer. And I thought, Tammy, take note of that, because I come from a family of lawyers and I can often start making my case. And I noticed the scientist takes a very different view of trying to understand. So I thought this was an excellent point, Lodro.
0: Yeah, well, thank you. And credit where credit is due. That is very much introduced to me through my wife, Adriana Limbach, who wrote a book for Sounds True, Tea and Cake with Demons. It's a running joke in the household that my wife never listens to any of these things. And so I can come on and just tell everyone how brilliant and wonderful she is. She'll never know. And yeah, so the framework that she introduced to me is looking at something as a lawyer rather than a scientist. A lawyer approach, you go about your day looking for ways to prop up your idea about something. You build a case for that idea. If there's anything that contradicts the case that you're building, you do not include it in your vision, you know? And the scientist says, I'm going to approach what's going on with fresh eyes and a curious mind. I'm going to look at what is happening right now. And if something contradictory to my hypothesis is there, I'm going to take that into account and just start to see things clearly. And I think that's what we want to do. We want to see things clearly, not live in a story bubble of our own making.
1: All right. The third part of the book, Seeing the Goodness in Society. When I first looked through the table of contents, I thought, what? Really? I mean, patriarchal society. Where's the goodness? Yeah. Lodro, make your scientific exploration here, if not your legal case.
0: Yes, right. I'll make my case for this. So I'm with you. Society, it feels even worse than when I started this book. I started this book 3 years ago. I mean, you know how long the tail of publishing is. And it feels like things are more on fire than they were before, that things feel more divisive than they were before. I'm not being Pollyanna. This isn't a Pollyanna book. That's not who I am. And yet I'm making the case that society is basically good. And I alluded to this a moment ago, which is if I can say I'm basically good and you're basically good and a lot of other people I like are basically good, and then all of those people I don't like that we just talked about, they're basically good but confused. They're basically good. And then there's all those people that we don't know, which is the vast majority of everyone. The people in the grocery store, the people halfway across the world that I read about in the news, they're basically good. Then that means that society is basically good. We think society is some massive thing out there that we are not a part of. You know, it's dictated in Washington, D.C. or elsewhere. Society is this right now. And I mean, I want to give praise where praise is due, that you have built, you're an incredible community builder. You are. And what you have built over these many years is incredible. Even within the context of we're doing a podcast, this is a society. It's the podcast society. It's you and me. And then whoever is listening to this, maybe not as many people as you want, but I think it's great. And the people then hopefully walk away from our conversation. They feel uplifted. They say, oh, this thing, basic goodness. And then someone cuts them off in traffic while they're listening. And they say, okay, I'm frustrated, but that person's basically good and they're just a jerk. You know, like I can soften a little bit more toward the other people in my life. And it's a little bit like throwing the stone in a pool of water. We don't know where the ripples will go. You and I think we're just having a conversation, but it has this massive effect on whoever is listening. And then they go and they have a massive effect on everyone that they interact with. They get to work and they bring some thoughts, you know, feelings, reflections, experience of basic goodness into their work society. They go home and that's their family society. So we have so many societies. I just named two that I'm part of. I have you mentioned earlier, the Basic Goodness Collective, which is, you know, where I gather with people and I teach meditation, this online community. There's my home society, my wife, my daughter, our two dogs. We had fish, don't ask about them. They just unfortunately went down overnight. And so we're down half a society. But, you know, I also have my gym society, the people I see at my gym that I was there earlier today, that some of them I've known for many years. I have so many different, my friend group. We all have these mini societies that make up a larger society. And the Buddhist notion of interdependence is, again, an experience. It's not like a philosophy or a dogma. It's just when we show up authentically, we impact people one way. When we show up lost in our own head or full of anger, we show up and impact them differently. So we're constantly having this drop by drop effect on society. So I think to imagine society not as something out there, but something that we're constantly co-creating through all of our mini societies can be very powerful and also embolden us to know that we are creating positive social change in a world that often feels like it's on fire.
1: And maybe this is obvious, but I think it's important to say, which is that whether we're talking about individuals or we're talking about societal norms, if there's something that is harming other people as an aspect of a society, naming that is important, even at the same time we can recognize how we can bring our own good hearts to help make a shift in the societies that we have impact on. We still have, many times in my life at least, a responsibility to name something that we see as harmful.
0: There's a story in the book that comes to mind, and maybe you already know where I'm going with this, which is The Parrot and the Forest Fire. It's one of those Jataka tales about a past life of the Buddha. It doesn't necessarily matter that it's the past life of the Buddha, but he was a parrot. And the forest where the parrot lived caught fire, and the flame spread, and he had wings, or she had wings, I believe in this case it was a she. And so she flew off for a second, and then she heard all of the cries of the animals in the forest, and she said, I've got to go back. What she did, she started swooping into the nearby river, picking up a few drops of water and shaking it onto the forest fire, which obviously was not really doing anything, and she was getting burned herself. I hate to go to the sort of esoteric side of things, but you know, the way story goes that there is the god realm, there's these divine beings, they're watching the parrot, and then the king of this realm, Indra, says, I gotta go check this guy out, I've gotta see what's going on with this parrot. So Indra flies down in the form of a mighty eagle, and he says, what are you doing? You're not really making much of a difference, you're about to get burned alive, get out of here. And the parrot, undeterred, she replied, you're a much bigger bird than I am. I don't need your advice. I need your help. And it said that Indra was so moved by the courage and conviction of this bird that he began to cry. And his divine tears fell and extinguished the forest fire and saved the animals. And also fell on the parrot. And the parrot herself became more beautiful as a result. All these bright colors began to sprout up on her feathers. So I love the story because it is. It's, what did the parrot do? The parrot didn't single-handedly put out the fire. The parrot named the issue. Said, this is something that's going on, and I'm going to try and show up and help in my small way. And even if it hurts me at times, I'm going to do that. And then that magnetized others, in this case, very powerful individual. But, you know, I think when we look at this, when we say others, community, people coming up and saying, oh, I can help with that too. And ultimately, our small actions joined together make a massive impact. And I was doing an event in New York City recently, and a dear friend, Erica Phillips, was talking about how Thich Nhat Hanh famously said that the next Buddha would be Sangha, would be community. And I think the power of community during this time is really amazing. You know, here we have Indra swooping in and saying, I'm going to help you. But really, it's all of us. I don't think we should look to a savior, an individual savior. I think we have to say it's all up to all of us to band together and help. And yeah, we can start by just saying, there's a forest that's on fire. I'm going to do my best. I'm going to name the thing. And I'm going to hopefully inspire and talk to people enough that they are moved to help with that.
1: In this third section where you're writing about seeing the goodness in society, I want to tell you the moment that I found the most refreshing. And it was when you were quoting Chogyam Trungpa Rinpoche, and you said, taking the attitude that the phenomenal world is sacred is the first and last practice of all. I'd never heard that quote before. I'd heard of Chogyam Trungpa Rinpoche's teachings on the sacred world and viewing the world as sacred, but the first and last practice of all. So suddenly, because I was sitting there thinking about society, but suddenly I was like, oh, Tammy, remember, everything you see and experience is sacred. How does that shift you? So that's what I'd like to know from you, Lodra. How does that shift you when you take that perspective?
0: Yeah, this book, it has, as you noted with the loving kindness photo, a lot of like, here's things you can do. But really, it's a book about a shift in view. The view from, I'm not enough. I'm not doing enough. If people knew X, Y, and Z about me, they wouldn't want to hang out with me, date me, hire me, whatever. Two, I'm basically good. I'm basically whole. I have the resources to show up and make a difference in this world. Now, that applied to society is actually pretty huge. To start to view the world around me, not as basically messed up, but a bunch of basically good people who, you know, could be helped a little bit to sort of realize that a little bit more, to sort of put down their aggression, to put down some of these divisive things. And I think that it's just as the shift in view brings about more hope in a time that feels somewhat hopeless. I think we need to have a larger view about where we are as a society, and that there have been dark times before in societies, and that we've emerged from them. And I know people might say, but we didn't have nuclear weapons in the same way. We didn't have this particular person in power or any of it. But ultimately, you know, we're still here, and we're still, you know, the whole thing of, you know, the arc of justice, arc of time bending towards justice, it has this quality of, it doesn't feel great right now. I know that. I know society doesn't feel good. But to hold the view of basic goodness, that there are so many of us individually who are trying to help, who are trying to live through the lens of enoughness and help one another. I think that's, at least, again, from the comfort of our own home, a nicer way to hold and approach the world.
1: Okay, but just to dig in a little bit more, because I still haven't quite heard what I think I'm trying to understand through your eyes, is when you consider the first and last practice, seeing the world as sacred, and you see all of the polycrisis in front of us, genocide, et cetera, the climate crisis, we could go on and on. How does the sacred view work in you? I mean, you've talked about seeing the goodness in people, individual people underneath it, but how do you see even this passage that we're in as humans, as potentially a sacred passage at this time as a species?
0: Yeah. So as you noted, there's chapters in this book around relating to the phenomenal world, relating to our environment, relating to nature. And as you asked that question, I glanced out my window and I looked at this tree that has been alive for longer than I have and will be there, you know, barring any massive disaster, longer than I will be here. And I think of a teacher I greatly admire, who I have studied with before his passing, Dr. Larry Ward. And he shared a story at one point that one of the first things he did in the morning is that he would go to his backyard and he would just put his hands on this tree. And he would just make this connection. And he's someone who I think really mastered the sense of connection to sacred world. And of course, Dr. Ward really he was not shy about talking about some of our societal problems. I'll put it that way. He was phenomenal at addressing them. And he still held the sacred view. So I always think of him when I look out at some of these trees in my backyard and how I don't actually spend enough time just putting my hands on them. I do it at times. Personally, you asked about my personal practices around this. I go out there and I will follow his lead because he asked us students to do it and just put my hands on them. The other day I climbed one of them to show my daughter that you could do such a thing. And in that moment, there was basic. And society felt like that it was just the two of us in that moment. And it was, because that was our experience. This is not to negate the world being on fire, not to negate, as you said, the polycrisis, but sometimes we need reminders and strengthening of the sacred view, of the sense of enoughness, of basic goodness, of our own enlightened potential, is really, if we're going to go to the deep end of the pool. That's what we need in order to fortify us to address what's going on in the world. So I don't know if I'm answering your question directly or not. You tell me.
1: I think you are.
0: Okay.
1: And As a note to end on, I wonder if here you could exercise your meditation teacher chops and take us into an experience of, if possible, of touching basic goodness in our own experience right now, some way that we can access this.
0: Yeah, I bet, and this goes back to the pointing at the color of blue, I bet that there might have been moments where someone listening to this might have just intuitively grokked it, and it's already happened. But I'm happy to lead us in just a few minutes of meditation. And it's not an esoteric practice. It is mindfulness meditation. But I'm just going to see if we can relax into that experience through being here present with our body breathing. So if you're at home, you can just place your feet firmly on the ground or sit with your legs loosely crossed. Maybe even just take a breath and start to relax down through those sits bones, through those feet or legs, to actually make that same connection with the earth as a tree does, to root down. So if you want to even take a few breaths to do that, you could, with each out-breath sinking in deeper. From that strong base, we lift up through the top of the head, elongating the spine. But allow the muscles to relax. So let the shoulders hang down. If you want to place your hands on your thighs, you can. The head can rest. The top of the head with our chin slightly tucked in. Relaxing the muscles in the face around the forehead, the cheeks, the jaw. If this means that the jaw hangs open, that's fine. And just notice the natural rhythm of the breath. We don't have to change it in any way now. Just feel it. The nose, the mouth, the belly, wherever you find it best. Just feel it and rest your attention there. If you get distracted, that's fine. You can just silently say, thinking, just to acknowledge that you drifted off. Come back to the breath. And as we rest, is there some experience of basic goodness? Is there some sense of I'm okay in this moment? And again, it can feel very ordinary, or maybe there's some clarity. But just rest. Just allow yourself to be here 100%. Okay, so we can conclude the meditation in whatever way feels right, maybe moving the body a little, having a sip of water. But hopefully, coming out of that, there's some experience. Again, not like a philosophical understanding, but like an experience of, oh, in that moment, there was basic goodness. If not, that's also okay. It will come. But I think even just basic mindfulness meditation can really help reveal it.
1: I've been speaking with Lodro Rinzler, the founder of the Basic Goodness Collective, and he's the author of the new book, You Are Good, You Are Enough. Lodro, thank you so much.
0: Thanks so much for having me.
1: Being right here, being in society together. I like it.
0: I always like hanging out with you, so thanks for having me.

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4: Do you do do do do do do do do do do do do do do do do do do do do do do do do do do do do do do do do do do do do do do do do do do do do do do do do do do do do do do do do do do do do do do do do do do do do do do do do do do do do do do do do do do do do do do do do do do do do do do do do do do do do do do do do do do do do do do do do do do do do do do do do do do do do do do do do do do do do do do do do do do do do do do do do do do do do do do do do do do do do do do do do do do do do do do do do do do do do do do do do do do do do do do do do do do do do do do do do do do do do do do do do do do do do do do do do do do do do do do do do do do do do do do do do do do do do do do do do do do do do do do do do do do do do do do do do do do do do do do do do do do do do do do do do do do do do do do do do do do do do do do do do do do do do do do do do do do do do do do do do do do do do do do do do do do do do do do do do do do do do do do do do do do do do do do do do do do do do do do do do do do do do do do do do do do do do do do do do do do do do do do do do do do do do do do do do do do do do do do do

KNSJ is proud to present custom-tailored spinning music, custom-tailored for your enjoyment. Yeah, yeah. Yeah, yeah.

Welcome in, friends. This is Custom Tailored, and I'm your host, Tim Taylor. We're moving chronologically through the blues, jazz, country, rhythm and blues, and pop recordings that helped shape rock and roll music. This time, we provide part four of our six-part journey through the year 1952, a year when rhythm and blues was booming commercially and creatively, and when the building blocks of rock and roll were starting to lock into place. Independent labels like Atlantic Specialty, Federal, Duke Peacock, RPM, and Chess were pushing out records that were faster, rawer, more rhythmic, and more electric than much of the mainstream. Jump blues energy, gospel-fired vocals, honking saxophones, amplified guitars, and driving backbeats were all coming together, and just a few years later that sound would be called rock and roll. We kick things off with Hey Miss Fanny by the Clovers. Formed in Washington, D.C. and signed to Atlantic in 1951, the Clovers were one of the smoothest and most influential vocal groups of the era. Their blend of gospel-style harmony, blues feeling, and a touch of street-corner grit helped define the early R&B vocal group sound. Next up, one-man band Joe Hill Lewis with Dorothy May.

That was Dorothy May by Joe Hill Lewis. Lewis, born Lester Hill in Tennessee, was one of the very few true one-man bands of the 1950s. He sang, played guitar, harmonica, and drums, often all at once, and he brought a raw, overdrived intensity to the Memphis blues scene. Lewis was a fixture in Handy Park and on WDI Radio, and his records for Modern, Checker, Meteor, Phillips, and Sun captured raw, overdrived intensity to the Memphis blues scene. Lewis was a fixture in Handy Park and on WDI Radio, and his records for Modern, Checker, Meteor, Phillips, and Sun captured a fierce

sessions and leaving a deep mark on Memphis music before his life was cut short in 1957. Short career, huge sound. Now we move to Chicago and to the man who changed the harmonica forever, Little Walter. We'll hear two Chess Checkers classics, Mean Old World and Juke. Little Walter, born Marion Walter Jacobs in Louisiana, was a blues harmonica virtuoso, singer, and songwriter whose amplified harp changed the language of the blues. Before launching his solo career, he was a key member of Muddy Waters' band, and that Chicago setting gave him the perfect place to turn the harmonica into a lead instrument. Mean Old World began as a T-Bone Walker song, but Little Walter recast it in a Chicago blues vein, slow-burning, electric, and full of ache. His amplified harmonica cries right alongside his voice, backed by the aces, Louis Myers, Dave Myers, and Fred Bellow. And then there's Juke, one of the defining records of blues harmonica. Recorded in 1952, it became the first harmonica instrumental to top Billboard's R&B charts, spending 8 weeks at number one. Walter cupped a microphone against the harp, pushed the amplifier hard, and made the instrument snarl, cry, and swing like a horn section all by itself. Little Walter didn't just play harmonica, he electrified it, distorted it, and made it the emotional center of the band.

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Checks should be made out to Activist San Diego. Thank you very much. Next, one of the great gospel-fired vocal groups of early R&B, Billy Ward and His Dominoes, featuring the unforgettable lead tenor of Clyde McFatter. Have Mercy Baby was a monster R&B hit for the Dominoes, spending 10 weeks at number one. Clyde McFatter's lead vocals come straight out of the church, pleading, soaring, improvising, and stretching phrases over the group's responses. The song is essentially the gospel song Have Mercy Jesus, sung in the call and response style of a gospel quartet, although it is in the straight 12-bar blues form. That fusion, sacred fire inside secular rhythm and blues, became one of the major engines driving doo-wop, soul, and early rock and roll.

0: Now let's hear Ray Charles, still early in his Atlantic years and still shaping the sound that would make him impossible to categorize. Ray Charles Robinson was born in Georgia in 1930, raised in Florida, and by his teens had already endured loss, blindness, and segregation. But he also mastered music, blues, jazz, swing, gospel, and country, and carried all of it into his own unmistakable style. By the time he reached Atlantic Records, Ray was moving toward the sound that would transform American music. A deep blend of church feeling, blues phrasing, jazz sophistication, and a voice that could turn a simple line into testimony. Here's Hey Now.
1: Well!

Up next, the queen of R&B herself, Ruth Brown. Born Ruth Alston Weston in Virginia, her run of hits was so strong that people called Atlantic Records the house that Ruth built. She was inducted into the Rock and Roll Hall of Fame, received a Grammy Lifetime Achievement Award, and was named as one of Rolling Stone's 200 Greatest Singers of All Time. We've got two of her 1952 hits, 5-10, 15 Hours, which reached number one on the R&B chart, and Daddy Daddy, which reached number three. Both feature notable jazz and R&B musicians, including bandleader Willis Gator Jackson on tenor sax and Harry Van Walls on piano. And both were written by Rudy Toombs. 5-10-15 Hours showed Brown moving beyond torch singing into a polished swinging rhythm and blues style. Her warm, playful vocal delivery, a steady mid-tempo groove, aided by a rich, bluesy tenor sax solo from Willis Jackson, show why she was also called Miss Rhythm. Daddy Daddy jumps with sass, horns, a rolling beat, a playful call and response by the James Quintet, and that unmistakable Ruth Brown spark. It's bold, cheeky, and irresistible, the kind of track that turns a room from seated to shuffling in seconds. Together, those sides helped make her one of Atlantic's defining stars.

I'm Tim Taylor, and you're listening to Custom Tailored on 89.1 FM Descanso. Now let's take a moment for one of the true giants, B.B. King, the King of the Blues. Born Riley B. King in Mississippi in 1925, he came up surrounded by gospel, plantation life, and the Delta Blues. After moving to Memphis, he worked as a DJ on WDIA, where Blues Boy became BB. His breakthrough came in 1951 with 3 o'clock Blues, and from there his voice and guitar style became world famous. With Lucille in his hands, BB King turned single-string guitar lines into speech. Smooth bends, shimmering vibrato, and notes that seem to answer his own singing. You Know I Love You was a major R&B hit in 1952. It reached number one on Billboard's R&B National Bestsellers chart and number two on the Most Played Jukebox chart. It will be preceded by Someday Somewhere. These sides help bring amplified guitar into the R&B mainstream, influencing the electric guitar's central role in rock. B.B. King passed away in 2015, but his tone, his touch, and his spirit still echo through every guitarist who bends a note with soul.

From one giant B.B. King, we move to another, the man who electrified the Delta and changed the sound of American music forever, Muddy Waters. Born McKinley Morganfield in Rolling Rock, Mississippi, he grew up on the Stovall Plantation, soaking in the raw country blues of the Delta. By his teens, he was already playing guitar at local parties, shaping that deep, powerful style that would become his trademark. In 1941, field recordings by Alan Lomax captured Muddy's voice for the Library of Congress, and those sides opened the door to something bigger. A few years later, he moved to Chicago, plugged in his guitar, and the blues world would never be the same. With records like I Can't Be Satisfied, Hoochie Coochie Man, I'm Ready, and Mannish Boy, Muddy built a blueprint that rock musicians would study for decades. His band, with Little Walter, Jimmy Rogers, Otis Spann, and others, became the gold standard of Chicago blues. Here's Muddy Waters with She Moves Me and Standing Around Crying.

0: And now let's shine a spotlight on one of the great voices of early R&B, Big Maybelle. Born Mabel Lewis Smith in Jackson, Tennessee, she brought gospel power, blues grit, and a commanding stage presence to everything she sang. By the early 50s, she was recording for OK Records. In 1955, she cut a roaring early version of Whole Lotta Shakin' Goin' On long before it became a rock and roll anthem. But she sealed her legend with the smooth Smoky Candy, which later earned a Grammy Hall of Fame award. Big Maybelle tore up stages from the Apollo to the Newport Jazz Festival, always leaving audiences buzzing. Although health struggles slowed her later years, her voice, warm, mighty, and unmistakably hers, remains one of the defining sounds of classic rhythm and blues. Here's her first major hit, Gabbin' Blues, which lit up the R&B charts.
1: Here come old evil chick always telling everybody she come from Chicago. Got Mississippi written all over.
2: You better stop trying to run my business.
1: Look who's got business.
2: Oh, I'll have to do what I hate to do.
1: Go ahead and do it. Ain't nobody scared of you.
2: Better stop trying to run my business.
1: Somebody need to run it before they run you out of town.
2: Oh, I'll have to do what I hate to do.
1: Nothing you can do. Never could do nothing.

0: The bag on you, Charlie. You'll be ruined.
1: You know, I know, I know.
0: You don't know nothing. You don't know nothing about nobody.
1: I even know when you were born.
0: When I was born, you were suffering from old age arthritis and lost the memory.
1: You know, I know, I know you.
0: Oh, Miss Know-All. You don't know nothing.
1: Yes, and I even know when you were born.
0: In school, she was so thick-headed, they put her out. She's taking up too much space.
1: And if you don't keep cool, honey.
0: Keep cool? That's a threat.
1: It'll be so hot you can't go on.
0: So hot now, child, you can't go back home. Police looking for you.
1: Ha! You got that nerve to stand on every corner.
0: Stand in the way I please.
1: Laugh at every passerby.
0: I laugh at him as I see him.
1: Your face.

0: anytime I feel like it.
1: Oh, I'll have to do what I hate to do.
0: Came up here, it's just gone to your head. That's what's the matter with you.
1: Cause I talk about you low down and dirty.
0: I expect that of you.

0: This land we love belongs to all of us. Yet not everyone is treated equally. Right now, millions of Americans are fighting for the things promised to all by the Constitution. Freedom, justice, equality. The ACLU is leading the fight to protect our civil liberties. Together, we can protect and advance our rights nationwide, because we the people means all of us.
1: This land was made for you and me.
0: Learn how the ACLU is defending the right to vote, free speech, and other civil liberties at myaclu.org.
2: I like to work one or two pop sounds into the history lesson because in 1952, pop still ruled the charts, and after all that blues and R&B fire, it's nice to mellow down for a while. The birth of the blues dates back to 1926, with music by Ray Henderson and lyrics by Buddy DeSilva and Lou Brown. Frank Sinatra's version is notable because it came near the end of his first Columbia Records period and just before his move to Capitol and one of the great career reinventions in American pop.
3: 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Nothing but blues.

All right, folks, it's come time to wrap up this episode of Custom Tailored. Our theme music comes courtesy of the Bar and Grill Singers of Austin, Texas. 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Thanks for hanging with me here on KNSJ. If you're tuned in on a Wednesday night, stay right here for My Music Obsession, followed by Weak Sauce Wednesday. For our final pop spotlight, we turn to one of the greatest voices of them all, Nat King Cole. Born in Montgomery, Alabama in 1919, Cole first made his name as a brilliant jazz pianist with the King Cole Trio, helping to find the sound of small combo swing. By the 1940s and 50s, that smooth baritone took center stage on records like Nature Boy, Mona Lisa, Unforgettable, and The Christmas Song. We'll close the music with Walkin' My Baby Back Home, written by Roy Turk and Fred Albert, and recorded by Nat King Cole with Billy May and his orchestra. The arrangement swings easy, the brass smiles, and Cole makes the whole thing sound effortless and, dare I say, unforgettable. I'm Tim Taylor, and this is Custom Tailored. Until next time, keep your ears open, keep digging, and keep the music alive.

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It's Welcome to Thrill Street. Once again, DJ Super Rob, your host with the toast. That's right, it's show 164 of our 1,000-part series, Welcome to Thrill Street, an exploration of sound, love, and

So hey folks, it's a really big shoe today. This is show 164. It's going to be airing this Friday, what, 6:10 now? 11, 12. So on June 12th. That sounds right. Do we like June 12th? Yeah, let's go with that.

So it's been a while. I've got a new job again, and it's a full-time job. Management, maybe. So that's kept me pretty busy, for better or worse. But I finally found some time to actually crank out a new show, so here we go. KNSJ, as far as I know, we still don't have our terrestrial signal going on, so if you're listening to this, you're probably one of our loyal online listeners, and boy oh boy, do I appreciate you. All of us at KNSJ appreciate you for listening in. That's why I'm doing this show. We got a whole bunch of new music. Obviously, not doing these every single week, plenty of new music pops up, and boy, this week, we are flooded with really good music. We're going to start you out with a band called Yebba. That track's going to be Earth, Wind, and California because, you know, that's where we live. And you're going to hear some other good stuff. We got Surfbot coming up, a different Surfbot track than I played last time. I got a fun track from Ben Lapidus. He's a comedian, but you know what? It's still good. We've got Get Down Services. I've got a brand new Jimmy Brown track. You know I love me some Jimmy Brown. Brand new Guy Spitz as well, which is pretty exciting. There are two newish OCs albums. I'm going to play you Joro off of Akara Maluko. That came out about 2 or 3 months ago. Earlier in the year, like 3 months ago. And then I'm going to play you one off their brand new album, probably in the second hour of the show. You're going to hear Belushi Speedball. You're going to hear Guided by Voices and Modest Mouse back to back with new tracks? What is this? 1998? 2006? 2001? I don't know, but yes. Modest Mouse once again coming out with a new album. Guided by Voices, of course, coming out with a new album because, you know, it's 2026. They're probably going to have 3 by the end of the year because Bob Pollard doesn't know when to stop, and he won't. I'm glad he doesn't. I don't want him to stop. I want him to keep on keeping on. Anyway, welcome to Thrill Street, baby. Enjoy.

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15: 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But first, let's take care of some housekeeping here. 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Woof woof, bow wow, bark bark, San Donkiego. You know, I was petting a dog today where I work. Sometimes dogs walk by and occasionally I'll get to pet them, which is honestly one of the highlights of my day. Today, however, I was petting a little dachshund, and it came over to me. It was like, yo, what's up? I was like, hey, buddy, how's it going? You know, give him some scritches under his mouth area, you know, the eating part. And I'm giving him scritches, everything's going okay, and the dog parent was like, wow, she never lets anyone pet her. That's surprising. I'm like, oh, that's nice. And she says that, I give the dog some scritches, and then right as I am pulling my hand away, the dog kind of nips at me. Now, luckily, it was fine. It didn't even break the skin. It just made a little red mark on my hand for, you know, about an hour or so. But I'll tell you, I learned something very valuable. Always ask people what their dog is like. You know, if you have a dog and you know they're kind of weird with people, or they're going to chomp somebody possibly, you know what? Let the dummies like me know. When we say, oh, little cute doggy, you know, you gotta let a dum-dum like me know, hey, beware petting my dog, it might nibble on you. but it was pretty small. And like, I love dogs, so you know, I'm willing to, if I pet five dogs and one chomps me a little bit, that's the kind of price I'm willing to take, because I like to live dangerously. After all, I'm an American. Anyway, what else I gotta do? Oh yeah, so let's pay some more bills. 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More information can be found at nowornevercomics.com. 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Not hard, software. And of course, I always like to thank the Conrad Prebis Foundation for their support. Man, if it wasn't for Conrad Prebis, I'll tell you, that Prebis making big moves. Conrad Prebis Foundation, also responsible for saving millions of dollars of art funding here in San Diego, because someone had to tell the mayor, hey, you know, art's actually pretty important, and you'd be surprised how art programs and community stuff like that can lower crime and create a better community for everybody. Kind of crazy. It's wacky. Imagine if people just, like, you know, what if there are people that study this kind of stuff and could explain it to you? Oh, wait, there are? Oh, and you just don't listen to them? Oh, I get it. All right, so, speaking of listening, what did you hear in that last series of music? Well, you heard a band called Yebba. That's what we started out with. And the track from Yebba was called Earth, Wind, and California, because that's where we are. After that was Teen Suicide with Suffering, Mike's Way, that's in parentheses. After that was Surfbot with MK Ultra. Surfbot album came out not that long ago. It's pretty good. Then I played you OC's Joro. That's off the album Cara Maluco. That came out about 2 or 3 months ago. They've got an even newer one you're going to hear later in the show. After that was Belushi Speedball with I'm Not Your Buddy Guy. I'm Not Your Pal Buddy. But yeah, that was I'm Not Your Buddy Guy from good old Belushi Speedball. After that was Ben Lapidus with PetSmart. Is it PetSmart or Pets? Anyway, I don't want to get into it. After that was Get Down Services. I Can't Die Like That. Now, I followed it up. Smart guy. I'm a DJ, after all. I followed it up, of course, with the answer from Jimmy Brown. I am the fattest person in the world. Jimmy Brown, 19-year-old from Manchester, obese alcoholic. Looks like he's in his 40s and from Philly, so it's so strange. But yeah, I am the fattest person in the world. That's one of his brand new tracks. He released it only about a week ago, I want to say. And that was it for the first half of the music. So, what do we got coming up for you? Well, we got some Die Spits coming up. Brand new track from their new album. Don't know what the new album's called yet. I don't even know if it's out yet, so that'll be interesting to see. We're also going to have a brand new Guided by Voices track. They have a new album out, and the track I'm going to play you, it's kind of heavy for a Guided by Voices track, so, you know, we'll see what you think. I think you'll like it. I really like the new album. I'll talk more about it later on, but it's pretty solid. Modest Mouse also coming up at you. That's going to be fun. Then I'm going to play you something really out there. We're going to have fun. Those of you who are bilingual in our audience might get a little something out of it.
6: And we're going to end the first hour with not only a salute to maybe an underrated vegetable, a vegetable that we often take for granted, but, you know, we're going to give it a salute. We're going to give it its proper gravitas. And then I'll close it out with, you know, the normal ridiculousness that I always do. Anyway, you're listening, as always, to KNSJ 89.1 on your and my FM dial. This is Welcome to Thrill Street. If you're a newcomer, boy, what a weird time, huh? Well, if you are a newcomer, we're an indie rock show. And by indie rock, I mean kind of whatever I feel like playing. It's new and different and not... I try to play stuff that's not super well known. You know, I, for example, I used to play more Olivia Rodrigo, but everyone knows her now, so still think she's a great songwriter, fantastic songwriter. I really liked her SNL performance, too. Honestly, one of the better episodes of the season. But, I mean, she doesn't need my help. Everybody knows her. She's on at the mall all the time. She has her stuff. So, I try to focus on music that people aren't hearing as much. I mean, obviously, Guided by Voices, people know them too, but you'd be surprised when people don't know Guided by Voices more than you would expect. But yeah, you know, I do it for the people. That's why I'm here. Maybe you get bit by a dog here and there. Maybe you beat the Mothman on a bridge and he says, "Don't go on the bridge." And I'm like, "Hey, I need to get on the bridge. It's Tuesday." Anyway, we got a lot of good show for you. Stick around. KNSJ 89.1 FM, Descanso. San Diego Radio. Even though we aren't technically on the radio right now, but hey, listen. A lot of technicalities, a lot of technical talk. All I know is we are a radio station. We will have a terrestrial signal again. Get off our back, Jack. It's going to happen. Also, as an East Coaster and a fella who grew up in the tri-state area, go Knicks. If the Knicks actually win, I'd be so incredibly amazed. I don't even know what I'd do with myself. Dance, maybe. Yeah, I would dance. I might actually dance.

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Did you fall off your own only dream? You crush it until it was all broke.

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Thank you.

Okay, it's our number two, or side B as we call it in the radio business. 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Here, legal ID time. 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Meow, meow. Also, let's just get this stuff out of the way early, right? Why not? So, here we go. All right. 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So we thank Now or Never Comics for their support. 1055 F Street. They got comics. 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More info can be found at skyrocket.software, because of course it could. Alright, so let me tell you what we played since the last break. Here we go. We did Die Spits, A Strange Monocephalopathia. I can't pronounce it, and I'm not going to pretend I can, but it's Die Spits, A Strange Monocephalopathia. It's off their new release. I don't think it's out yet, but it's coming out. And then, Guided by Voices. I played you Dagon's Plunger. Is it metal? It kind of is. Off of their brand new album, Crawl Space of the Pantheon. Crawl Space of the Pantheon has some real bangers on it. I'll probably play you another one before the end of the show. We'll see. I mean, I probably will. Crawl Space of the Pantheon's a return to form. Guided by Voices, very good. After that was Modest Mouse, Absolutely Necessary Never. Now, the new Modest Mouse album, when it came out, and it came out pretty recently, the album, by the way, is called Crawl, An Eraser and a

Now, there's been some controversy because at least one of the new Modest Mouse videos has some AI in it. It's not all AI. It's like some, it's probably about 60-40, 60% real art and about 40% AI, maybe a little less. But people were a little upset about that. I was a little more upset by the fact that, you know, it's new Modest Mouse. I'll take it. I'm very excited about it. But it's just like a little, I don't know, maybe it just doesn't have the same magic as some of the earlier albums, like, because, you know, Modest Mouse used to be a big part of my life. Like, there's so many songs that just crush you, you know, they're so beautiful and, you know, move your soul. And this album, I don't know, I mean, I'm gonna give it some more listen. Maybe I just am not absorbing it enough, but I still played you one of my favorite tracks on the album, Absolutely Necessary Never. There's a few other good ones that I'll pop in, but, you know, I don't know. I just gotta sit with it a little bit longer. After that was 257ers and Electric Callboy with Unicorns. Nice little treat for all the German-speaking San Diegans out there. So yes, that was 257ers and Electric Callboy with Unicorns, Because I'm an Insane Man. All right, and then the last track to end the hour for Side A was, of course, I Love Onions by a woman named Susan Christie. Now, how did I find this really weird track? Testbot and I were watching a very strange show on Eternal Family, and it was like this guy's ventriloquism career, and his big claim to fame was like, he would come out, and instead of the dummy being in his hands, he was the dummy, and her huge person was the actual dummy. It's crazy, but actually it takes a lot of talent. And yeah, long story short, I Love Onions came from there, and I needed to play it. Now, we opened up this hour, side B, if you will, with a track from OCs. That's off the brand new OCs album, and that was Hectate's Reflection Is a Trick. And then I played you Lightning Bolt. That was Lightning Bolt with WoW 13, and that is off Lightning Bolt's brand new album. See how that works? Totally does. But yeah, the new OCs album is it is called, let me see, give me just a moment here, let me talk to my sources. All right, the new OC's album is called Off Course, and the album art is pretty amazing. It's only about 30 something minutes, but it's pretty great so far. It's a fun album. It's weird that they put out two new things in such a short time, but it's OCs. You never know what John Dwyer is thinking in his head. So speaking of people who you never know what they're thinking, we're going to play you some Mountain Goats, something off their new album, Big Zoom, here. Who am I going to play next? I don't know for sure. I haven't figured it out yet. Future DJ Super Rob will know, but this Super Rob does know. But we are going to play you some more fun tracks. We got so much stuff for you. Yeah, I don't want to give you guys the wrong impression that I'm a huge basketball fan by my last hour's, hopes for the Knicks. It's just more that growing up in near New York, the Knicks never win anything, and it's kind of a bummer. And, you know, we just wish they'd win one. You know, just one. Why not? Why? Come on, guys. Win one. So, that'd be kind of nice, you know? Unfortunately, though, our president, the wonderful, just wonderful beam of light that he is, has decided to support the Knicks because, you know, didn't you guys know he used to live in New York? That's why I have such an intimate, awful knowledge of the man. But, yeah, since he decided to support the Knicks, they, of course, lost. That was the famous game he fell asleep at
such a big Knicks fan that he was snoozing. Good old Sleepy Donnie. Sleepy D, they call him Sleepy D. Can't stay awake anywhere at all. Anyway, I hope he doesn't come to the game so the Knicks can actually win. Because as well documented, whenever he goes to a game and roots for that team, they lose. Look it up. It's literally almost every time. Pretty insane. It's almost like the universe trying to tell you something. Anyway, this is DJ Super Rob. Welcome to 3rd Street, KNSJ 89.1 FM. Here we go, baby cakes.

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6: All right, well, now the next thing to do is to toss the salad.
7: Okay, I'll, what did you say?
6: I said to toss the salad.
7: Toss the salad?
6: Yeah.
7: Toss the salad. Yeah, but,
6: toss the salad.
7: Okay. Ta-ta-ta!
8: All right, well, salads. Delicious, nutritious. Everyone loves a good salad. All right, so we start off the hour, obviously, with the OC's Hectate's Reflection as a Trick off of Off Course, and then Lightning Bolt with WoW 13, but I told you all that. What we started that last set off with was Guided by Voices, Arthur Square, off Crawl Space of the Pantheon, brand new album. Once again, Guided by Voices, dropping the bangers. After that was a brand new one from the Mountain Goats. That was Dawn of Revelation. Mountain Goats' new album, it's pretty good. It's been out for a little while now, but the singles are still kind of flooding out there. That was Dawn of Revelation. I like it. It's pretty solid. After that was Weezer. Weezer also has a new album. They're going to be touring coming up here. That track was called Might As Well Be Strangers.

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6: Bueno, nosotros aquí, esta agua que está aquí.
7: Mm-hmm. Well, okay, here, this water here, so it looks really clear, as you can see, but this water is full of nitrates.
6: Pero esta agua está llena de nitratos.
5: Today is part two of our series on safe drinking water in California. In the first show, we visited a small town in California's Central Valley called Isla Rossi, where the residents have been living without clean water for over 20 years.
6: Nosotros nos enteramos desde el 2000.
7: We found out in the year 2000, since 2000. But they say that it's been a while already that the water has been polluted. They didn't tell us that the water was polluted until the women who were pregnant here started having miscarriages.
6: Empezaron a abortar, a perder sus bebés, las señoras que estaban embarazadas aquí.
5: But residents in East Rossi aren't just struggling with their water, they're also having problems with the sewage. The system sometimes fails and then septic water backs up through the house.
6: En el baño, en la cocina.
7: In the bathroom, in the kitchen, in the toilet, all of it. And it smells.
6: Y huele.
5: In the last episode, we talked about a possible solution to East Rossi's water problem. State funding through a program called SAFER wants to help build new infrastructure and combine East Rossi's water system with its neighbors through a state-ordered process called consolidation.
8: Yeah, it is moving along, but at a snail's pace. And we at this time anticipate having the construction complete, hopefully at the end of 2026.
5: But the consolidation was ordered in 2019. Why is it taking so long? And what's going on with East Rossi's sewage system? Well, the solutions to both the sewage and the water problem are being hindered because of resistance from the local entities that run the utilities in unincorporated towns across California. They're called community utility districts. And they're the topic of today's show. Why are they such a huge barrier to providing access to basic services when they're supposed to advocate for their communities? Stay tuned. All that and more coming up. In our last episode, we visited Berta Diaz Ochoa, a long-term resident of East Rossi who'd been struggling to access clean water. When she took me around her house that day, she didn't just

0: showing me her drinking water, she also showed me the septic system in her yard.
1: Nosotros tenemos que abrir
0: desde aquí.
2: Here in this area is the septic tank. We have to open it from here up to there.
1: Hasta acá.
0: East Orosi's sanitation system was built back in the late 70s, so it's decades old. Pipes carry water out of the house and into a septic tank, and sometimes several houses will share a tank. Then that waste moves through pipes, through town, and into a treatment plant in Cutler, which is a neighboring community. The entire system requires a lot of maintenance, and there are many points where it's prone to failure.
1: Está bajo de la tierra. Nosotros cada vez que vienen a limpiar.
2: It's underground. And every time they come to clean it, we have to open it. We have to dig every time the septic tank is full.
1: Cada vez que se nos llena la fosa.
0: The tanks for each house have to be maintained, which is a service the residents pay for.
1: El año pasado la limpiamos.
2: We cleaned it last year, and it hasn't gotten clogged again recently.
1: No se nos ha tapado ahorita.
0: And if it's not cleaned frequently,
2: when it's full, the sewage water backs up into the house, into the bathroom, into the kitchen, into the toilet, everywhere. And it stinks.
1: Todo. Y huele.
0: The pipes and pumps that draw the sewage through the town and into Cutler also need maintenance. In April of 2024, one of the wastewater pumps in town stopped working, and waste began backing up into several homes and spilled out into their yards. Those residents were unable to bathe or use the bathroom for several days. It was just the latest in what the residents felt was a humiliating and overwhelming living situation. The entire system has to be rebuilt and modernized, but that's not the only reason they're struggling. Here's Janaki Anaga, the director of advocacy at an organization called Community Water Center, which helps small communities access safe drinking water through organizing, litigation, and policy work.
3: We hear dozens of residents come and tell us they've never had their septic tank pumped, even despite calling and trying to get through, that they have had to do it themselves and pay. There have also been several instances where the infrastructure has failed due to poor operation and maintenance, and sewage has backed up into people's homes, into their bathtubs and their sinks, and into their backyards.
0: They pay a monthly bill, which is supposed to cover the cost of maintenance. That fee is paid to the East Orosi Community Services District. Sometimes the residents will refer to it as the board or the water board. And every unincorporated town has a community utility district or board.
3: In many of these small towns, there is either what's called a community service district or a public utility district in lieu of a city council, because they're not cities.
0: If you live in a big city, you rarely have to think about the infrastructure that surrounds your daily life. But if you live in what's called an unincorporated area, basic services are often much more vulnerable. About 18% of California's population lives in unincorporated areas, which are small communities without an official central government. Some extremely wealthy towns are unincorporated by choice, but most unincorporated areas are poor and rural. In the past, some were temporary camps for migrant workers from the Dust Bowl from the South or farm workers from Latin America. These areas were never officially made into cities. So in a formal municipality, a city government helps run services like trash or street cleaning or water, but that doesn't exist in unincorporated areas.
3: So they have these boards made up of five people typically that operate these basic services for the residents. These are volunteer positions to be on these boards. There is very little qualification required to be a board member.
0: There are some paid staff, usually the people who handle the billing, for example, or engineers, but almost everybody else is a volunteer. Utility districts are a lifeline for small towns. They're the entities that maintain infrastructure, write grants for new projects, and make sure the bills get paid on time. But in East Orosi, residents argue that the inefficiency of the board has prevented them from fixing their sewage problem. And to understand what's going on, I went to talk to one of the board members.
4: So this is my favorite tree. If I was going to knock down all the plants, that would stay.
0: You're listening to Carlos Sanchez. He's on the board of the East Orosi Community Services District. And before we sat down to talk, he wanted to show me his backyard, which is full of trees and birds.
4: My collection of begonias. Here, more here, more here.
0: Carlos loves his house, which he inherited from his mother, but it's been challenging for him since he returned home.
4: So when I moved here, it was hard. Well, I had lived here when I was a kid, but I moved away when I was very young and I never came back. But my mom got sick and I came to take care of her and I just stayed. Moving here has really impacted my health, though. I moved here and my health just went downhill.
0: His mother was one of the first organizers in the area. She began fighting for clean water when the town first realized that the water was contaminated with nitrates.
4: This has been going on for 20 years. We've been fighting this. My mother started this.
0: And back then, when Carlos was younger and living in San Francisco, he thought, well, they're going to get it fixed. The government wouldn't let people live without clean drinking water. But then his mother died before Easter Rossi's water problem was resolved.
4: Then the whole narrative changes and you have a different perspective on how the government works and how politics work and how f***ed up is. And because let's not kid ourselves, if LA or any community that have a lot of money, white,

0: maybe with a new board member, things can change and I can make, and we can fix the problem.
1: So what kinds of problems is the community having with their local utility district? Well, one of the issues is that they can't seem to reach quorum.
2: The CSD has had a huge difficulty in gaining and retaining board members.
1: That's Kaylor Vandersher. She's the community development specialist for an organization called Self-Help Enterprises. They've been helping deliver water bottles to East Orosi, but they also work throughout the Central Valley helping utility districts write grants and access funding for infrastructure.
2: They need at least three in order to hold their board meetings, and they need to hold board meetings in order to improve invoices, pay their employees, get work done, really. They'll get four board members, and then three people quit, and then they get two more board members, and then someone quits. So they keep yo-yoing between being an effective board, really.
1: Part of the reason it's so difficult to maintain quorum on the board has to do with the demographics of East Orosi and the requirements for joining a community utility district.
2: It's a CSD, which is a form of local government, so you need to be a citizen. And we see a lot of people in the community don't have their citizenship, so they can't be elected to this position. While you don't need to speak English to be on the board at all, that is kind of a commonly held idea in a lot of communities. So if someone is monolingual, they only speak Spanish, they don't feel comfortable working in a government type setting where everything tends to be English as a default.
1: Those setbacks are already really big for East Orosi, where most people are immigrants and Spanish-speaking. But according to residents, there's another problem they're having with the board. Here's Carlos.
0: It's a secretary. She threatens people. And then there's a lot of issues with finances. A lot of the people in the community here have say that they've been robbed by the board.
1: Many of the locals I talked to said that they would receive bills from the secretary that didn't make any sense. They allege that when they've asked for clarity or tried to negotiate with the secretary, she's threatened to call immigration on them. The board secretary is Lucy Rodriguez, and I reached out to her via email and phone for a comment, but I didn't hear back. I also stopped by her office, which is a small trailer in East Orosi, but it was closed. And that's also part of the problem. East Orosi doesn't really have any automated systems.
3: There's no way to pay your bill over the phone or online. Has to be done in person, and it has to be done between the hours of 2 and 4 p.m. on a Tuesday.
1: That's Janaki Anaga again from the Community Water Center. Her organization has fielded complaints about the secretary for years.
3: You know, the majority of residents that we've talked to, I mean, we get at least a dozen calls every month to our office talking about the bill collection staff there who does not provide receipts, does not provide proper accounting.
1: Janaki showed me pictures of bills that were in small pieces of paper that they'd scratched out and written over. There's no metered readings or history on the bills, just a total, so if you're overcharged, you can't tell why from the receipt. In order to help East Orosi residents make sense of their sewage fee, Janaki had crafted a disclosure form asking to review the billing history of a particular customer.
3: And what comes back to me after 4 or 5 months of waiting is a completely out of order history that will take me back to, you know, maybe 2020, but it's all out of order. So it'll be November 2020, March 2022.
1: Janaki eventually started going to the trailer herself to review the billing, trying to make sense of it. And she shared a video with me of one of those visits, watching as the secretary fills out the residents' bills on carbon copy paper. She also sent a formal complaint on behalf of Community Water Center and East Orosi to the former legal counsel of the Water Board, David Yanez. Among the list of complaints, she alleged that one resident was asked to pay 400% of what they were originally billed without a written rationale for the increase. She argued that the in-person, once-a-week payment system was a strain on people with fixed work schedules, and that the residents felt as if they were facing unnecessary intimidation every time they try to pay their bills.
3: And again, this is a community of primarily farm workers, a lot of undocumented people. So not only is it, as one resident describes it, just a psychological horror to go pay your bill and to be strong-armed into paying something that you know you don't owe under threat of some sort of law enforcement, but they're not receiving services that they're paying for.

0: For Carlos, who joined the board to continue the legacy of his mother, it's also starting to feel demoralizing. Though he'd been trying to advocate for the community, he felt like he wasn't able to gain much traction trying to hold Lucy accountable.
1: I've been thinking about it, whether it's even worth me continuing, but at the same time, I made a promise to my mom that I would see this through, and maybe this is the only reason why I'm doing it. I don't want to give up. You know, people here need to be able to pay their bill and have a legitimate bill that they can see and say, oh yeah, I owe this.
0: Carlos's experience highlights how difficult it can be to hold members of a community utility district accountable. There's no overseeing body that makes sure that community utility districts are running effectively, and the board itself has to vote on whether or not to dismiss a member. And that lack of oversight can mean that residents hit a wall when they're trying to fight for change.
2: Buenas tardes, todos. ¿Quién necesita español? Dase la mano.
3: Who needs Spanish? Raise your hand.
0: On a very hot September day in 2023, the residents of Vista Rossi packed into a church for a meeting, joined by a stray dog who also happened to wander in.
2: ¿Quién necesita inglés?
3: And who needs English?
2: ¿Quién necesita perro?
3: Who needs dog?
0: The voice you heard is Maricela Mares Aletorre. She's the Community Solutions Advocate for Community Water Center.
2: Por favor, digan su nombre. So we're gonna pass it on to you. Please say your name and what community you're from if you're not from Easter Rossi.
0: They were meeting in the church that day to debrief a protest that they'd held on August 31st, 2023, after months of trying to negotiate with the water board.
4: How many of you were here for the action on August 31st? So some people raise their hands. Y queremos saber qué sienten. So we want to know how you feel about that action.
5: Residents collected over 148 petition signatures for the removal of this billing staff by the end of September.
0: That's about 35% of the total population of East of Rossi asking for the removal of Lucy Rodriguez. The protest was back in 2023. As of the time of publishing this piece, there's been no action from the board. In fact, they haven't even met since then because they don't have enough members to hold a meeting. Meanwhile, the community continues to try and find a solution. The staff at Community Water Center now accompanies the residents every month when they pay their bills in person so that they can monitor the amounts and make sure that there's no harassment. But in the long run, East of Rossi would love to see its sewage system replaced and combined with Arosi's. Arosi is already supposed to take over their water system and billing. In fact, Community Water Center recently introduced legislation that would allow California to consolidate sewage infrastructure in the same way that they already do for water systems. If they could get all of Vista Rossi's services just absorbed into a bigger, more efficient one, the utility district in East of Rossi would not have to exist at all. That is, if their neighbor, Arosi, would agree to do it. Which takes us back to the water problem and why that's being hindered by local utility districts as well. But this time, the issue lies with their neighbor, Arosi. Stay tuned. That's right after the break.
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0: Welcome back to Making Contact. Before the break, we learned how East of Rossi's own community utilities district is hindering its ability to fix its sewage problem. For the end of the show, we're going to look at how the utility district of the neighboring town, Arosi, is preventing East Arosi from accessing clean water. And I know this is a little complicated, so just to explain, sewage and water are both run by a town's utility district. In this case, that's East Arosi Community Utility District. And as we've learned, however, not only are the septic and drinking water systems in town extremely old and collapsing, East of Rossi's own utility district is dysfunctional and it's unable to meet. However, there is an apparent solution to the water issue in East of Rossi, while there isn't a clear solution for the sewage. And that's because the state has specific funding available to rebuild failing water systems across California. It doesn't have that kind of single pot of money for sewage, at least not yet. California also has laws in place that allow the state to combine neighboring water systems. It doesn't have the same laws for sewage. So back in 2018, using those water-specific laws and funding, the state of California asked East Arosi and Arosi to voluntarily consolidate the water systems. And they also promised to pay for all of the infrastructure and associated costs. However,
5: Arosi has been very resistant to extending its pipelines to East Arosi.
0: That's Janike Naga from Community Water Center. In fact, Arosi was so resistant that after 2 years of failed negotiations, the state stepped in and mandated the consolidation in 2020. But Arosi wasn't very happy about that either.
5: They sued the state water board under the argument that essentially that the state was forcing their hand to conduct this consolidation.
0: That suit was eventually dismissed, but I looked through the complaint that Arosi made against the state water board, and it's clear that Arosi is primarily worried about money and capacity.
7: They basically state that it's a violation of Proposition 218, which is a rule that says that ratepayers need to agree to any increase in rates.
0: This is very California specific, but Prop 218 forbids local governments from raising fees or taxes without a local vote.
7: And so what they're saying is that this project is going to result in unforeseen costs that they have not informed their ratepayers of, and therefore there's a Prop 218 violation.
0: They also argued that they were wasting staff time and money working on the consolidation, even though the state would cover all costs.
8: And that's being paid for by the state.
5: Correct.
8: So there's no cost to Arosi.
5: Correct.
9: They are elected to promote and preserve the rights and the water of the Arosi community.
0: That's Kaylor Vandesher again, the community development specialist at Self-Help Enterprises, who we heard from earlier in the show. And a little context here, Arosi is demographically a little different from East Arosi. A lot of farm workers live there, but so do a lot of business owners and even landowners. So it's a slightly richer town, which means that Arosi sees East Arosi as a liability.
9: And so in their eyes, if they are to take on what they may see as a financial hardship of this disadvantaged community, they don't want to be held responsible for, you know, customers that aren't paying their water bill, which happens in every community, you know, for breakdowns, for issues in the infrastructure. They don't want that fiscal responsibility to be on them.
0: Basically, there's a fear that East Arosi is so poor and sometimes so dysfunctional that it would burden Arosi, which in of itself isn't a rich place. It's also unincorporated. Its utilities are also run by a small board of mostly volunteers.
7: Maybe they're concerned that, you know, East Arosi residents are poor and that they're not going to pay the rates. You know, it goes against my grain to like admit that that's a legitimate fear, but it is maybe a legitimate fear for another small district that they'd have no history of financials coming out of East Arosi because of, well, like there's no legitimate staff there to like really do the billing. I mean, all the billing and collections are on little flaps of paper that are just, you know, fly away in the wind. And so there's no like, there's no digital like record of rates. So there's no like history to say, oh yeah, these 102 connections will pay their rates.
0: Poverty and fighting over water is a recurring issue in this area. Poor communities are trying to share and manage a highly contested and vulnerable resource, which for years has gone to rich landowners and agricultural crops first, before it went to the people working in those fields. And continued overpumping by agriculture means that there's less and less water every year, and that more and more of it is polluted. A NASA study in 2016 showed that in some areas of the Central Valley, the ground is sinking by as much as 2 feet every year because of overpumping. And in 2023, a scientific report study found that 30% of drinking wells in the Central Valley could run partially or completely dry by 2040. In the face of California's water crisis, volunteer-run utility districts in poor, unincorporated areas are trying to make sure that their communities survive. This isn't just a problem in one small town, it's a problem throughout the Central Valley. So where does this leave the fight for water in East Orosi? Well, after the voluntary and mandatory consolidations failed, the county, Tulare County, stepped in and started a process of forcibly annexing the two districts, which it can do legally even if there's no agreement in place.
7: There's a chance that we could still stay on the same timeline. And like, honestly, hopefully it'll just delay maybe by a few months. But that's my optimism speaking, is that it's not going to be more than a few months delay.
0: And Orosi may or may not try to sue again. But for now, East Orosi is still on track to get water by 2026. But the battle over sewage and water in Central California means that we need to think differently about unincorporated towns and the community utility districts in them. For one, more people should be able to run to be part of the utility districts in small towns.
5: It's really right now the time, if we have the funds at the state level, which we do for the first time in history, to fix these over 400 failing water systems across California. It's not going to happen without a dramatic change in who runs and who votes and who is elected to serve on these small boards, which over the course of time have historically just been people who are not aligned around a progressive water agenda where they view water as a human right.
0: Since unincorporated areas don't have a city government, a community utility district is the closest thing that they have to democratic local self-determination. If they could function well, they could be an incredible asset for their communities.
5: That water district, East Orosi Community Service District, is overseeing the water access for those 700 to 900 people, just about 100 homes. So it's almost difficult to think about it as its own government because it's so small. But it is a government. I mean, I think the equivalent here in cities is like school boards, right?
0: The same way that school boards can be political and activist spaces where a community's values over childhood education can play out, a utility board isn't just about, well, the day-to-day operations of a sewage system. It's also about the human right to clean water or a dignified existence in a small town where there isn't septic water backing up into your bathtub.
5: Community service districts and public utility districts are the places where the critical decisions around who gets access to safe and affordable drinking water are made.
0: But getting more people to join their boards means that there needs to be structural changes.
5: There is already requirements around ethics training, but it's poorly enforced, as is their requirements around language access, also abysmally enforced.
8: Mostly in English?
5: Almost always in English.
0: As we said in part one, California does have the right laws in place. But the next step is implementing them, and that means supporting utility districts, allowing non-English speakers to run, thinking differently about citizenship requirements, creating accountability measures so that people can be removed from the board if they're not serving their communities, or maybe finding longer-term funding to help support the day-to-day operations of the boards. We'll be keeping an eye on East Orosi and their fight for clean water and a new sewage system, and we'll be sure to let you know when there's a resolution. In the meantime, visit our website for links to today's show, and also leave us a comment. What do you think about water in California? And that does it for today. I'm Salima Hamarani. 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

0: I'm Amy Rosenberg, and you're listening to Building Bridges with Disobeying Orders, Soldiers of Conscience, Then and Now. As America approaches its 250th birthday, politicians celebrate military power, while Pentagon spending races toward unprecedented levels. And just as Fleet Week's celebration of military might in New York Harbor gets ready to kick off, we ask a different question. What happens when soldiers say no? What happens when conscience collides with command? From Vietnam to Afghanistan, from Iraq to Gaza, to Venezuela and Iran, and with Cuba watching as the U.S. dangles its sword of Damocles over this valiant humanitarian nation. From Nuremberg to today, what responsibility do service members bear when confronted with illegal, immoral, or unjust orders, or orders that conflict with one's conscience? Now on Building Bridges, we explore the stories of soldiers of conscience, those who risk careers, freedom, and sometimes imprisonment to refuse participation in war. We'll be joined by Susan Schnall, President, Veterans for Peace, former U.S. Navy lieutenant and nurse during the Vietnam War, anti-war organizer who risked court-martial and military prosecution after participating in anti-war actions while still on active duty, longtime peace activist and advocate for veterans' rights and military accountability, and Trevor Hoover, Afghan war veteran and Veterans for Peace member, organizer, and speaker on the moral injuries of war, militarism, veterans' resistance, and the responsibility of service members to reject unlawful and immoral orders, and Joy Metzler, military veteran and Veterans for Peace activist, organizer working to support veterans and active duty personnel questioning militarism, war, and the consequences of obedience to unlawful commands. And if that's not enough, well, filmmaker Pam Sporn, whose powerful documentary, Disobeying Orders, chronicles GI resistance and military-industrial complex scholar William Hartung, whose work helps explain why endless war remains so profitable, are also with us. I want to begin with Bill Hartung, just to set the flavor, if you will, of our discussion. Bill, before we get to individual acts of resistance, help us understand the larger machinery. I mean, why does the United States now spend roughly $1 trillion annually on the military? Who benefits from this perpetual spending and escalation of monies? And thank you for being with us.
1: I'm honored to be part of this panel. I'm not a veteran, but my dad served in the Pacific, and I think it scarred our family really for my whole growing up. And my brothers went to great measures to avoid the war in ways that were somewhat self-destructive. So I think whether you serve or not, it has an impact. And I do believe that the vets are the backbone of our ability to turn around the war system. Not the generals and admirals who go work for the companies, but the folks who've seen combat and know what's wrong and can communicate it to the public. So I'm honored to be included. Our books, we wanted to kind of say, well, what happened since Eisenhower warned about the military-industrial complex? And it hasn't been good. We're spending twice as much adjusted for inflation as we were when Eisenhower gave his speech. And of course, we've been at war throughout this century and before, which is why we called our book The $1 trillion War Machine, because military industrial complex sounds kind of antiseptic. In fact, they did a focus group, and some people thought it was some sort of building, like a housing complex or something like that. War Machine is a little harder to wiggle out of. And we opened the book with Trump bullshitting about how he's the peace president and he's going to drive the war profiteers out of Washington. Well, ends up he just told them to move to Silicon Valley, you know. So anyway, you know, large parts of the country, not the whole economy, but key companies, key employees, key members of Congress are wired into the military economy. Lockheed Martin, for example, builds the F-35 in 46 states, not because that's efficient, because that's 46 places where they can say to the member of Congress, you can't vote against jobs in your district. And then once you've got that big military, you're more likely to use it, especially if you do as Trump did, you destroy our economic overseas development agency, you gut the State Department, you treat diplomacy like a real estate deal, or perhaps high noon, like, I'll shoot you or do what I want. And of course, we've seen how wonderfully that's worked in the Middle East, where Trump thought he was going to swoop in, attack Iran, add water, and have a pro-U.S. regime that was going to profit him and his band of grifters. And look where we are. But there's the money aspect, but there's also the ideology that America somehow is this shining city on the hill. If we're not running the world, God forbid China's running it, people might commit war crimes. Unlike now, of course, when we enabled them in Israel, we're enabling the occupation of Lebanon. We're the biggest arms seller. There's this disconnect between the ideology of America as the defender of freedom and America as the arming of dictators and the enabler of war crimes. And I think as we approach the 250th anniversary, a lot of people can't process that. But I think if they hear from vets, I do feel like folks have been through it. They took active courage. They went to defend their country. They saw the reality of it. I think if we're going to get people to step back and look at reality, that's one of the reasons they're going to do it. That and talking to people on the front lines in the countries where this is happening. Otherwise, they're kind of walled off in this fantasy world where they have a vision of America that's completely opposite of what it is. There's a senator who wants to resume peace through strength by spending more on the military. Well, what peace is he talking about? What strength is he talking about? They haven't won any wars. They've just created destruction, and they've undermined our ability to build our country the way it should be, to take care of people. They're undermining our democracy. So the gap between where we should be and what they claim is going on is huge, and the amounts of money are unprecedented. That's why books alone don't get it done. It's about organizing, and that's why I'm glad we have this panel here tonight.
0: Well, I just want to ask one more thing in your thoughts. You've already said it in some ways, but let's draw that link even clearer. The relationship between militarism abroad and authoritarianism at home.
1: Well, yes, the war at home is using the same demonization, the same methods, the same people are profiting. Some people thought, oh, well, the Trump people, because they don't want to arm Ukraine, are restrainers. Well, but they're willing to bomb the drug cartels. They're willing to hire thugs to gun down peaceful protesters on our streets. It's about control and military control. So whether it's ICE, whether it's the National Guard, whether it's sending uniformed military to Los Angeles, it's all of a piece because we're in an empire that's in decline and they're doubling down on militarism as their last card to play, and it's being played disastrously. So we have to sort of bring this thing down to earth, let that power go away in a way that causes less damage to the people of this country and the planet. But you can't separate what they're doing to immigrants, to Muslims in this country, to protesters in Minneapolis, to people in our jails, from what we're doing overseas. It's all the same ideology, the same system, same profiteering, the same myth-making. At 250, that's a lot for people to swallow. But if we don't face it now, when will we,
0: And we're going to move to Pam Sporn. You've made a very important film, and your film tells a very different story. And before we hear two clips from your film, I want to know, why has the history of GI resistance been buried?
2: Yes, well, thank you for having me on this great panel, Mimi. The lack of knowledge, or the myth that there was no resistance to wartime activity throughout history, is something that the powers that be would like to hide this history from future combatants, because it disempowers us. It makes us think that there's nothing you can do. Well, I'm drafted, there's nothing I can do. So if young people don't know that, yes, indeed, from the earliest times, if you consider even resistance to slavery was considered that as part of a war for human rights, there's always been resistance. And I came upon this history as I was teaching my high school students in the 1980s in the Bronx. And there were students from some of the most marginalized, poverty-stricken areas. And I felt that as someone who grew up protesting the war in Vietnam, that I really wanted to investigate the history with my students. And because a lot of options for education and work were closed off to many of my students, I think they were part of a group that was very ripe for what we call the economic draft. So when my speakers would come to my class from Vietnam Veterans Against the War, and there were wonderful exchanges between my students asking these veterans questions. And this, not just the history of resistance, but the reality of what it's like to be in a war, as opposed to how it seems in video games for teenagers, or how it seems when recruiters offer all kinds of education and work experience to young people. These young people had the opportunity to learn from various veterans over a course of several years that they were coming to my classroom. And I thought that this history was so powerful, and I wanted to share it even more. Ben Chitty was a Navy veteran, and he was a member of Vietnam Veterans Against the War. The clip you're about to hear is Ben Chitty is involved in a conversation with my students. There were three or four veterans, including Ben, discussing the idea of war and the moral choices that soldiers can make. So this is an exchange between Ben and some young people in 1989.
0: Let's listen.
3: But at war, in Vietnam, we were on the wrong side. We were in an army of occupation, fighting to deny self-determination to the Vietnamese people. I can't imagine any war that the United States is likely to get into in 1989 that I could support, where the United States would be on the right side. Where's the United States likely to go to war? You read the newspaper, El Salvador. What's going on in El Salvador? A bunch of 13 rich families are trying to keep the rest of the country poor. So how could I support it? How could I encourage anybody else to support it? How can I encourage this guy to think that by going into the United States military in 1989, there's a hope in hell that he's going to end up in a war where he's on the right side? Where is that war going to be? Any war he's in, he's going to be on the wrong side. We were on the wrong side. And being on that wrong side and realizing that is one of the things that makes life a little complicated for Vietnam veterans.
0: And that was a clip from Pamela Sporn's film, Disobeying Orders. And I want you to set up the next clip that we're going to hear, which will also serve as an additional introduction to our guest, Susan Schnall.
2: So that comment by Ben is so moving to me still after all these years, the idea that this experience made life complicated for Vietnam veterans. And I think that's what young people need to hear. So I think it was Dave Klein who told me as I was working on this film that you should really talk to Sue Schnall. But Susan Schnall was a Navy nurse, and she did this dramatic thing of dropping anti-war leaflets out of an airplane. And I said, oh my, wow, I have to interview this person for my film. So I reached out, and Susan was very welcoming and told me her story. And it's a great part of the film.

0: After about a year and a half, I felt I could no longer live with myself and face myself if I didn't do something against the war. And about the same time, there was a group in San Francisco that was organizing. They were called, it was a GI and Veterans Against the War. And I heard about them at another meeting that I went to. And they were talking about organizing an anti-war march for October 12th, 1968. We put up posters in the middle of the night, like 4 or 5 o'clock in the morning. Oak Knoll Naval Hospital, at the time I was there, was composed of multiple barracks that had been left over from the Second World War. It was an old golf course that had been turned into a military hospital. So we put posters up all over the military base. And within, I guess, about an hour, everything was taken down. So I knew we had to do something else to get publicity about the peace march. I got my idea about using an airplane to drop the leaflets from basically United States News, and that was because the United States military used B-52 bombers to drop leaflets on the Vietnamese to urge them to defect and to start working with the American soldiers. And I figured if the United States could do this in Vietnam, I could do this in the United States. I had a friend who was a pilot, and we had the leaflets printed up that urged everybody to come to the peace march. We filled the airplane with leaflets and made plans to drop leaflets all over the San Francisco Bay Area. Basically, we dropped them on Oak Knoll Naval Hospital, on Yerba Buena Island, Treasure Island, the Presidio, and then we hit the deck of a U.S. Aircraft carrier that was stationed at Alameda Naval Air Station. In retaliation for that action on that Friday, the military, or the Navy, issued what they call an all-nav directive, which stated that military personnel were not allowed to wear the uniform while participating in public demonstrations, expressing their personal views publicly. And I received a copy of the directive. I worked all night, and then Saturday morning was, I believe it was about 10 o'clock in the morning, was the day of the demonstration. And on the way to the demonstration, I decided that, in fact, I was going to wear my uniform.
1: And indeed she did. And we're pleased to have Susan, who has continued to be an upstart, a resistor, a person of conscience, a person of conscience. And I really want to know what it took to be in the military and have the fortitude, the conviction, the courage to say, I ain't a marching anymore.
2: Thank you, Mimi, and thank you for the invitation for being here. I just would like to start by mentioning, Bill, my dad was also in the Marine Corps during the Second World War and was killed on the island of Guam in 1944. So I guess I kind of grew up as somebody who was opposed to war and for peace, but I joined the Navy because I thought I would be undoing the damage that the United States was causing overseas, and that I could help heal the soldiers who came back and get them back into society, until I realized that I was in fact a part of the war machinery and a part of the United States military that enabled it to keep that war going in Southeast Asia. As I said, I could no longer live with myself and still remain a part of the military. I had seen its destruction and I knew that it had to stop.
1: Yeah, but you were a nurse. You were helping people. So why do you say you were part of the machinery?
2: Because as long as you are in the military, you are enabling the military to keep functioning. And I'll also say, if you are a part of the nurse corps or the medical part, you're still enabling that military machine to keep going. I felt the most important thing that I could do to stop the war would be to organize active duty, both GIs and veterans. And in fact, I think, as Pam has mentioned, the organizing of GIs and veterans proved to be a major turning point in the United States war in Southeast Asia. It forced the military to go from having boots on the ground to an air war and to a sea war, and turned it around. And even then, more and more troops, more and more active duty turned against the United States involvement in Southeast Asia. And it turned out to be incredibly effective. And I just need to say today, As you've mentioned before, we have a very active billboard campaign, Veterans for Peace, that is talking about you have the right, active duty military, you have the right to disobey illegal, unlawful orders. And what we are talking about are the orders that can come from Washington, from an illegal, unlawful, illegitimate administration that's causing war all over the world and destruction all over the world. So we hope that our billboards, in fact, are a reminder both to active duty troops as well as to civilians that we do have this right and this responsibility to stop obeying. And I would go further than we've mentioned in terms of authoritarianism and say we have fascism in this country. We have this illegitimate government that is driven by war, that is driven by the economy that's war producing, and that is enabling the Israelis to continue the war on Gaza, on the West Bank, on Lebanon. And we perpetuate the war economy as we have since, I would say, the Second World War. That has become our best export.
1: And we're listening to Susan Schnall, and we've heard so far from Pamela Sporn and William Hartong. And we're now joined by Trevor Hoover. And Trevor, unlike Susan, who came of age after 9/11, Trevor, you know, what led you into military service? I mean, we didn't have a draft at that time, but what were you fighting for? What brought you to the military? And thank you as well for joining us. And we will soon hear from Joy as well.
3: Hi, Mimi. Thank you so much for inviting me to be a part of this excellent panel that you've gathered. So I was an Army brat. My dad was in the Army for 27 years. I always had a high respect for it. I grew up as a very, you know, patriotic kind of all-American kid. After I graduated high school at 17, I wanted adventure, I wanted action. So I enlisted for airborne infantry. I actually wanted to deploy because I knew we were, you know, fighting a war in both Afghanistan and Iraq at the time. And I felt like, you know, if I was in the military but never went to war, I mean, I wasn't fulfilling my duty. So I was rewarded with a deployment to Afghanistan at age 19. And I was there as part of Operation Enduring Freedom. I say Enduring Freedom in air quotes because it's such a silly notion that we were there providing any sort of freedom. But after I got there, I, you know, quickly called into question why I was there. I had friends that died. I had, you know, one of them had a young toddler, and I started to question, you know, what are we here for? We're here to, on a hearts and minds mission, to endear ourselves to the local populace, but they hate us. I understand why they hate us. We're an invading, occupying army. You know, if I were in that position, I would also take up arms against the invaders. So I definitely didn't join the military with the humanitarian aims that Susan did. I thought it would be, you know, cool to jump out of planes onto battlefields.
1: Yeah, I'm catching my breath as I hear you say you were 19. You were 19. You know, I'm interested in one of the things, which may seem like a little bit of a sidebar in all of this, but your thoughts on Hexeth and, everything from renaming the Department of Defense to the Department of War, maybe it's a way of being more honest about what it really is, his release and tormenting out of service some of the as the meritocracy, some of the highest women, people of color, that made it up the ranks. I mean, your thoughts about him and really the issue of the military under the Trump administration.
3: Yeah, I mean, I don't mind him changing the name of Secretary of Defense to Secretary of War. I think it's very fitting. But I mean, in the position, I think is, of course, it's been horrible. I mean, I think the whole MAG administration kind of views this war in Iran and kind of their posturing as like a religious war. I mean, it's definitely been. I mean, it's always been the military industrial complex has always been horrible, but now it's, has this white nationalist tinge coming more and more to the front as it, as Susan says, proceeds more and more towards fascism. So I think naming it this the Department of War is very fitting, but we've definitely been sliding more and more into fascism.
1: And what brought you to the position of saying, you explained a little bit about your experiences in Afghanistan that began to reshape your understanding of war. Tell us a bit more about that, such that you wound up working with a group like Veterans for Peace. And then we're going to hear Joy's story as well.
3: Yeah, so I wasn't a part of any sort of military resistance when I was in the military. I after the deployment, actually on the way out of the deployment, on my way to the airfield that would take me home, I was hit by a roadside improvised explosive device, which left me with a traumatic brain injury. So I departed Afghanistan with not only moral injury but also physical injury, and I completed my service. I had about a year left, and then after that, I went to college, and I really wanted to, distance myself from being a veteran. I felt I carried, so much guilt, for, having been a pawn for being muscle for U.S. imperialism, for U.S. capitalism. I really wanted to put a lot of space in between myself and the service. So it wasn't until about a decade later that I saw how important it was, and this was through my engagement with Veterans for Peace, how important it was to build back the peace movement. And I think that veterans have a very important role in that movement, since we're placed on such a pedestal in this country. I think, probably the greatest PR for the military industrial complex or the war machine, as Bill called it, is that they were able to kind of switch the narrative that it's not, oh, you're against war. If you're against war, then that means you're against the troops. And if you're against the troops, then you're un-American, you're unpatriotic. And I think as veterans, we're in a great place to break through that propaganda and that indoctrination that we're all raised in and say, no, this is it's wrong. We need to, invest in healthcare, housing, education with our money. We need to stop supporting and arming genocide. And we need to start respecting other nations' sovereignty and right to self-determination.
1: 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Join us next week for part two of Disobeying Orders. I'm Mimi Rosenberg. This is Building Bridges.

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1: We are here in solidarity with a colleague whose wife is under all this structure. His children, he has two children, and his wife under there, and with the hope of finding them alive.
0: In Venezuela, rescue efforts are continuing after two devastating earthquakes. At least 235 people have died, but thousands remain missing or injured. We'll go to Caracas. Then the right-wing Supreme Court majority has handed down a pair of major immigration rulings. One allows the Trump administration to turn back asylum seekers at the border. The other ruling allows Trump to remove protections from Haitian and Syrian immigrants.
2: Yes, today hurts, but we will continue to fight on behalf of the 1.3 million TPS holders from 17 countries. Today, it is Haiti and Syria. Tomorrow is Venezuela, Nicaragua, and others. So together, we say no to injustice, and we must make sure that we as a country stand on the right side of history.
0: Plus, the Supreme Court blocked thousands of cancer patients from suing Bayer, the manufacturer of the popular weed killer, Roundup. All that and more coming up. Welcome to Democracy Now!, democracynow.org, The War and Peace Report. I'm Amy Goodman. In Venezuela, the confirmed death toll from twin earthquakes has risen to 235, but is expected to rise dramatically as international rescue teams, including those from Mexico, Brazil, Cuba, and the United States, have joined the round-the-clock search for survivors trapped in the rubble. Thousands of people remain missing and injured. Hospitals are rapidly reaching a breaking point, with Venezuela's health ministry reporting an estimated 4,300 injured people. Many residents of the capital, Caracas, La Guaira, and surrounding areas have nowhere else to go after their homes were flattened by the back-to-back earthquakes. The president of Venezuela's National Assembly, Jorge Rodriguez, said 250 buildings had been damaged or destroyed, with La Guaira the most heavily impacted.
3: This is the time to save lives. This is the time to rescue people. This is the time to assist those who are at this moment trapped beneath the rubble of all of the buildings, apartment blocks, shopping centers, bridges, and roads that were damaged and directly struck the people.
0: Jorge Rodriguez is the brother of the acting president, Delcy Rodriguez. Later in the broadcast, we hope to go to Venezuela for the latest. The International Maritime Organization has paused its evacuation of thousands of stranded sailors and hundreds of cargo ships from the Persian Gulf after an unknown projectile hit a Singapore-flagged vessel in the Strait of Hormuz Thursday. U.S. officials said Iran fired on the ship. Iranian officials have not claimed responsibility. But the attack came just hours after the Islamic Revolutionary Guard Corps warned ships must first coordinate passage through the strait with Iran's navy. Meanwhile, the U.S. Treasury Department has granted Iran a 60-day sanctions exemption, allowing it to sell crude oil and petrochemicals in U.S. dollars for the first time in over 40 years. The move will unlock billions of dollars in oil revenue for Iran's oil industry. Lebanon's national news agency reports Israeli airstrikes killed two people and wounded a third in southern Lebanon, while Israeli soldiers bulldozed and burned homes in the town of Merkaba. The continued attacks came despite the U.S.-Iran ceasefire deal, which requires Israeli forces to end their occupation of southern Lebanon. And as Israeli Prime Minister Benjamin Netanyahu and Defense Minister Israel Katz said, their forces would maintain an indefinite presence in southern Lebanon, Syria, and the Gaza Strip. Meanwhile, Lebanese and Israeli diplomats agreed to extend negotiations in Washington, D.C. for a fourth day. Hezbollah is not a party to the talks. The Supreme Court has ruled in favor of the Trump administration's policy of denying people at the U.S.-Mexico border a chance to seek asylum, a right enshrined in both federal and international law. The 6-3 decision reverses lower court rulings ordering a halt to the practice of metering or limiting the number of asylum seekers who can present themselves at a U.S. port of entry each day. In a scathing dissent read from the bench, Justice Sonia Sotomayor said, quote, "The consequences of today's decision are predictable. More people will die. More people will turn back and be subjected to violence because of something they cannot or should not have to change about themselves, such as their race, religion, nationality, or political opinion," Sotomayor said. In another 6-3 ruling, the court's conservative majority agreed to allow the Trump administration to end temporary protected status, TPS, for an estimated 350,000 Haitian and 6,000 Syrian immigrants. The ruling paves the way for mass deportations of asylum seekers to two of the world's most dangerous nations. Also on Thursday, the Supreme Court struck down a Hawaii law requiring people get permission to carry guns onto private property. And justices ruled 7-2 to restrict thousands of lawsuits claiming Bayer, now the parent company of Monsanto, had a duty to warn consumers about potential cancer risks from its popular weed killer Roundup. We'll have more on the Supreme Court's rulings later in the broadcast. The Trump administration's reportedly planning to deport more than 500 unaccompanied immigrant children, bypassing longstanding legal protections for migrant children who are in the U.S. without their parents. The children have been in the custody of Office of Refugee Resettlement for at least 6 months and don't have family, relatives, or guardians who could sponsor them in the country. ORR, which is overseen by Health and Human Services, has aided the Trump administration in identifying children who could become targets for deportation. Democratic Senator Ron Wyden condemned the move in a letter to HHS Secretary Robert F. Kennedy Jr., writing, quote, "This is a severe institutional failure that places hundreds of vulnerable children in immediate jeopardy, effectively erasing them from the protection of U.S. oversight and thrusting them back into danger. To weaponize the very agency charged with their protection is an unacceptable escalation of executive overreach that undermines our nation's commitment to due process," he said. In Syracuse, New York, two Homeland Security officers entered a voting site during Tuesday's primary elections to request a poll worker delete her Instagram account over her call for the ICE agent who shot Renee Good in Minneapolis to face charges. Paige Lingania says the trouble began during her shift as an elections inspector at Syracuse's Central Library when she received this voicemail from a man identifying himself as Dave Brody, special agent with Homeland Security.
4: "We were just calling you in reference to a post that we believe you made on Instagram where you doxed an ICE agent back in January. We just wanted to talk to you about it. You're not in any type of trouble."
0: Gagne believes the agent was referring to her January 8th Instagram post naming Jonathan Ross as the ICE agent who fatally shot Renee Good. It featured a still photo from a publicly available video of Ross taken moments after the shooting and cited a Minneapolis Star Tribune report identifying him. The post concluded with the caption, "I think today is a great day for Jonathan to be indicted," unquote. Gagne returned the missed call and agreed to meet agents inside the polling site rather than face them outside alone. Two officers then arrived and handed her a form letter warning, "You may be in violation of federal law," and that, quote, "It is unlawful to threaten to assault, kidnap, and or murder a federal official," unquote. Gagne has since refused to delete her Instagram post or shut down her account and has set up a GoFundMe page to pay for potential legal expenses.
5: The experience is intimidating, and I believe it's important that election workers are able to do their jobs without feeling pressured or afraid. It's
0: shut down her account and has set up a GoFundMe page to pay for potential legal expenses.
5: The experience is intimidating, and I believe it's important that election workers are able to do their jobs without feeling pressured or afraid. It's also important for the protection.

0: of eligible voters. The ruling by District Judge Indira Talwani also halts Trump's directive to the U.S. Postal Service to deliver ballots only to voters on federally approved lists. Thursday's ruling was the latest in a series of setbacks to Trump's voter suppression efforts ahead of November's midterm elections. It came one day after U.S. Postmaster General David Steiner was grilled by Democrats on the Senate Homeland Security Committee. Here he was questioned by Michigan Senator Gary Peters.
1: So yes or no, if a state refuses to turn their absentee voter list over to the federal government, will the Postal Service still mail their ballots under this proposal rule?
2: Under our proposed regulation, no. We would tell the state that we need the manifest in order to, you know, look, what we're asking
1: for.
2: That's
1: the answer. You would tell no. So the proposed rule basically coerces states to conform to these new requirements and hand over their absentee voter rolls or face the consequences of not being able to vote by mail.
0: Vice President J.D. Vance Thursday praised disgraced former President Richard Nixon, downplaying the Watergate break-in and cover-up as a minor event. Vance was speaking at the Richard Nixon Presidential Library Museum in Yorba Linda, California, while promoting his new book, Communion.
3: I think that his historical legacy is enjoying a bit of a renaissance, but I think deservedly so. As I joked with Robert backstage, if Watergate happened tomorrow, it would be like a 12-hour news story. Like, the idea that it would have taken down a presidency is crazy.
0: And New York City's Rent Guidelines Board has voted to freeze rents for the next 2 years for nearly a million rent-stabilized apartments. The historic decision fulfills one of Mayor Zoran Mamdani's key campaign promises just 6 months into his term. The 7-1 vote Thursday took place at El Museo del Barrio, a museum in the neighborhood of East Harlem, where hundreds of tenants packed an auditorium, breaking into chants of joy, many taking to the streets to celebrate after the vote. This is Chantella Mitchell, chair of the New York City Rent Guidelines Board.
4: I believe a 0% adjustment for 1- and 2-year leases is fair and responsible approach this year. It's one that reflects the depth of affordability challenges facing tenants while recognizing the real pressures that owners continue to face.
0: And those are some of the headlines. This is Democracy Now!, democracynow.org, the War and Peace Report. I am Amy Goodman in New York, joined by Democracy Now!'s Juan Gonzalez in Chicago. Hi, Juan.
5: Hi, Amy, and welcome to all of our listeners and viewers across the country and around the world.
0: The Supreme Court ruled Thursday in a 6-3 decision that the Trump administration can turn back asylum seekers at the border and that doing so does not violate federal immigration law. The turnback policy, euphemistically called metering, allows immigration officers at border crossings to block asylum seekers from setting foot on U.S. soil. The policy is not officially in effect. In fact, it was rescinded in 2021. But the Trump administration asked the Supreme Court to overturn the 2024 appeals court ruling that found the practice unlawful. And the Supreme Court then agreed to hear the case. The case is Mullen versus Al Otro Lado. Erica Pinheiro is the executive director of Al Otro Lado, the lead plaintiff in the case. She joins us from Mexico City. And Melissa Crow, litigation director at the Center for Gender and Refugee Studies and co-counsel on the case, is joining us from Maryland. We welcome you both to Democracy Now! Erica, let's begin with you. Talk about the significance of the Supreme Court decision and talk specifically about the case your organization brought, Al Otro Lado.
6: So, first of all, thank you so much for having me today. We originally brought this case because we documented hundreds of asylum seekers being turned away from ports of entry, and also documented many individuals who were assaulted, raped, trafficked, or killed because they could not access protection in the United States. This particular case is so important, and I think that the importance was really minimized by the justices. Justice Alito engaged in a rather tortured textual analysis, really focusing on the word in to basically say that

0: if individuals cannot set foot on U.S. soil, that they do not have the right to ask for protection at the U.S. border. So this was really not about the text of the statute. It was to reach the political goal of ending access to asylum at the U.S.-Mexico border. He uses a few analogies in the decision, but I think the most apt analogy would be if a police officer were standing outside of a polling place and the Supreme Court decided, even though he's pointing a gun at you and you couldn't go inside the polling place, you still have the right to vote. I mean, it's just ridiculous. But that, unfortunately, was the decision of the Supreme Court. The practical effect right now is not going to be a huge change because, like you mentioned, the policy has not been in place since 2021. But the broader effects are really significant. First, it undermines international cooperation around the Refugee Convention. It legitimizes turnbacks for other countries that are engaged in this practice, of which there are many. And it really just solidifies the idea that human beings cannot cross borders to seek safety. And in a time of increasing conflict and climate catastrophe, this will result in many more deaths.
1: And Erica, can you talk some about how this closure of the border really that's happened, especially in the last few years, has impacted Mexico and people and migrants or refugees arriving in Mexico?
0: So, like I mentioned, the Trump administration, starting from the first Trump administration and continuing into the Biden administration, have hardened the border infrastructure so that individuals who are in Mexico trying to reach the United States cannot set foot on U.S. soil. They are turned away by U.S. officials at the border. When the Biden administration created the CBP-1 system, which gave hundreds of thousands of individuals appointments to seek asylum in the United States, there were many, they were all waiting in Mexico. That system was canceled by the Trump administration, and approximately 300,000 individuals who had already registered in the system were then stuck in Mexico. So here in Mexico City, we've worked with a very diverse population of refugees who are now applying for protection here in Mexico. Many have received it, but there is a rule in Mexico that you have to apply within 30 days of entry for asylum. So a lot of people were already waiting for longer. There's also very limited capacity here for third language speakers, those who do not speak English or Spanish. So we've been helping those individuals. But I would say that the Mexican asylum system has been overwhelmed, and there are serious safety concerns for individuals forced to wait in more dangerous parts of the country.
1: And there are also, however, still many people who cross back and forth across the border every day. Americans going to work in Mexico, Mexicans coming to work in the United States or to shop or to go to school. How has that affected the general transport comings and goings on the border?
0: I would say after years of living on the border that it has become more burdensome for people who are crossing for economic or educational reasons. Whenever the United States or even Mexico implements a policy that keeps asylum seekers away from the border, it generally will result in longer lines for people who are crossing for other reasons. But I do want to say that the San Ysidro Port of Entry, which was the initial focus of our litigation, is the largest land border crossing in the world. So I think between 50 and 100,000 people cross that border every day. So the Department of Homeland Security is saying that they don't have capacity to process asylum seekers in addition to those tens of thousands of individuals is really, I would say, laughable, but obviously the consequences are dire.
2: Melissa Crow, I wanted to ask you about Justice Sonia Sotomayor's surprising speaking from the bench. At least she certainly seemed to surprise Justice Alito, who read the majority decision. In her dissent, Justice Sotomayor referenced the 1939 turnback of the MS St. Louis, a ship of more than 900 Jewish refugees fleeing Nazi persecution in Europe. The boat forced back to Europe after being denied entry to Cuba and the U.S. Eventually, one-third of the passengers were murdered in the Holocaust. Justice Sotomayor wrote, quote, "Congress passed the Refugee Act in 1980. because it did not want this country to repeat the mistakes of its past. Yet if the refugees on the MS St. Louis were to walk up to a port of entry on our southern border today, the majority's interpretation would allow immigration officers to refuse even to consider their asylum applications by physically blocking them from stepping foot onto U.S. soil. The majority's interpretation permits the government to do that even if the refugees complied with all applicable laws and regulations, even if the port had ample capacity to inspect them, and even if turning them back would result in the very persecution from which they narrowly escaped. Melissa Crow, if you can respond.
3: Thank you. Justice Sotomayor really understands the stakes at issue in this case and at the border. She drew from a quite eloquent amicus brief submitted by the Hebrew Immigrant Aid Society, HIAS, that was involved in helping initially to bring the MS St. Louis back to Europe in an effort to protect those refugees. And they've also been involved in protecting asylum seekers on both sides of the border. This decision is devastating to the rights of asylum seekers. And Justice Sotomayor correctly points out that the majority opinion was rather myopically focused, as Erica noted, on semantics, on the plain meaning of arriving in. And they ignore other fundamental canons of statutory interpretation. Asylum law dictates that non-citizens have the right to apply for asylum if they are physically present in the United States or if they are arriving in the United States. Both the district court and the Ninth Circuit found that those must be two distinct groups of people because Congress chooses its words very intentionally. The majority opinion admitted that this might, in fact, be redundant, but again, focused exclusively on the plain meaning of arriving in. They also found that by turning individuals who are on the threshold of entry to the United States back, that the government is not denying access to the asylum process, but rather delaying access. That is a perspective that is completely divorced from reality, because we know, as Erica said, that so many people who were turned back were so desperate that they ended up trying to enter between ports of entry, either by swimming across the Rio Grande or by traversing the desert under harrowing conditions. And many, many of them didn't make it to the other side. People will die as a result of this decision. And there is simply no excuse for this narrow interpretation of the statute. When Congress passed the Refugee Act, they were codifying our international obligations undertaken after the Holocaust, when world leaders came together and vowed never again to let the turn back of the St. Louis happen. And we have betrayed that understanding.
2: And of course,
3: through this decision.
2: That boat that was turned back and so many of the Jews died on board was called the Voyage of the Damned. Before we go, I wanted to ask Erica Pinheiro, who we are speaking to in Mexico City, executive director of El Otro Lado, if you can describe in this last minute before the law was no longer being used, was blocked, what happened to people on the ground?
0: Before metering was being used, people could approach a port of entry. And I think all of us have traveled internationally, or most of us have. We know that when you enter a country, you're usually on the physical soil of the country before you reach an inspection booth. So that was what was happening at the border. People would enter the United States and then speak to an immigration officer and ask for asylum. Over the past decade or so, that's no longer possible. They've made it impossible for people to set foot on U.S. soil. And so that really just eliminates the right to seek asylum in the United States.
2: But when the policy was in place, one of the things your organization paid for example, 12 funerals for people who were waiting at the border.
0: Yes, unfortunately, there were a lot of people who didn't make it. We had clients who were murdered. We had clients who died because of horrible conditions in shelters or camps, including a baby who died of pneumonia in a Tijuana shelter. We have people who were victims of crime in very dangerous border cities. And our organization wanted to make sure that they had a dignified burial and, you know, made sure that the bodies were returned to their home country.
2: Erica Pinheiro, executive director of Al Otro Lado, speaking to us from Mexico City. And Melissa Crow, director of litigation at the Center for Gender and Refugee Studies. Thank you so much for being with us. Coming up, we go to Venezuela, the devastating double earthquakes. Thousands of people are missing. Stay with us.

0: Harbor for Hard Times by David Berkley. This is Democracy Now!, democracynow.org. I'm Amy Goodman with Juan Gonzalez. We're going to continue with the Supreme Court decisions that came out yesterday. But first, we've just made a connection with Venezuela, so we are going to go to it. The death toll from the twin earthquakes has risen to over 200, expected to rise dramatically as rescuers search for survivors trapped in the rubble. Thousands of people remain missing. At least 4,300 are injured in the two quakes that struck about 100 miles west of Caracas Wednesday evening, as many people were at home celebrating a national holiday. They were the strongest earthquakes to hit Venezuela in over a century. In Caracas, residents looked for friends and family trapped under the rubble of collapsed buildings.
1: We are here in solidarity with a colleague whose wife is under all this structure. His children, he has two children, and his wife under there, and with the hope of finding them alive. And, well, we are here, as I say, in solidarity, hoping that his family is well. And, well, as I say, I am not from the area. My building suffered some damage, but nothing compared to what this guy is going through in this place.
0: Survivors of the earthquake have shared horror stories about being trapped under collapsed homes and businesses.
2: My name is Eric Paul Martinez Santos, and I am a survivor of the earthquake that occurred yesterday afternoon. I was in my building for 4 hours until I was rescued by someone from civil defense, or I'm not sure. They didn't have many tools. They couldn't find the chisel, the drill, the grinder. They went at it with their nails. I also helped because they passed me a tool, and it saved me because I had a lot of furniture in my home that protected me from the wall.
0: We go now to Caracas. We're joined by Andreina Chavez, reporter based in Caracas, her building damaged by the earthquakes. I'm so glad we could reach you, Andreina. Can you describe what's happening right now?
3: Hi, everyone. Thank you. Yesterday, Wednesday, it was such a difficult day. We experienced an immense earthquake, two immense earthquakes, one consecutive after the other one. I was on the street when it happened. I was a few blocks away from my home, and the commotion was incredible. There were several buildings. When I ran home because I needed to combat for the see what was happening, I saw at least three buildings collapse in front of me, or partially collapsed in front of me. And I was so certain that I was going to find my own building also collapsed. Thankfully, that didn't happen. My building did have some substantial damages, but it's not at risk at the moment. And my apartment, fortunately, only has very few damages. I've been here in Caracas, we do have some areas that were severely affected, especially Los Palos Grandes, which is in the east of Caracas, but also San Bernardino, which is more to the west, in an area that is called El Juntito, which is kind of far away, but has been seen reports that El Juntito is extremely affected. And unfortunately, because the most affected area is La Guaira, which is another state, and it is north of Caracas, because that is a disaster zone, because it is such a devastation that is happening there right now. All the efforts are concentrated in La Guaira, which is here in Caracas, there are areas in which the rescue people haven't been able to arrive. That is why it's so important that Venezuela is asking for solidarity, for international solidarity, for other countries to send equipment, send people, to send anything that we can need here to be able to rescue more people, because the reality is that there are at least thousands of people still trapped under the rubble.
0: Andreina, we're having trouble understanding you, and I'm wondering if you could drop your video so that we just have the audio, and I think we would understand you better, if that makes sense. Andreina Chavez is reporter based in Caracas. Again, her building itself was damaged, but talking about what's happening overall. Okay, if you could continue, Andreina.
3: So I'm just going to repeat a bit of what I already said.
0: Yes, that's fantastic. Yes.
3: Yes. So like I was saying, we experienced this double earthquake. I was on the street when it happened, a few blocks away from my building. The absolute commotion was incredible. When I was running on my way home, I saw at least three buildings partially collapse in front of me. Thankfully, my own building didn't collapse. It did have substantial damages. And fortunately, everybody in my building is safe. However, there are other areas in Caracas, for example, a place called Los Palos Grandes, which is in the east of Caracas. It is severely affected. There is a huge building there that collapsed, and a lot of people are trapped under the rubble. We also saw several buildings that collapsed in San Bernardino, which is west of Caracas. And from what I understand, in a lot of these places, the rescue team haven't been able to arrive because all the efforts are concentrated in La Guaira State, which is the disaster zone. In La Guaira State, we have more than 250 buildings that collapsed. There are thousands of people still missing, thousands that are trapped under the rubble. We still don't know exactly how many people died because right now we don't have a clarity about that. The entire Venezuelan police, the entire Venezuelan military, Protección Civil, the civic protection, the firefighters, volunteers of all kinds, they're all working, they're all concentrating their efforts in La Guaira, in part of Caracas, to save people, to rescue people. However, of course, we weren't prepared for a disaster of this magnitude, so it's not enough. That is why Venezuela has been calling people, calling other nations to please send equipment, to send rescue teams, to send humanitarian aid, anything possible to help Venezuela overcome this tragedy, because we obviously cannot do it alone. And a lot of that has to do that, of course, Venezuela is a country that has been under U.S. sanctions, that has been economically asphyxiated for at least 10 years now. So Venezuela is a country that has an infrastructure that is very deteriorated. We have public services that are very deteriorated, and all of that has been something that has really added to this tragedy.
4: And Andreina, you mentioned the U.S. sanctions and efforts to shut down Venezuela's economy, but yet there's still quite a bit of civic activity by citizen groups, by communes. Could you talk about that as well?
3: Yes, absolutely. I mean, every single institution in Venezuela, like I said, the national police, the military, firefighters, and all kinds of volunteers have been working tirelessly since Wednesday trying to rescue people. But we also have people from communes, from the Venezuelan communes, from popular organizations. These people are organizing, gathering food and anything, medicine and anything that people in La Guaira might need. And themselves, they are carrying all of these humanitarian aid and taking it to La Guaira. Only yesterday, at the end of the afternoon, we saw a huge caravan of motorcycles, people who are collecting food and taking it themselves to La Guaira. So there is a huge network of solidarity going on right now. We also see that there's people outside of Caracas in other states, like Zulia, Aragua, other places in which people are collecting food, collecting medicine, collecting clothes, blankets, water, and bringing it to Caracas to help people here. So there is a huge network of solidarity right now. We have university students in the Central University of Venezuela who are using the university spaces to collect all of this aid and to volunteer to rescue people. So we have a lot of solidarity right now. So despite the fact that Venezuela certainly needs a lot more help from other countries, we have a huge movement going on right now to try to do everything possible to save people.
0: Andreina, I want to thank you for being with us. And of course, we're going to continue to follow the story. While hundreds have been documented dead, it's feared that thousands are because of the number of missing and the thousands who are injured. We thank you so much for being with us, Andreina Chavez, a reporter based in Caracas. This is Democracy Now!, democracynow.org. I'm Amy Goodman with Juan Gonzalez. As we move into a second major decision on immigration, the Supreme Court handed down yesterday, which interestingly is actually linked to devastating natural disasters like took place in Venezuela. The Supreme Court ruled in another 6-3 decision that the Trump administration can strip away protected status from 350,000 Haitian immigrants and 6,100 Syrian immigrants who've been living and working lawfully in the United States under temporary protected status, known as TPS. The program designed for foreign citizens of countries the U.S. government believes are too unstable or dangerous to be returned to, often due to natural disasters or war. The loss of TPS would put hundreds of thousands of people at risk for deportation. This is Gerline Joseph, co-founder of the Haitian Bridge Alliance, speaking yesterday.
5: Yes, today hurts, but we will continue to fight on behalf of the 1.3 million TPS holders from 17 countries. Today, it is Haiti and Syria. Tomorrow is Venezuela, Nicaragua, and others. So together, we say no to injustice, and we must make sure that we as a country stand on the right side of history.
0: White House senior aide Stephen Miller, who is seen as the architect of the president's deportation agenda, took questions from reporters after the ruling came down.
6: Does the administration consider Haiti a safe country?
7: For Haitians, absolutely.
6: Yes.
7: So for, I mean, yes, Haitians live in Haiti. It's not our position that Haitians should leave Haiti. I mean, it'd be crazy for us to say that Haitians couldn't live in Haiti. It's their country. Of course, Haitians should live in Haiti.
0: The case is Mullen versus Doe. The conservative majority ruled the Supreme Court lacked authority to review how the president or Department of Homeland Security used their authority on TPS. He also rejected the idea that racial prejudice was involved in the decision for Haitians. In her dissent for the liberal minority, Justice Elena Kagan said it was, quote, plain to see that race played a role, writing, quote, the evidence includes statements by the president so repellent and racially inflected that the majority declines to put them in print, Justice Sotomayor said. For more, we're joined by two guests, Gerline Joseph, co-founder and executive director of Haitian Bridge Alliance, joining us from Washington, D.C., where she held the news conference yesterday. And with us in New York is Lupe Aguirre, deputy director of U.S. Litigation International Refugee Assistance Project. Gerline, let's begin with you. Respond to the decision and what this means.
5: Thank you so much, Amy. As I mentioned several times yesterday, the community was devastated, but we continue to make sure we push through. This decision literally means that we have over 350,000 Haitians and 6,000 Syrians whose lives are in the balance at risk of deportation, family separation, detention, cruel situations where we are continuing to see, knowing the conditions on the ground. In the narrative that the government is using against the community, we know very well that it is truly based on racial slur that, again, we continue to see happening even after the SCOTUS decision yesterday. That's why we continue to push in asking the Senate to uphold and vote in favor of extending TPS for 3 years for Haitians that is currently on the floor of the Senate. But the reality is that the decision yesterday is devastating. I cannot tell you how many people have been calling, not knowing what tomorrow will bring. Are we going to be deported? What will happen to my children? We have people who have been in the United States for over 10, 15, 20 years that have been able to not only support themselves, give back to the United States, but also supporting those back at home for the past 10 and 15 years.
4: And Gerline, in terms of the impact in the United States itself, there are estimates that as many as one-third of Haitian TPS holders work in the U.S. healthcare system. If all of these folks in the next few months or a year are suddenly declared no longer documented and can't work, the impact that that might have on the U.S. healthcare system, that's being completely ignored in this, isn't it?
5: We have been talking to several hospitals, healthcare providers, and they tell us that they are afraid that the workforce will be eliminated. Currently, as you mentioned, one-third of the Haitian TPS holders are our healthcare givers. They are in the hospitals. They are in the home healthcare. In addition to understanding in places like Mississippi and Ohio, where they continue to not only invest in the communities where they have been able to live peacefully with their neighbors, going to church, but we have industries, the healthcare industry, the hospitality industry, the meatpacking industry, also the farm workers also be a part of that. We are looking at the catastrophic deficit in the workforce in the United States if we allow this deportation machine and cruelty to take effect based on what we are seeing right now.
0: I want to go to a Syrian TPS holder, a member of the LGBTQ community, who submitted an anonymous audio recording to the International Refugee Assistance Program, IRAP, in response to the Supreme Court ruling.
8: When I've heard the Supreme Court's ruling this morning, I've been just honestly going around in circles since then, feeling anxious, scared, and honestly confused about what might come ahead. With the reality of going back to Syria being closer than ever, I just don't know. The Middle East is up in flames. Syria has just came out of a five-decade dictatorship, and it's more unstable than ever. So not only am I facing the possibility of most likely facing all sorts of violence, from mental to physical and sexual, and I have to hide my identity once again, but I'm losing the things I have come to appreciate here in the U.S. Things that I would tell everyone are things that you would consider normal, as simple as quite literally just living in peace with others, feeling supported by your own community. So I just tell that to everyone. Don't only think about TPS holders, but rather the ripple effect that this will have amongst Americans and everyone here, on the economy, on the psyche of society here.
0: So Lupe Aguirre, Deputy Director of the U.S. Litigation International Refugee Assistance Program, IRAP, can you respond to this audio message?
9: Absolutely. First, I just want to comment on the strength and courage and resiliency of all the TPS holders from various countries. But what he said is absolutely right. There are ramifications beyond the TPS community, ramifications that will impact the U.S. society, our healthcare industries, our economies. We have one plaintiff who is a highly sought-after doctor that patients travel miles to see, but that didn't matter to the Supreme Court. The Supreme Court held, regardless of whether the government is following the scriptures of the TPS law, that we have no, the federal courts have no review power over those, that decision making. And that's absolutely the wrong and immoral decision. They chose ideology over our promise, our rule of law, and our promise to provide refuge to people who are seeking safety.
4: And Lupe, I wanted to ask you, the Trump administration is constantly saying that they are directing their dragnets around immigration to the worst of the worst, the criminals. But in reality, what has been happening here is a total 180 degree turn on U.S. policy toward immigration in general, because we're talking not just about the refugee system, the reductions there, the attacks on TPS, the increased fees, almost a doubling of the fees for people just to apply to become U.S. citizens or visa fees. It's an attempt to completely shut the country off from legal immigration, not just from undocumented immigration. Wondering your thoughts about that.
9: That's absolutely correct. This is just part of the Trump administration's efforts to feed the detention and deportation machine and essentially halt immigration. Even when people follow the rules, apply, are vetted consistently as they have been under the TPS laws. And so it is not about it's about maintaining their campaign promises to root out people that they see as undesirable, even though they are valuable contributors to our society.
0: I want to thank you both very much. Of course, we'll continue to follow the effects of this and make a correction. The quote I read accusing the president of racism was Justice Kagan. Not Sotomayor. She said she would not repeat how he described the Haitian community. Lupe Aguirre, Deputy Director, U.S. Litigation International Refugee Assistance Project, or IRAP. And I also want to thank Erline Joseph, co-founder and executive director of the Haitian Bridge Alliance. Coming up, we will look at the Supreme Court blocking thousands of cancer patients from suing Bayer over the weed killer Roundup. Stay with us.

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1: Bad Monsanto by the late folk singer Michael Hurley performing in our Democracy Now! Studio. This is Democracy Now!, democracynow.org. I'm Amy Goodman with Juan Gonzalez. In another major Supreme Court ruling, the court blocked thousands of cancer patients from suing the manufacturer of the popular weed killer glyphosate, marketed as Roundup. The main plaintiff in the case is a Missouri man who sued Monsanto and its parent company, Bayer, in 2019, alleging 20 years of exposure to Roundup caused him to develop blood cancer. A jury found Bayer had failed to warn him of the risks associated with Roundup and awarded him $1.25 million in damages. The Trump administration, which has called Roundup safe, sided with Bayer in its challenge at the Supreme Court. We go now to Nate Halverson, an Emmy Award-winning reporter at the Center for Investigative Reporting. Recent investigation of his is titled, "We're Bombarding America's Forests with Roundup." Halverson's new piece for Mother Jones is headlined, "The EPA Relied on an Influential Glyphosate Study Even After Learning Monsanto Was a Ghostwriter." Nate, if you can respond to the Supreme Court decision and explain exactly what you meant in that title.
2: Yeah, the Supreme Court decision ruled that the EPA is now our single point of failure for warning us about harmful effects from chemicals like glyphosate, that they alone can require a warning label. And what I found is that the EPA has been relying on ghostwritten studies, ghostwritten by Monsanto itself, to say that this product is okay.
3: So Nate, can you explain to me a little more about what the court decided here? Are they effectively saying that states cannot have their own safety standards separate and apart from a government's from those of the federal government in terms of these warning labels?
2: Yeah, that's right. The ruling essentially says that only the EPA can make a determination that something is harmful to us and has to carry a warning label. John Darnell had sued in state court saying that the laws required in his state that he be warned that organizations such as the World Health Organization had declared it a probable carcinogen. And that by not warning him, they were in breach of state law. And that is how he sought justice. And these cases, these state cases, have been going on for a while. As you mentioned, there are thousands of them pending. But because of these cases, all of the litigation, I think there's now more than $12 billion in financial settlements and payouts to people who have developed illnesses like non-Hodgkin's lymphoma. Because of these cases, we have gotten access to internal Monsanto company records and emails. And what those emails have shown was that internally, Monsanto had identified peer-reviewed studies that were coming out that showed how this herbicide, the most widely used herbicide in the world, could damage people's DNA, which can lead to cancer. And so as a response to that, what these lawsuits uncovered is Monsanto launched a program secretly to hire what appeared to be independent scientists to write reports and do things like, quote, get up and shout that glyphosate is non-toxic. And then once these reports were written, Monsanto sort of steps back and says, we have nothing to do with them. And the authors say that. And then they're presented to the public and to regulators like the EPA as this independent analysis. And it's these ghostwritten studies that Monsanto secretly orchestrated that has absolutely infiltrated the EPA's assessment of these products. And unfortunately, in the Supreme Court case, that ghostwritten information has now made its way into the Supreme Court's decision because twice Justice Kavanaugh cited the very EPA report that relied on these Monsanto ghostwritten studies.
3: So what is the recourse now for individuals in this country who are sickened or poisoned by, not just by Roundup, but by many other pesticides and chemicals?
2: Well, what Justice Kavanaugh said was the recourse is that people could contact the EPA and let them know that they had gotten sick and that the EPA should look at it again. But I contacted the EPA when I found out that they had been relying on this ghostwritten study and that, in fact, the EPA internally had identified this ghostwritten study nearly a decade ago as being corrupted Monsanto scientist, which its inspector general's office, its criminal division, had called research misconduct. And when I contacted the EPA, they sent me a statement back that was riddled with inaccuracies. They said that this ghostwritten study only appeared in a footnote of their assessment. That was inaccurate. It appeared in the body of their assessment. They said that the studies that this ghostwritten report was citing had already been published, and that was inaccurate. These were all new studies, actually, it turns out, perhaps not surprisingly, that were studies that were coming from data that the glyphosate manufacturers themselves had supplied.
1: Nate, I wanted to go to a clip from your Mother Jones documentary, which features a 2015 interview by French journalist Paul Moreira with the herbicide advocate, Patrick Moore.
0: You can drink a whole quart of it and it won't hurt you.
4: You want to drink some? We have some here.
0: I'd be happy to, actually, but not really. But
4: not really.
0: I know it wouldn't hurt me.
4: If you say so, I have some glyphosate.
0: No, I'm not stupid.
4: Okay, so you.
0: No, but I know
4: so it's dangerous.
0: I know people try to commit suicide with it and fail fairly regularly.
4: Tell the truth.
0: It's not dangerous to humans. No, it's not.
4: So are you ready to drink one glass of glyphosate?
0: No, I'm not an idiot.
1: If you can, in this last 30 seconds, we have Nate Halvorsen. Summarize the significance of what we have just heard and the Supreme Court decision.
2: Yeah, I think a lot of people have really grave concerns about a chemical that has now shown in lower courts to cause cancer. And the Supreme Court ruling didn't say it doesn't cause cancer. It didn't say it doesn't hurt your gut microbiome. Didn't say it doesn't hurt most endangered species. It just said that our single point of recourse now is to try to get justice through the EPA by letting them know. And we'll have to see how that plays out in court and what happens with these thousands of cases that are now sitting out there from people who say it gave them cancer.
1: Nate Halvorsen, Emmy Award-winning reporter at the Center for Investigative Reporting, will link to your recent articles. And a very happy birthday to John Randolph. I'm headed to Rhode Island this weekend and Providence tonight at 7, tomorrow afternoon at 3:20 at the Avon Cinema for the film about Democracy Now!, Steal This Story, Please, with the directors Tia Lesson and Carl Diehl. We'll be doing Q&A afterwards. Then to Newport, Rhode Island at the Jane Pickens Theater on Saturday night and on Sunday at 2. And that is this weekend, check our website at democracynow.org. We're hiring an education program manager. 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
8: Hello, Grant.
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8: Thank you. Who do we have in the studio?
7: Today's interview is a great one. This is with Kara Desert, someone I think you know well.
8: You know, my wife went to college with her. They were both activists, and Kara just has this passion and commitment and love of the community, especially the LGBTQ community.
7: Yeah. Well, Kara is the CEO of the San Diego LGBT Community Center, aka The Center, which is one of the largest and most vibrant LGBTQ community centers in the nation, which I find to be really an extraordinary mark of honor and distinction for San Diego.
8: They do such powerful work, and especially in the middle of the pandemic, they kept the flow of community connections going for whether it was LGBTQ seniors or youth that still needed a lifeline in the middle of the pandemic.
7: Yeah. Well, and Kara's background is helpful with that, right? So she served as an attorney, advocate, now is the leader of an organization that works with more than 115 staff and 1,200 community volunteers to promote health, wellness, and human rights in the LGBTQ community. Most recently, Kara led the center in expanding its housing services to include the first shelter in San Diego County for LGBTQ youth.
8: I'm excited to hear you interview her because I've always been curious to know what really drives her.
7: I was very curious about that too. And I absolutely loved this conversation, because she is so animated about the work she's doing and so clear on it. You know, it's extraordinary in these weird times that we're living in where, you know, just the basic notion of respecting other people's dignity and independence seems somehow to be lost in these culture wars. She is clear as a bell about what she's doing. So I think you're going to enjoy this.
8: Can't wait.
7: Kara, welcome. Thank you so much for being here with me today.
9: Thank you so much for having me.
7: It's so great to have this conversation. And I do want to brag a moment that this is your first podcast.
9: It is. And awesome. I'm very excited.
7: Awesome. So I'm delighted that we get to be your first. Listen, I want to just dive into the work you're doing, and then we'll go back and talk a little bit more about your story. But I want to talk about the center, which is one of the largest LGBTQ centers in the country. And let's just dive into what has you excited at the moment. What are the issues that you're focusing on?
9: One of the things that I'm most excited about is that we know that LGBTQ youth are twice as likely to experience homelessness. And so we need more services here in San Diego with our housing crisis for all youth, but we also need LGBTQ specific interventions into this crisis. And the center's been working for years. We started with a 4-bed small shelter. We had an advocacy campaign with the city of San Diego to ask for $1.5 million in funding to start the first major LGBTQ youth shelter and wellness center. We won that fight. We're at an interim site that's about 25 beds, and it will be 45 beds by the new year. And I am so excited about this program and its ability to change the lives of LGBTQ youth who are experiencing homelessness in San Diego.
7: Yeah. I have heard from so many people about your passion for the work, and you just illustrated why people talk about you the way that they do. You clearly have a sense of mission around helping young people. Tell us a little bit about why this is such an extraordinary phenomenon in the LGBTQ community.
9: I think the center is a special place. It's our mission to find a place where everybody belongs, where people feel valued, and where you can come for help, where you can come regain hope, and where you can also find your community. And so it's not just about crisis, it's moving along that journey all the way to empowerment. Right now, the LGBTQ community is under attack. For the first time in our history, we have declared a state of emergency for LGBTQ people, even in California. Signatures are being collected right now for 3 anti-trans ballot initiatives. And so we know that our community is under attack. And the anecdote to hate is community. Mm. Coming together, giving folks help, finding other people like them, and giving everyone the opportunity to be a part of fighting for their own rights and dignity. And so what I think makes the center so special is we're not just there to offer services, though of course we are there for that, right. But we're also there to offer hope and to offer pathways to empowerment for everyone in our community.
10: Well, and I want to follow up on what you said about how it's not just about crisis. And so we'll come back to that aspect of the center and its work. But I do want to acknowledge what you've also put on the table in terms of crisis. So young people experiencing homelessness at twice the rate of the general population. Why is that? Help people understand that statistic.
9: You know, we are in a moment where we have taken leaps and bounds towards our equality in this country as LGBTQ people, won fights like marriage equality, ended Don't Ask, Don't Tell, right. HIV is now treatable, and every day LGBTQ youth are still kicked out of their homes because their families are hostile to their identity. And so that statistic, of course, LGBTQ youth also experience poverty, just like straight youth, but the difference is the hostility of homes that still exists here in California and in San Diego.
10: And the other part of the crisis that you put on the table a moment ago is also about the general feeling of being under, not just general feeling, the general reality of being under attack in the national conversation. How does that manifest for the LGBTQ population here in San Diego? You said even in California. How is the LGBTQ community experiencing that, and how does the center help respond?
9: You know, I think it's a misperception that California is, this perfect place for LGBTQ people, though certainly we have some of the most robust laws protecting our community. California is a big place. And in a lot of the regions of California are vehemently anti-LGBTQ. And so studies show that when youth see attacks against the LGBTQ community locally in their state or at other places in the country like Texas or Florida, it has a negative impact on their mental health. Here in San Diego, for youth that seriously consider suicide, that's about 11%. It is 40% for LGBTQ youth. Mm. And so how
10: I'm sorry, but I've got to interrupt you
9: and
10: acknowledge that distinction. So for the general population, youth ideating around suicide, 11%. For LGBTQ, 40%.
9: And that's a San Diego specific and heartbreaking statistic. And so what are we doing to respond? The center has two youth centers that have different nights for different age groups from 10 to ages 24. We have one in Hillcrest and we have one in Chula Vista. Mm-hmm. So these youth centers are a safe place for youth to go, find support with other youth like them, but also get access to real mental health services through the center. We know that our youth are in a mental health crisis, especially LGBTQ youth, and we have to be there with a series of interventions that provide peer support, that provide support to their families who are on a journey to accept their kids, that we support schools that are trying to do the right thing by LGBTQ youth, and that we have an array of services to help support youth who are struggling with their mental health.
10: So we have leapt so far into the conversation so quickly because there's so much to talk about here, and we'll come back to it. But I do want to back up for a moment. And for folks who may be new to these issues or are still learning, let's start at the basics and talk for a moment just about what LGBTQ is so that they understand the community that we're talking about. The alphabet, which maybe in today's society we take for granted, but maybe we shouldn't. So can you just say a little bit about the population you serve? And then I'd love to hear how San Diego came to have one of the largest such centers in the country.
9: We represent the LGBTQ plus community, and that means lesbian, gay, bisexual, transgender, queer, non-binary, HIV, and immigrant communities, and it means all of our families, given and chosen. So that's who we mean when we say our San Diego LGBTQ plus community.
10: It was actually surprising to me to learn that San Diego had a resource like the center that was, I would fully have expected there to be a robust set of services, but not to have one of the largest centers dedicated to this population in the country. Why do we have it here in San Diego?
9: You know, it's a kind of an amazing story. 51 years ago, LA started the first LGBT community center. Mm-hmm. And there were about a group of 12 people here in San Diego who were also a part of the LGBT community who said, we got to go up and see what this is about. And so they carpooled up to LA, they experienced the LA center, and on the drive home, they decided they were going to start the second LGBT center right here in San Diego. Yeah. That was 50 years ago. And so the center is one of the oldest LGBTQ organizations in the country, along with the National LGBTQ Task Force, the LA Center, and Lambda Legal. So we're going to start the second LGBT center right here in San Diego. Yeah. That was 50 years ago. And so the center is one of the oldest LGBTQ organizations in the country, along with the National LGBTQ Task Force, the LA Center, and Lambda Legal. So really a special history, but

0: LGBTQ people in San Diego. Mm-hmm. So we keep growing to meet the extraordinary need of our community. But we're the only major service provider for a population in San Diego County that is at least 270,000 people.
1: It's an extraordinary part of the fabric of the San Diego community. And yet it sounds from an organizational standpoint that you sometimes feel lonely in terms of having colleagues and peers. Is that right?
0: Yes. And I think the need is overwhelming. There are a whole host of pretty amazing grassroots LGBTQ organizations. There's a small center in Oceanside, and we have San Diego Pride. But in terms of being a large scale service provider, we're it. Yeah. And the need is really incredible, particularly when it comes to youth, seniors, and really trying to have an intervention into San Diego's housing crisis.
1: And I want to come back to young people now that we've covered some of the basics, but I should start with a younger you and talk a little bit about your journey to coming into this role and how you came to head the center.
0: 6 months before I came out as queer in rural El Centro, California, Matthew Shepard's life was taken. And those images of him haunted me, and I was convinced that I would have the same fate. And so there
1: was Matthew Shepard, just so that our listeners remember, was a young man who was murdered in a particularly gruesome fashion in Wyoming and became a national symbol for violence against the LGBTQ community at that time. So it was in the context of this 6 months before you came out that happened, and yet you came out.
0: And yet I did. There seemed to be no other option than for me to be who I was. And there was also maybe a freedom to feeling like it would happen to me too. So might as well be who I was. So I came out swinging at 16 in El Centro. And I immediately started a Project Pride, an LGBT support group at my high school.
1: At 16.
0: And I started.
1: You might have been an organizer by birth.
0: I was an organizer early on. And, having the opportunity to connect with other people, share our stories and build community and belonging in such a hostile environment. I decided then that some way, somehow, I didn't know what the job title would be, but I would do this work for the rest of my life.
1: And Kara, how was it coming out in El Centro? 16 is a scary age to begin with. The community was not one that you would expect to be welcoming to you. And you clearly didn't feel like you belonged. But how did the community receive you?
0: It was a really difficult journey to come out at that time in that place. Mm-hmm. But for so many LGBTQ people, our stories are mixed. We have stories where we experience hostility to who we are and pain and hatred. And yet there's always a group of people who found us. And for me, that was my basketball team.
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0: I came out to my basketball team the night before a big tournament, and we were all sort of sitting in the hotel room, and I told them, and I had a girlfriend at the time, and I told them about her. And so for me, coming out was also about falling in love. And I think that's a really joyful and incredibly empowering way to discover who you are through falling in love. And when I told them, they were so accepting. They had a lot of questions and they didn't have all the right language. But I'll tell you one thing. The next day at our game, I played the best game of basketball I've played in my whole life. My team was with me. And so they insulated me with their ongoing support, the entire team, through that time. And so I think it's a story about the power of community and the power that belonging can have to give you resilience in adversity.
1: I love that story. I think about you as a young person swimming in a sea that you feared was hostile and finding your own small group that managed to protect you and be with you just by accepting you, which is so often how we get on in life, right, in general. So you go from this 16-year-old organizer and decide to become an attorney and to go into this work. But what

0: brought you to the center in particular?
1: I got to San Diego by getting accepted to UC San Diego.
0: Yeah.
1: And so as soon as I got there, I started organizing. And I started organizing at the intersections of my own identity. I was organizing with Mecha. I was organizing with the LGBT group. I was organizing for women's rights. And I did my first Justice for Janitors campaign at that time, too. And so I was learning so much about organizing in different communities. I decided I'm going to do this work forever. And so, you know, there aren't that many jobs for paid organizers out of college. And so I was very lucky to be Planned Parenthood's grassroots organizer. I learned so much about statewide organizing. And it's just, you know, one of the most powerful Planned Parenthoods in the country is here in San Diego. Phenomenal organization. I learned so much. And then I went to work at the center as their organizer. Mm-hmm. And around that time, marriage equality really started to hit. And so I knew I wanted to go to law school, and I postponed that journey when I was asked to run the No on Eight campaign. The No on Eight campaign for marriage equality is still one of the largest ballot initiative campaigns in United States history. It was 42 million on each side. We lost 52-48. And I went to law school the next year with a broken heart. But I experienced in San Diego the thousands of volunteers who came to fight for their own rights and dignity, and the allies who came and said, this is wrong. This is a civil right. Gay and lesbian people, LGBTQ people deserve the same rights under the law, and this is wrong. Sign me up. I will call. I will knock on doors. And so the courage and the inspiration of people coming together to make real change had such a lasting impact on me, much more enduring than that heartbreaking loss. And I went on and did some other things, but I have never seen a place like the San Diego LGBT Center that helps people who need help today and fights to make it better in the region for everyone at the same time. It's really hard to do direct service and advocacy work at the same time. And I haven't seen anyone in my career that does it better than the center. And that's what called me home.
0: You know, I was going to ask you what gives you joy in this work, because what you're radiating, and hopefully it comes across on audio, what you're radiating as you talk about the work of the center is this joy about the work you do. What is it that gives you satisfaction in the work?
1: I believe with my whole heart that every single person in our community deserves to be valued, deserves to get help when they need it, and deserves a place where they can regain hope. This is how belonging is also a movement for change, for equity, for love, and for justice. And I see through everything the center does on a daily basis, that work being done. Every day people come to the center because they're on a journey. They're coming out. We have seen people in their 60s come to the men's coming out group for the first time.
0: Seriously?
1: Absolutely.
0: Wow.
1: Every that week. We have seen parents who are on a journey to accept their transgender child, and they join the Mi Familia group, which is a group of Latino and Latina and Latinx parents who are on a journey to accept their youth. We see people, youth coming out. Everyone's on a journey, and the center gets to be there at this time when someone is learning to love and accept who they are, and they're also learning the power of community, what it means to experience other people like you for the first time, and to truly know that you are not alone.
0: No, I as I hear you talk so effectively about concepts of belonging and the type of society where people are allowed to be who they are and accepted for who they are is not how it feels at the moment. And, you know, as I listen to you talk about that, I feel this sense of pain in myself just thinking about what many people in your community are experiencing, which brings us back to the crisis. And I think we have to round out our conversation about that. Because so much of the narrative of the country at the moment is one of vilification of various types of people, and the LGBTQ community seems to be suddenly in that target frame in a way that maybe some of us didn't expect to see again after the passage of the Marriage Equality Act. And, you know, we're suddenly back in a place where you mentioning Matthew Shepard is jarring because it feels like, yeah, this can happen again. We know some of it is politics, but what do you think is happening in the country that is driving the othering that is the opposite side of belonging?
1: You know, there's this concept of blowback that when you take a big step forward as a community, and certainly marriage equality and the fall of Don't Ask, Don't Tell were those huge steps. There's a group of people who got together and organized and ran focus groups to say, how can we push back against LGBTQ equality? And what they learned is that transgender people, non-binary people, and particularly transgender youth were the easiest messages to hurt further progress for the LGBTQ community. So it's not at all accidental that marriage equality happened. We take these huge leaps forward, and there's an organized, concerted, intentional, and well-funded effort to roll back LGBTQ rights, and specifically to target transgender people, their dignity, their health, in a way that defines so many people in our community as fundamentally less than human. That's what's happening, and it's heartbreaking, and it's tragic, and it's wrong, and we need to fight back against that narrative, and we need to fight for the dignity of every single person.
0: And you said, and I thought this was fascinating and such an important point that maybe adults forget, but you said that when young LGBTQ people see or hear about an attack against a trans youth or a political rally where trans youth are being targeted, even if they're not trans, they feel that themselves. Can you explain that dynamic?
1: Yeah, studies have shown that when there are attacks against LGBTQ people, kind of no matter where they're happening in the country, youth receive these messages on social media, and it has an instantaneously negative effect on their mental health. Our LGBTQ youth are vulnerable in a number of ways. Our youth deserve safety, support, and acceptance at home, in community, and at school. And it's just not always true that all three of those line up for our youth. And so there's a vulnerability, and all the attacks that are happening are penetrating the social media of LGBTQ youth and negatively affecting their mental health, which is really heartbreaking. And so we are seeing more and more youth who are coming to our youth centers. In the last year, we have served twice as many youth through our youth centers because youth are coming to experience support and to experience empowerment through community with other youth like them because of what's happening externally.
0: Are there any stories of these youth that particularly inspire you?
1: Oh my goodness, every day. Every day. I'll tell you one of my favorite stories. There were two youth. We opened the South Bay Youth Center, the first brick and mortar LGBT organization in all of South County, almost 5 years ago in February. There were these two youth who came right when the youth center first opened, our first year in 2019. They were from different schools, but ended up coming together for a support group on the same night. And they became friends, and they were on a journey to accept themselves and to learn more about themselves. They became good friends, kind of supported each other through many of the challenges they encountered at home and at school. And they got married.
0: Is that right?
1: They fell in love. We do a lot of education around healthy relationships and healthy communication for our youth. They fell in love at in their early 20s. They're about 24 now, and they just got married. So that youth coming together, looking for support from different schools, connecting over really a historic new safe space in South County. Falling in love and now having the legal right to get married and start their life together is exactly why we exist.
0: That's fabulous. I love that story. The assumption that I think our society makes, it's a mistake we make on every front. But, you know, we assume that if we can categorize a group of people that they're a monolith. And the LGBTQ community is not a monolith. It represents many different folks, including folks who are at different points of the age spectrum. And can you talk a little bit about how the societal dynamics that play out in the rest of society play out for the LGBTQ community?
1: It's this odd dichotomy. We exist in every racial and ethnic group, every zip code, every religion, every age group. And yet, when our community is attacked, we get homogenized. And so we are so deeply diverse. This beautiful, you know, particularly in San Diego, our incredibly beautiful and diverse San Diego LGBTQ community. But whenever we're attacked, we become homogenized and our differences get erased and we get attacked as a group. And so really, there is safety in coming together, both to protect us as individuals and to help build collective power to fight back, because it is just true that we are not free until we are all free in the LGBTQ community.
0: Yeah. And I believe that that's true, not just in the LGBTQ community, but generally. That,
1: absolutely.
0: You know, this is a core struggle that our society has. Do you ever think about the work that you do in the context of your specific community, more broadly in terms of the belonging challenges that the country itself faces and how you're doing your part to create a more belonging-oriented culture?
1: Yeah, I do. I think about the intersections of our community with every other community all the time. And, you know, today our center staff team reflects the full diversity of our community, but that didn't just happen overnight. We know that belonging means that when people walk through our doors, they see themselves reflected in the artwork on the walls and in the people who are providing services and our advocacy programs. And so over the last several years, we invested in hiring, we invested in onboarding and retention strategies to engage the full diversity of our community. And that meant reducing barriers to these communities accessing jobs at the center and also valuing lived expertise and lived experience. And so over the course of several years today, our staff team is 27% trans and non-binary. We are 38% Latino, Latina, Latinx, and one-third of our staff team is bilingual in Spanish. So today we reflect the full diversity of our community in a powerful way that helps us to be better service providers and better advocates for the intersection of our multi-identities.
0: I know from a conversation that you and I have had previously that you don't necessarily aspire to this. Is there a way in which you see the work of the center as being playing a leadership role nationally? I mean, I know you're very focused on community and serving your constituency here and doing that exceptionally well and being the best possible advocates for the community that you possibly could be. But do you see this as contributing to a national conversation?
1: I absolutely do. Mm-hmm. San Diego is a special place in the scope of the LGBTQ service and advocacy work that we do, and the unique position we have as both a military town and a border town. And so I'm connected to a group of almost 300 LGBTQ organizations throughout the country. There are over 282 LGBT centers. We're connected through this network, and there are so many ways that our center is able to support smaller centers.
0: You are listening to KNSJ 89.1 FM.
1: The average organization, the average LGBT center in this country has maybe one or two paid staff people. And so our procedures, our process, how we built programs, how we think about how to grow to meet the urgent and emergent needs of our community, and how to have a place for community to have a leadership role in new programs, how we do data collection, how we do feedback. We did a strategic plan a few years ago, and we had 2,000 of our community members participate in focus groups, in town halls, and in surveys to help inform what they wanted from the center. And we didn't stop there. We made sure that we had advisory groups And that everyday community members are empowered to build their own support group for their unique needs. And so I think we have a lot to teach and share in this collaborative learning environment in the LGBTQ movement. And that includes both services and on the advocacy side. We are the largest LGBT organization on the border. And we know that the San Diego-Tijuana border is the largest border crossing in the Western Hemisphere. And so I think as we think about our LGBTQ immigrants, and immigrant is in our mission statement, we really think intentionally about what our movement can do to support the LGBTQ immigrant community.
0: Yeah. I asked that question because I really do believe that on so many fronts, this one included, San Diego has the opportunity to play a nationally relevant leadership role, and that you are, even if you're not. Well, I'm not surprised at all that you're thinking about it, even if it isn't in the mission statement. It's very clearly part of how you reflect the role of the center. And I think the diversity of your constituency is important in terms of being relevant to that national conversation, because I love your smile as you say this, but the population, again, that you serve is reflective of pretty much the entire country. And there are folks from every walk of life and every imaginable background and ethnicity and profession, and extraordinary what you managed to put together. I'm curious where you see the next step being for the center.
1: I dream of having a state-of-the-art, large LGBTQ community center, much bigger than our facility now. We talk about belonging and how important it is for everyone to have belonging, but particularly for those who have experienced life on the margins. And I think about how in our capitalistic society, real estate matters, and our different groups want specific, dedicated space for their community. We want a space that is specifically for the Black community, for the Latinx community, for our seniors, for our youth, for our AAPI community, for our trans and non-binary community. And in a big enough facility with lots of convertible space, both to provide services, but also to have things like community dances and celebrations and volunteer and advocacy programs that bring people together, celebrate our victories, and foster joy and pride in being LGBTQ for everyone. A larger space and a state-of-the-art facility helps make some of that possible that isn't possible today. So that's a big dream. Yeah. But San Diego has a pretty incredible community that I think will be there to meet that need.
0: It's like an even bigger tent. It's an even bigger umbrella for great things to happen and convergences to happen. I mean, it strikes me that as you're describing the vision for that center, for that facility, you know, this is not your, what was that phrase? This is not your grandfather's or your LGBTQ
1: exactly.
0: community. And how does that generational dynamic play out for the community? And as you think about a space like that?
1: I think often about our Stonewall generation. We just celebrated 50 years of serving our community, our 50th anniversary. And so I've had the opportunity to reflect a lot about how many generations of LGBTQ people had to live in the silence of the closet. Mm. Who didn't get to chase their dreams or didn't get to say their dreams out loud. I think of the generation that we lost to HIV, and I think about what's possible for the future today, where every single LGBTQ plus person can accomplish their dreams, can reach their full potential, can be empowered. And so I think about that vision, and I think about the spaces and the programs that can help foster that vision, where every one of us gets the opportunity to thrive.
0: Thank you for that. And something you and I talked about before is that some of your lessons about community and convening came through the experience of the pandemic, which taught many of us lessons both hard and important. What do you think for your work were the principal lessons coming out of the pandemic that you still carry with you?
1: You know, we began during the pandemic to say, what can we do? Our community's in crisis. And it really meant focusing on those who were in desperate need. So we started with building up our housing, our food, and our mental health programs to really help folks who were in crisis. But the community at large was really hurt by COVID because we didn't have the opportunity to gather. And I've talked, you know, throughout our time together about the power of gathering in community, meeting people like you, the resilience and the hope that it fosters. We didn't get to do that. It's not the same with a virtual event. And so finally, when we could open our doors again, we had remodeled our entire first floor to be more welcoming, to have a giant welcome desk, to have paid staff whose job it is to welcome you into the center and get you where you need to go, to have art that reflects the full diversity of our community, art done by LGBTQ, mainly artists of color, and really having the opportunity to say, we've grown our critical programs, housing, food, mental health, but we need to invest in growing the programs where all community members can access and thrive and be empowered. Dances, community celebrations, bringing back our volunteer and advocacy programs, and special events that let us celebrate our victory and really foster that sense of pride, of belonging, and of hope in who we are. That work is so inspiring, and it's for everybody in the community. And it was really difficult to do that during COVID because virtual is not the same. And so it was a real joy to have a big party and formally reopen our center, show the community that we had remodeled the first floor based on their feedback, and start bringing back those events that foster so much joy in our community.
0: I love that. And it's in a way, it's a very sophisticated updating of what you experienced on that basketball team, right? I mean, that moment of coming together and acceptance and being allowed to be who you are, and then to add the element of being in community and with other folks who are experiencing the same thing. I think that's an important lesson for all of us in every walk of life.
1: It is. And I think so many people who do social justice and who do direct service work were asking themselves, what's the future going to look like? We have learned how to do virtual service delivery. We taught a whole bunch of people how to use Zoom, including our seniors who called it the Brady Bunch with the pictures. And what's next? Are we going to do so much of what the center does on online? And of course, we surveyed our community and no, there is a space for virtual support groups. And we do some of that, especially for folks who aren't able to access transportation or that's a burden. So it's an option. But more than 75% of our people still want to come in person to the center to experience community. And so I think that's also one of the things that we learned during COVID is virtual is a fantastic option and we want to have it for accessibility. But nothing replaces the power of community in person.
0: Yeah. You know, I know Zoom has its uses, and, you know, we use that as shorthand for all our various forms of video conferencing, but you can't Zoom your way to great community. You just, and I think what you're describing is why it matters to be able to have a place where people can gather and to have the, not only the space, but the community that gathers there. What do the rest of us need to know or do that would support your mission and help make the work of the center easier?
1: We've talked about the vulnerability of LGBTQ youth, but I want to talk about the intervention. Mm-hmm. Studies also show that having one caring adult, whether it's a teacher, whether it's an aunt or uncle, tía, tío, having someone who supports you in your life, one caring adult, is the difference between a youth who considers suicide all the time and a youth who is doing okay in terms of their mental health. And so the power that we all have in society to support the LGBTQ community, to say supportive things, to take the time to learn about pronouns and not assume people's pronouns. You know, a lot of folks talk to me about pronouns. I support the LGBTQ community, but I'm not here for these pronouns. It's confusing. It's grammatically incorrect. I don't want to do it. And what I tell those folks is, I hear you. And studies show that when you misgender someone, they are more likely to have suicidal thoughts. And when you use their correct pronouns, they are less likely to. So this is a matter of life and death. Mm-hmm. This is a matter of really saying to yourself that I respect the dignity and the human life of someone. That's how important pronouns are. And so I wish people would take that point seriously and go on whatever journey folks need to go on, learn whatever you need to learn. We do trans 101 trainings at the center that are free. Everyone's welcome. Some are on Zoom for accessibility. I think it really is important that our transgender community and our non-binary community are being attacked every day throughout this country and are being told they're less than human. And the least we can do is take the time to respect somebody's pronouns and maybe save a life.
0: Yeah. I think you just answered this question, but I think, you know, one of the, I'm going to ask it anyway, because I think it may be helpful to illustrate your point for people. In our political dialogue, which is broken, and I think, as you pointed out, there's sort of a cynical use of polling data that says this is an area of vulnerability where political gain can be had by targeting these labels and the real people behind them. There is this, I think, sense on the part of some people that they just don't agree. They just don't agree. They, for whatever reason, it may be religious, it may be, you know, beyond the political cynicism, they have a difference of opinion about how society, what society should accept. Their argument tends to be, I don't want society to encourage this because it creates more of the dynamic that I don't agree with. You just pointed out that this is really about the mental health and well-being of real individuals who are struggling with decisions about their own identity and realizations about their own identity. But how do you talk to people who just don't have room in their worldview for the LGBTQ community, especially as it manifests now in this environment?
1: We are living in an increasingly hostile and volatile world for mm-hmm. LGBTQ people. And so it's hard. It's mm-hmm. really hard. But I want to say one thing that has been a cornerstone from the Stonewall generation through the center's 50-year history. And that is that when LGBTQ people tell our stories, when we invest in community, when we come together to build collective power, we win. Mm. And I think that's a powerful story about who we are, because I'll tell you, those who were most resistant to our community do not have an LGBTQ plus person in their life who they love. And so the more we come
0: out. Or that they know of.
1: That they know of, right. Because that person knows it's not safe, and they're right. Right? Yeah. Trust those instincts sometimes in society today. And so we really have to call upon our courage and the support systems like the center to help support people, to tell our stories, to come out, to talk about who we are. I have had so many conversations with the parents of transgender young people who have been on a journey, right? These are straight parents. They don't have LGBTQ people in their life. And they heard from their young child, as young as age 5 or 6, insistence, persistence, and consistence that their gender was different than what they were assigned at birth. And those parents are so clear that this is happening, and they don't have all the information, and they come to the center for support. And the person who supports those parents, more than anyone, are parents who went through that journey 2 years ago. Mm. And the power of having parents support parents who want to do the right thing, because they're seeing it. It's consistent, it's persistent, it's insistent. This young person is telling them very clearly, despite not having incredible vocabularies, about who they are. Mm. And so I just want to talk about the power of community to support journeys like that, particularly with building more supportive homes for transgender youth than we've ever had before at even younger ages.
0: You are listening to KNSJ 89.1 FM. Kara, there's so much more we could talk about, but I just want to thank you for the extraordinary work that you do and the work of the center. And it is actually an incredible thing that San Diego has this center here and a leader like you fighting for belonging in making San Diego a leader nationally in terms of that. Do you have any last thoughts for our listeners about how we can build a more belonging-oriented community here?
1: You know, I think the center story is that there is no one leader who has made all the change. Nothing we have ever done has been one person. It's always the LGBTQ community, our clients, our allies, our board, our staff team, our thousands of volunteers who come together to make change. And so I would say find a thing you can do to support an LGBTQ person you know. Have a conversation, say something affirming, particularly if it's a young person or if it's a transgender or non-binary person who receives so many messages that are negative about who they are, that attack their dignity. We've come so far in this fight, and yet we truly have so much further to go, and we need everybody, including our allies, to help support the dignity, the rights, and the joy of LGBTQ people.
0: Beautifully said. Thank you so much.
1: Thank you for having me.
2: You know, Grant, having known Kara for so long, there were so many little gems in that interview. I did not know she came out to her basketball team as a teenager and the through line of that. So bravo to you on that interview.
0: Thank you. But real credit obviously goes to her, and her clarity in sharing it, I think, is powerful. I found that to be an incredible story. You know, the idea of feeling so isolated and alone at that age, and then vulnerable because of what happened with Matthew Shepard. That was a horrific episode in modern American history. And her bravery in deciding to go ahead anyway, own who she was, share that with her basketball team. And then the joy of how the team reacted, that, yeah, they were mystified and, yeah, they were a little puzzled, but she was their teammate and they rallied around her, and she had that great experience of the best game of her life, right?
2: Yeah. I mean, how great must that feel to be like 16, you come out to your friends, then you play the best basketball game of your life. Yeah. Like, for being a teenager, that's got to be pretty rad.
0: Yes, exactly. And I think it's an important story because so many young people today are challenged with similar stories of how to own who they are. And these are not the most accepting times, and that challenge still lives. So to have the example of somebody like Kara, who's so clear about it, I think is invaluable. And I think she is a great embodiment for the rest of our community around why it matters that we let others belong even when we don't feel like they're the same as us, you know, that they have as much right as we do.
2: Well, and I will say I have seen her at the county when I used to work there advocating for inclusion of youth. That LGBTQ housing you mentioned for youth has been a huge project of hers. And you can feel the passion, but it sounds like it comes from her wanting acceptance and that resulting in wellness for her and wanting the same thing for today's LGBTQ youth. So she's really talking about belonging here.
0: It really is a message about belonging, which, you know, again, the concept of belonging is that no one needs permission. People just belong. And yet society has these powerful ways of enforcing a feeling of who belongs or who doesn't. And, you know, not for nothing are there so many issues around mental and behavioral health in the LGBTQ community, particularly depression and anxiety. And I found it to be shocking, actually, that the rates of homelessness are so high among LGBTQ youth. And Kara's joy in having helped establish the first homeless shelter for these youth comes from a place of knowing how hard the problem is and how challenging the times are.
2: And what I appreciated in that piece of what she said also was the takeaway after the pandemic is people still want to be in person. Mm-hmm. They want to gather, they want to hear from each other. But there's also, like you said, it's just driven by joy. You know, I think we all sometimes take ourselves too seriously. And here's this woman who has the serious part, but it's also the joy of being together, like the story she told about the two high schoolers that fell in love. Just all these little moments where it's like, oh yeah, it's those little things that really matter and that make us human, but also kind of keep us living on.
0: Yeah, absolutely. And I think what the center is experiencing, what America is experiencing, what Kara talks about well is times change, standards change. We end up in these shifting political times. But the constancy of people needing to feel like they're welcome and accepted for who they are, that is as old as human history. And we have just gotten better over time at understanding what that means and who people are and have the capacity to be. So much of Kara's work is about staying on top of that ever-moving human story and making sure that San Diego remains a place where everyone is welcome and where everyone belongs and where people in the LGBTQ community can find safe haven as they navigate the processes that they do.
2: You know, to go to that point of that safe haven, it was really interesting to hear her talk about the work of Prop 8, right? She said it was this moment of defeat and oppression for many in the communities that she worked in, and she realized this was going to be the work for the rest of her life. You know, I think taking a moment of such despair and then making it something that's purpose and joy and inspiring to others is not only powerful, but it continues to build the community. And and that's the kind of community I think we all want to live in.
0: I am so glad you mentioned that example because, you know, I think about Kara this way. This is a woman who, in the wake of the Matthew Shepard murder, decided to come out anyway, even though she was afraid for her own safety in life. And this is a woman who, in the wake of the loss of Prop 8, decided to make fighting for equality and equity her life's work. That requires a certain strength of character and resilience. And it's actually an important example, I think, for the rest of us. It is really easy to lean into progress when progress is happening. It is really easy to claim the mantle of success when success is just happening anyway. What we have learned about human history, including the history of our own country and this imperfect democracy that we're part of, is that we make progress in fits and starts, and we have periods of moving ahead and we have periods of moving backwards. You know, the famous Martin Luther King statement about the arc of history bending towards justice needed always to be amended with two thoughts: yes, over time, and only if we really fight for it. And what she's modeling is that, yeah, there will be periods of blowback, like what we're experiencing today in so many ways. And there will be periods where it's scary and where it seems hard. And in a perfect world, it shouldn't be that way. But I think what she models is that this is how progress is made and how we create that more perfect union that our country has always dreamed of.
2: Yeah, I really appreciate what you just said there, because she also mentioned in her early college days, which is how my spouse knows her, they were working on the Justice for Janitors campaign, which is another one that for folks who don't know, it's the plight and the fight of immigrants, primarily from El Salvador, Mexico, Guatemala. These are folks who have varying immigration status, but also workers who are cleaning buildings, doing security. And in all of that work, you know, there's immigration gives them a hard time and they just want to provide for their families. The same thing. That's had so much blowback. Mm-hmm. So the other really interesting thing about what Kara said is the commonality between justice campaigns, equality. Basically, everyone's wants their dignity and respect. That's what all of these campaigns come down to. And they're not campaigns. They're our lives. They're our movements. And we kind of have to ride it out and persist, you know. So I'm taking away so much from what Kara said in your conversation.
0: So am I. And part of what I'm taking away from this conversation is just how hopeful Kara is. You know, there is this quality about her of understanding how important it is to meet people where they are, stay true to your principles, keep moving forward, and remain hopeful all the time. And I'm sure she has darker moments where it's not so simple. We all do. But what is just infectious in talking with her is how hopeful she really is and optimistic about the future and how inspired she is by the people she works with every day. There's a conviction there that she's on the right path, and the path will reveal itself, and the path will lead to the promised land that she and others have in mind. And I recognize in our society right now, there are aspects of that promised land that feel scary to other people. And every generation is challenged in new ways by the next generation and how they talk about things. But the fundamental notion that she's pursuing of creating a world that is safe and just for the LGBTQ community is one that I think probably most people of good faith would embrace if so much of what's going on in the cultural cross currents weren't getting in the way right now. And it's helpful to hold on to Kara's hopefulness and her conviction and her clarity in this that comes across so well in this conversation.
2: I just want to double click on everything you just said, because I know in my darker moments, right, I can get down and despair, but I just hope for all of us that we become more like a Kara Desert, right? Have this hope and this promise to know that if we kind of listen to what our gut's saying, that we can all make San Diego a little bit better of a place.
0: And I absolutely believe that. You know, I think before we conclude, I should just say that it is a mark of distinction for San Diego that we have an entity like the center that is as old and as large a force as it is. It is an expression of the impulse that does exist here to want to lead the world in terms of creating a more just community and a more just future for every San Diegan and every person in our society. So let's hold on to that. That's a really promising thing that's in our midst. And I'm just grateful to Kara for sharing that with us.
2: Me too. I'm so glad she stopped and talked with you.
0: Thank you. Thanks for listening. Join us next time. And please be sure to subscribe, rate, review, and share this podcast. Stop and Talk is a project of the Conrad Prebys Foundation. It is produced by Crystal Page and Adam Greenfield. It is engineered by Adam Greenfield and recorded in the Voice of San Diego Studios. Thanks again.

0: Does it bother you that local radio stations play the exact same music served up in Tampa or Dallas? Have you felt as though you were living in an information desert, an echo chamber where the corporate media decide that the lives of celebrities are more important than the lives of working people? You have come to KNSJ 89.1 FM because you want alternative news, views, and culture that is distinctive. A fresh, progressive look from the point of view of the 99% rather than the 1%. 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
2: Did the Supreme Court just bless a white supremacist agenda? Lawmakers and immigration advocates are furious this morning. Yesterday, the conservative majority on the Supreme Court handed Donald Trump two enormous wins. In a 6-3 all-Republican ruling written by Justice Samuel Alito, the court let the administration strip temporary protected status for more than 350,000 Haitians and over 6,000 Syrians, people who were here legally. A second ruling makes it far harder for migrants at the border to even apply for asylum. Illinois Congresswoman Delia Ramirez didn't mince words. She said Trump's loyalists on the court joined him to, quote, advance an authoritarian, white supremacist agenda at home. Justice Sotomayor read her dissent aloud from the bench, and Alito snapped back. When the highest court of the land greenlights mass deportation of people who built their lives here, that's not law at all. That's just cruelty dressed up in a robe. Why is your grocery bill still climbing? Here's something Trump promised to fix on day one. The Federal Reserve's favorite inflation gauge just hit a three-year high. Consumer prices rose 4.1% in May from a year earlier, the biggest jump since April of 2023. That's gas, that's groceries, that's the rent, and it's driven partly by pricier computer chips feeding the artificial intelligence boom. The Fed had penciled in two rate cuts back in January. Now they're frozen, even talking about hiking. And what did the president do? He refused to sign a housing bill meant to bring down home prices and then said he loved the inflation. He called the whole affordability crisis a hoax. Working families paying more at the pump and the checkout know that it's not a hoax. They're living it every single day, and no amount of spin from the White House changes the number on the receipt. Is Putin about to test whether NATO will fight? Two countries on NATO's eastern flank are sounding the alarm. Intelligence sources warn that Russia may be preparing a military provocation against the Baltic states or Poland. Not a full invasion, something smaller, a missile, a drone, a hybrid strike designed to send a message. Latvian intelligence put it plainly, saying they see indications, quote, Russia is preparing military provocations against the Baltic countries or Poland, end quote. The thinking is that Putin, squeezed by Ukrainian drones now hitting Moscow and St. Petersburg, wants to throw the dice and test whether America would really defend tiny Estonia, Latvia, or Lithuania. And that worry isn't coming from nowhere. This week, Trump said he felt, quote, let down by European allies. When the president sows doubt about our commitments, Putin, here's an invitation. 50 years in prison for a protest? Eight people who demonstrated outside a Texas immigration jail have been sentenced to decades behind bars. One former Marine reservist got 100 years, the maximum. Others got 50 to 70 years. Prosecutors called it terrorism. Now, this wasn't only a protest. During the July 4th demonstration outside the Prairie Land Detention Center, an officer was shot in the neck and survived, and there was vandalism and gunfire. But this is the first case built on Trump's order branding Antifa, anti-fascism, a domestic terror organization. Even though no such legal category exists, and Antifa isn't even a real organization. First Amendment groups call the sentences chilling. As one legal expert warned, the goal is to, quote, intimidate and make people in other cities, quote, think twice over protesting. When the government stretches the word terrorist to cover dissent, every protester becomes a potential target. Can a president order the post office to toss your ballot? A federal district judge just said no. On Thursday, District Judge Indira Talwani in Massachusetts blocked major parts of Trump's sweeping executive order attacking mail voting. That order would have let the post office refuse to deliver mail ballots unless states handed over their voter lists. And it tried to build a national voter registration database through Homeland Security and Social Security. The judge called those parts legally void. She wrote that, quote, the Constitution does not grant the president any specific powers over elections, end quote. States run elections, period. Not the White House, not the Postmaster General. This is a real win for voters heading into the midterms and a reminder that an independent judiciary is still the wall standing between one man's ambition and your right to cast a ballot. Now we'll see what the Supreme Court says. Crazy alert. Did a FEMA official really teleport to a Waffle House? And finally this morning, the story we've all been waiting for. The head of FEMA's Office of Response and Recovery, Greg Phillips, has been beamed out of the agency. Why? Well, the man claimed on a podcast, no less, that he was once teleported 50 miles across Georgia and materialized inside a Waffle House in Rome. One minute he's with his boys, the next he's ordering hash browns, scattered, smothered, and quantum tunneled. In his words, teleporting is no fun. It's scary, but so real. Folks, this is the person who was supposed to respond when a hurricane flattens your town. Reportedly, the new bosses at Homeland Security grew weary of the embarrassment. You don't say. Somewhere, a Waffle House waitress is still holding a coffee pot, staring at an empty booth, whispering, he was here just a second ago. Beam him up. Beam him out. Just keep him away from the disaster response budget. And that's the way it is today, Friday, June 26th, 2026. I'm Tom Hartman.

0: This is the Tom Hartman Program.
1: This is the Tom Hartman Program. I'm Alex Lawson, filling in for Tom. It is Friday. We are happy about that. And I'm going to start the show by talking about, I think, the second most misunderstood in the English language, which is Adam Smith's Wealth of Nations. Many people have seen conservatives and the Trump regime and others, and especially the billionaires, use this as some sort of biblical account that says that, you know, unrestrained capitalism, science folk. No, they've never read the book. You should read the book. You know what Adam Smith says the Wealth of Nations is? It's really clear. He says it. And he might have been the first to really put it down in words so easy to understand. What is the Wealth of Nations? Labor. Labor is the Wealth of Nations. That is what makes a country rich, is the working people's labor. And so I am so happy to kick the show off, joined by an amazing labor activist and organizer and worker from North Carolina, a leader of the Carolina Amazonians Carolina Amazonians United for Solidarity and Empowerment, Ma Bell. Thank you so much for Ma Hill. Thank you so much for joining us on the Tom Hartman Show. Sorry for calling you a monopoly a second ago, but I really do. If you unmute, I really do want to talk about your incredible struggle against the billionaire class and serving Jeff Bezos. A really clear reminder that the Wealth of Nations is not in the billionaires' pockets. It's in the labor of workers like you and those that you organize. Ma Hill, thank you so much for joining us on the Tom Hartman Program.
2: Thank you so much. It's such an honor to be here. Thank you for having me. I was just listening to Tom Hartman and what he said, and oh boy, I'm glad I didn't get in on that conversation because I could get carried away because this is just the second Gilded Age, robber barons. This day, it's the Bezoses and the Elon Musk and the Zuckerbergs, but that's a whole nother ball of yarn. My name is Mary Hill. I work at RDU1 in Garner. I'm one of the co-founders of CAUSE, as he just stated, Carolina Amazonians United for Solidarity and Empowerment. It's a worker-led organization. We've been organizing at several facilities here in the North Carolina area. And I take it from what you said, you saw that projection that I did on Jeff Bezos' penthouse.
1: I did. Tell us about that, Mary.
2: Wow. That was done by a group called Everybody Hates Elon. And when they approached me with the idea, they had me a little kind of shaky. They said, we got an idea. And this was during the ball for billionaires. And they said, we don't know if you want to do it. You might be too scared, or perhaps is scared. You don't know who you're talking to, do you? So they presented the idea, and I said, hell yeah, let's go for it. So that's how that came about. And I told them in no uncertain terms, like you just stated, you wouldn't have all those zeros behind your name if it weren't for the sweat of workers, others like myself, that work in your Amazon facilities. And even though it might have started at Amazon, it's about all workers. If you work at Waffle House, Burger King, McDonald's, Popeyes, Church's Chicken, if you punch a clock, it's about you. We need to stand together, organize, and fight back.
1: And Mary, this whole week that I've been guest hosting, I've sort of had an arc that I've been talking about. Starting with the malice, greed, corruption, and incompetence of the Trump regime that's on display time and time and time again, and going through how in times of great adversity, solidarity grows, and that what is power, where is it? It's all in the people. Every other power is actually just people's power, located in other places. And
2: That's it.
1: I had a caller who said, you know, wealth is power. And I said, no. Wealth can buy or rent power, but you can change the systems with the people. So the originators of power is the people. Wealth is power. And I said, no. Wealth can buy or rent power, but you can change the systems with the people. So the originators of power is

0: the power and we create the wealth. And the only thing that ever happens is that capital, Bezos, the billionaires, can confuse people into believing that they not only do not have the power, but that somehow the billionaires have created the wealth. You have seen through all of that smokescreen, not just for yourself, but have brought that message to others and organized them. Talk about what it feels like, if you would, in organizing people, and when the light bulb goes off and they feel their own power and they see, wait, this is me. This is me who matters.
1: Wow, that is such an appropriate question for this time, this day, and this age. And you are correct. Somewhere along the line, we went to sleep. And like I previously stated, this is the second gilded era. The first gilded era, you probably are aware, was the Vanderbilts and the Carnegies and that old money. Back then, we didn't have this. We didn't have the internet. And it was built off of oil. The railroads, the infrastructure of this country. What was your name? I'm sorry.
0: Alex.
1: Alex was built by the immigrants, workers, slaves, convicts. Okay? Or we wouldn't have the infrastructure that we have today. And the more people that realize, okay, they got the wealth, but how did they get it? If we didn't go into their different respective places of business and work, whether it's dropping fries, flipping hamburgers, making waffles at Waffle House, packing packages, you wouldn't have all those zeros. Like I told Jeff Bezos, there is power in numbers. The more of us that come together and unite in solidarity, if we built it, we can tear it down. Because he wouldn't have all those zeros if it wasn't for the workers, like the corporate people with the Waffle Houses, and even at Walmart, one of Amazon's major competitors. And you're trying to displace people, put people out of work with all the automation. How are people going to take care of their families? How are they going to put food on the table? It's all about the workers. And I get it. Robots don't start organizing. Robots, you don't have to pay them medical insurance or vacation. I get it. But at what expense? To us, that shows how much they care about the workers, the people.
0: And Mary, I hope you can stick with me through a quick break that's going to be coming up.
1: Yeah.
0: And so I just want to say, all power is with the people. All wealth is created by the workers. These are fundamental axiomatic truths that we build our society on. When we find our society structured in such a way that it is not working for those who create the wealth and have the power, we have the power to rebuild that society and those structures to ensure
1: yes.
0: that the power and wealth is ours.
1: To fight back.
0: To fight back. And when we do, we win.
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0: Welcome back to the Tom Hartman program. I'm Alex Lawson, filling in for Tom, and on the line with me, the indomitable Mary Hill, who has stood up personally to deliver a message to Jeff Bezos, and that message is the people united can never be defeated. In so many words, that's what this is all about. When we wake up, when the scales fall from our
1: Yes.
0: eyes and we stand together, we can never be defeated. And the
1: Never.
0: structures that exist right now, we can rebuild them. We can tear them down and rebuild them to ensure that our power, that our labor is respected. Mary, can you tell me about how you came into an understanding that this was going to be a central drive in your life?
1: Well, at first, when it

0: first started, now Cause started in the heart of the pandemic. And I don't know if you are aware, I'm sure some of your viewers are, that Amazon was the only thing open at the time. Hospitals were closed, schools were closed, everything was closed. Even to get in the hospital, you had to be a real emergency, about to bleed to death or die to get in. And that was when Amazon really created a lot of wealth. Can you imagine the wealth they created during COVID when they were the only place you could get anything? And let me tell you this, I don't know if you're aware, it's not just an employer. They pay less in taxes than you and I and 10 other people. It's an ecosystem. By ecosystem, I mean there's not one area of anybody's life that Amazon does not affect. Now you can get cars from Amazon, you can get groceries, you can get houses, you can get medicine. We would have a shorter conversation naming what you can't get from Amazon. So when you look at it in that context, how does that affect the overall economy? If you can go get cars, then why would I get out? It's hot. I'm going to sit here and order a car for Amazon and hit submit my order and they'll deliver it to me. How does that affect the car dealerships, the Chevrolet dealerships, the Audi dealerships, the Jeep dealerships? That affects the overall economy all across this country. You get what I'm saying? And
1: Of course.
0: it's not just about right here, right now, Alex. I heard you or the gentleman, Tom Hartman, that was on before. If we don't get this right and draw this line in the sand and keep fighting back, our children, our grandchildren, they're going to have a really screwed up future. If we keep letting the oligarchs, the robber barons of this era, keep doing what they're doing, what kind of future will your grandchildren have, Alex? None.
1: That's exactly right, Mary. And that's why it's so important to recognize you and so many others in the struggle who do understand another theme of mine that this is an intergenerational struggle that has been going on for millennia. There's
0: Yes.
1: nothing new under the sun. The
0: Yes.
1: few want it all, and they try to convince the many that they have the right to it through, God-given, the blood in their veins, royal this, that, but or they're just so rich that that's the way it is. But it's not the way it is. We create the society that we live in and the society for our children and our grandchildren. Mary Hill, thank you so much for joining us on the Tom Hartman program. We'll be right back taking your calls.

0: Tired of news that protects the powerful? Get reporting with a backbone at the Commonwealth Report. News for the public, not the powerful. 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
1: Welcome back to the Tom Hartman Program. Remember, the wealth of nations is created by what? Labor, people. The power of a country comes from what? People. It's us. There's no one coming to save us. There's no cavalry coming. It's up to us to save ourselves, to build that future for our children and our grandchildren. And while that might scare you a little bit, it should actually fill you with a fierce hope, a fierce joy that our vision, what we say, a world and a country whose foreign policy is driven by peace and diplomacy and harmony, a domestic policy that's built on economic, racial, environmental, gender, justice. These aren't unattainable goals. We can do this. It's not even that hard. If you give everybody guaranteed health care in this country, you save money. Hundreds of billions of dollars a year that you can spend on other things. When you invest in people, that builds the wealth of our country. When you have a robust and fair and just immigration system that allows the people who want to come here to work to do so, that grows our wealth and increases the power of the people, which is why the billionaires do everything they can to fight against those things that work. They want a broken immigration system. They hate Social Security because it works. They hate public education because it works. The people have to come together and say, we're going to build a future for ourselves, and you'll still be in it. In fact, you'll still be so rich you'll never be able to spend your fortune in a lifetime. But you can't have everything. You can't have everything. We demand our part because we built it. I'm going to take calls. Judy, listening on XM, calling from Chicago. Judy, you're on the line.
2: Hi. Yeah, I'm really interested in the topic that you're covering today with you and your guest. One of the things that's really been eating on me as somebody who participates in local government, not as an elected official, but just as a member of the community, one of the things that I find really disheartening is that I don't feel people, especially the Democratic Party, are commenting enough about this wholesale attack on our, meritorious government bureaucracy, the civil service, because that is so important. Our civil service is so important to building and maintaining our middle class. And when you take that away and you try to siphon it off to businesses, you lose things like pensions, like workers' rights, and that's all part of the problem and all part of their plan. But you don't hear that enough about, look, our message should be, the Democratic message should be, this attack, this wholesale destruction of the bureaucracy, while you might hear them telling you that this is a way of saving money, it really is an attack on you, because this is where your rights stem from. This is how you get graft out of government, believe it or not. This is how you get away from things like the reflecting pool. So I was just wondering what you thought and what your guests would think. I don't know if she's still there, but anyhow,
1: Judy,
2: those are my thoughts.
1: Unfortunately, you only get my opinion on this. Mary Hill, who shows so passionately what people can do when they organize together. What you're talking about is so close to my work and what I do. At Social Security Works, we have been fighting against for the 16 years of our existence that what we call the death by a thousand cuts, the attacks on the workforce at the Social Security Administration. And what we're seeing under the Trump regime now is it was accelerated to an extent that we didn't even envision. And I actually hold myself accountable for that because I thought they couldn't do as much damage as they've done. But these are dedicated civil servants who swear an oath to the American people and the Constitution. That's who they're attacking. They're attacking people who have sworn an oath to serve us. And the reason they do that is because they don't want things that work. The oligarchs do not want a country that functions well. That's why they destroy the federal workforce. That's why they destroy things like the Social Security Administration. We have ghost offices, Social Security ghost offices, across this country now. There used to be 15 people in the front. Now there's one. They're open in name only, and people aren't able to get the information they need, or they're sent on a bureaucratic runaround. They come after the Postal Service. They come after public education. Anything that works for the people, they try to destroy and dismantle, and yes, privatize, give off to their cousins and their friends to make billions for themselves while the people are left without the services that we've paid for. And the idea that they're doing this for efficiency, you know, always listen to what they say, because the opposite is true. What they're trying to do is create an inefficient system as much as possible, chaos, so that they can come in and take it over. They want to wreck things so they can rob them. That's why they come after public employees. And we can fight back by organizing and raising our voices. We'll be right back.
3: 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Call 202-808-9925.

Did the Supreme Court just bless a white supremacist agenda? Lawmakers and immigration advocates are furious this morning. Yesterday, the conservative majority on the Supreme Court handed Donald Trump two enormous wins. In a 6-3 all-Republican ruling written by Justice Samuel Alito, the court let the administration strip temporary protected status from more than 350,000 Haitians and over 6,000 Syrians, people who were here legally. A second ruling makes it far harder for migrants at the border to even apply for asylum. Illinois Congresswoman Delia Ramirez didn't mince words. She said Trump's loyalists on the court joined him to, quote, advance an authoritarian white supremacist agenda at home. Justice Sotomayor read her dissent aloud from the bench, and Alito snapped back. When the highest court in the land greenlights mass deportation of people who built their lives here, that's not law at all. That's just cruelty dressed up in a robe. Why is your grocery bill still climbing? Here's something Trump promised to fix on day one. The Federal Reserve's favorite inflation gauge just hit a three-year high. Consumer prices rose 4.1% in May from a year earlier, the biggest jump since April of 2023. That's gas, that's groceries, that's the rent, and it's driven partly by pricier computer chips feeding the artificial intelligence boom. The Fed had penciled in two rate cuts back in January. Now they're frozen, even talking about hiking. And what did the president do? He refused to sign a housing bill meant to bring down home prices and then said he loved the inflation. He called the whole affordability crisis a hoax. Working families paying more at the pump and the checkout know that it's not a hoax. They're living it every single day, and no amount of spin from the White House changes the number on the receipt. Is Putin about to test whether NATO will fight? Two countries on NATO's eastern flank are sounding the alarm. Intelligence sources warn that Russia may be preparing a military provocation against the Baltic states or Poland. Not a full invasion, something smaller, a missile, a drone, a hybrid strike designed to send a message. Latvian intelligence put it plainly, saying they see indications, quote, Russia is preparing military provocations against the Baltic countries or Poland, end quote. The thinking is that Putin, squeezed by Ukrainian drones now hitting Moscow and St. Petersburg, wants to throw the dice and test whether America would really defend tiny Estonia, Latvia, or Lithuania. And that worry isn't coming from nowhere. This week, Trump said he felt, quote, let down by European allies. When the president sows doubt about our commitments, Putin, here's an invitation. 50 years in prison for a protest? Eight people who demonstrated outside a Texas immigration jail have been sentenced to decades behind bars. One former Marine reservist got 100 years, the maximum. Others got 50 to 70 years. Prosecutors called it terrorism. Now, this wasn't only a protest. During the July 4th demonstration outside the Prairie Land Detention Center, an officer was shot in the neck and survived, and there was vandalism and gunfire. But this is the first case built on Trump's order branding Antifa, anti-fascism, a domestic terror organization. Even though no such legal category exists and Antifa isn't even a real organization. First Amendment groups call the sentences chilling. As one legal expert warned, the goal is to, quote, intimidate and make people in other cities, quote, think twice over protesting. When the government stretches the word terrorist to cover dissent, every protester becomes a potential target. Can a president order the post office to toss your ballot? A federal district judge just said no. On Thursday, District Judge Indira Talwani in Massachusetts blocked major parts of Trump's sweeping executive order attacking mail voting. That order would have let the post office refuse to deliver mail ballots unless states handed over their voter lists. And it tried to build a national voter registration database through Homeland Security and Social Security. The judge called those parts legally void. She wrote that, quote, the Constitution does not grant the president any specific powers over elections, end quote. States run elections, period. Not the White House, not the Postmaster General. This is a real win for voters heading into the midterms and a reminder that an independent judiciary is still the wall standing between one man's ambition and your right to cast a ballot. Now we'll see what the Supreme Court says. Crazy alert. Did a FEMA official really teleport to a Waffle House?
And finally, this morning, the story we've all been waiting for. The head of FEMA's Office of Response and Recovery, Greg Phillips, has been beamed out of the agency. Why? Well, the man claimed on a podcast, no less, that he was once teleported 50 miles across Georgia and materialized inside a Waffle House in Rome. One minute he's with his boys, the next he's ordering hash browns, scattered, smothered, and quantum tunneled. In his words, teleporting is no fun. It's scary, but so real. Folks, this is the person who was supposed to respond when a hurricane flattens your town. Reportedly, the new bosses at Homeland Security grew weary of the embarrassment. You don't say. Somewhere, a Waffle House waitress is still holding a coffee pot, staring at an empty booth, whispering, "He was here just a second ago." Beam him up, beam him out. Just keep him away from the disaster response budget. And that's the way it is today, Friday, June 26th, 2026. I'm Tom Hartman.

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1: We are back on the Tom Hartman program. We're going to be taking all of your calls, but I just want to pause or make an announcement because it's important to celebrate the power of the people coming together and to remind people that it is true. These things that I'm saying, they're true. So what just happened in New York City? Mayor Mamdani, who ran saying, you know, the only the majority that matters in this country is the working people, and he is going to deliver for the working people. And he ran on a promise to freeze the rent, and all of these commentators on corporate media, oh, he can't do that. He's never going to. He did it. He just delivered a 2-year rent freeze for over a million New Yorkers, or around a million New Yorkers, because when the people are standing united around an avatar, somebody who they have lent their power, and that person uses that power, they can change the system that we live under. It is not etched in, it is not indelible. It is changeable through the will and power of the people. So congratulations to all of the tenants' rights organizations that organized so hard to deliver this victory, and for Mayor Mamdani being their voice and a visionary in saying that he is going to work for the people and not the billionaires. Let's go to Rick, listening on 950 AM in Minnesota. Rick, you're on the line.
2: Yeah, you know, I can't help. I keep going back to where it all began. I mean, and it when they stop programming in the people's interest, when TV ran by Nielsen ratings, and all the products you buy and everything paid for time on there to advertise, and the, all the movies and stuff people are paying for now, sport events, music, we all got for free. And everybody was on the same page. And up until Reagan, the House belonged to the Democrats because everybody was on the same page. We had the strong middle class. Well, when they got people separated, you know, because you couldn't fool all the people all the time on the networks, and the networks had the program in your interest, so did the news. All right, when they come in with cable and started separating people, and you know, and now, you know, regular TV isn't nothing, our news isn't nothing, and the products we buy are not paying for our entertainment, you know, and Amazon is going like crazy. And it all comes down to you divide and conquer. I mean, why are we paying to be entertained? All this stuff, they can entertain you on their wavelengths. They can entertain you the way they want to. And what they're doing is dividing the country. It all started there. And like I say, we didn't used to have to pay to be entertained. The products we buy paid for that. I mean, and when they got away from that and started dividing up people, that's what helped us get us here. Because, you know, back then you couldn't fool all the people all the time. But now you could feel it's so divided because of the networks and airwaves that it's off the rails. There's no guidelines. They are not programming in our interest.
1: Yep. I couldn't agree more that they are not programming in our interests. The only quibble I'd have is those are our airwaves. The people own the spectrum. We lease it to other people. We have every right and actually an obligation to ensure that these public assets are used in the public interest. And the deregulation that the Reagan era ushered in allowed the billionaires to gobble up and control more and more and more of the communications apparatus and the media apparatus. And it is continuing and hit accelerating. You know, you see the Ellison family just openly corrupt. They're just doing whatever Donald Trump, the president of the United States, is literally saying, I don't like that person on TV. And then they fire him because they need to get a giant merger through so they can control even more of what people can watch. And I say this, if you can control what people see and hear, you can control to a large part what people believe. And if you can control what people believe, you can control the people. So we have to understand the amount of propaganda that people are being hit with all the time. And we need to create new systems that allow us to get information and the truth out to people so people know what is actually going on. And although it seems bleak right now, the billionaires own everything. It's gobbling up more and more. You know, it used to be 7. It'll soon be 3. The truth is that that's where the billionaires' fatal flaw for their power comes in. They're just never, it's never enough. So they always take too much. And in that moment, the systems start crumbling. And that's when the people who've been organizing can actually fight back and create these new systems. And we have to think big and bold and not be constrained by what has actually been a short and terrible experiment since about 1980, where they're like, yeah, maybe if we just give all the power to the billionaires and corporations, it'll all work out. It doesn't. It never has. It never will. Only when the people are in charge and the assets that are ours are used in the public interest will things actually work. But they can and they will when we stand together and fight back. I'm going to go to Florindo in Iowa, listening on Progressive Voices.
3: Howdy, Alex. Thanks for taking my call. I'm Florindo calling from Fairfield, Iowa, the capital of the Age of Enlightenment. And I have a message. You probably have heard it. It's about a book called The Progressive Revolution, How the Best in America Came to Be. You've read that, haven't you, I think?
1: I have not read it, no. I know Mike Lux quite well. I have read that book. I'm sorry. Once you say Mike Lux, of course I have. It's a great book. Going.
3: Oh, I just wanted to let the listeners know it's a history book showing a lot of what you've been talking about. It gives us the background from 1787 on of how the progressives and the conservatives have been fighting this battle since the country started and the Constitution was written, between power to the people and power to the elites. And it's not a new thing. Like you've been saying, the best things in America came when the people stand united and fight for what we want. And that's what's better for everybody and this country. I love you and Tom and this show. Your work at Social Security Works is fantastic. Keep up the good work. You're doing a great job on the show.
1: Thank you so much, Florindo. It's hilarious that I was like, no, I haven't read it. I think that's a little bit of a maybe Freudian thing. Not only have I read it, you've probably noted I lift an enormous amount of my words from Mike Lux, who's one of the greatest thinkers, I think, out there right now, who has consistently been telling the truth and the story about exactly what I'm talking about. You can look through the entire history of America and before, and you'll find the same struggle happening all the time. And that the things that we think of as, you know, great and good and working for us, they're the things that occur when progressives or when the people have the power. And then the few, they take those moments where we build and then they squander it down. And then it comes to a point where it, you know, it hits bottom. And that's when the people then get, they're like, wait a minute, we got to change the system. And then we build again. And when we do, we try to put in place systems like in the New Deal that don't allow the billionaires and the few to take it all again. And those systems are in place until usually it's a sort of a sleepiness that happens because it's like, oh, yeah, well, these things that we've counted on will always be there. How bad could it be to let them remove Glass-Steagall, for example, and let the banks gamble with our money? And bam, they do that, another financial collapse, right? So it's time and time again, what we see is when the people are united and building, that's when prosperity flourishes. That's when freedom flourishes. That's when liberty flourishes. That's when the best of America comes into focus. And then when through a sleepiness or something, and we allow the few to take power again, they squander and spend that power and wealth that we have created. But the key is to remember that it will turn again, and the people need to be united and ready to seize that moment and not aim low, aim high. We can build the best country that we can envision and put our minds to. Thank you so much for your call. We'll be right back.
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0: We are back on the Tom Hartman program. I'm going to go right to the phones here and go to David watching on YouTube calling from Minnesota.
1: Hello, I'm on.
0: You're on the air. David, go ahead.
1: All right. I have a Constitution question. Thanks for filling in for Tom. He's one of the best constitutional scholars I've ever been exposed to. Article 1, Section 5, there's a sentence that says, neither house during the session of Congress shall, without the consent of the other, adjourn for more than 3 days, nor to any other place than that in which the two houses shall be sitting. How is MAGA Mike avoiding these votes and shutting down for a week or two at a time and getting away from having a session? I'm glad they're so inept. I wish the Supreme Court had been as inept during the last 2 years as this Congress has been. But how does MAGA Mike just shut down the Congress and avoid these votes?
0: It's a great question, and I think you're asking it because the House and the Senate are out right now. The Senate doesn't come back, I think, until like the 13th. And remember, last summer, Johnson kept the House out for 70 days to try to not have to talk about the Epstein files, which implicated, the entire billionaire class. So the answer is through procedural magic, David, that they're able to do this. And unfortunately, the whole Constitution is based on the theory of checks and balances, right? But if the Congress does not actually use its authority to check and balance each other and the executive, then it's not functioning, right? So they're actually able to do, as long as they're all complicit in it, which obviously the Republicans are all complicit together, they are able to do almost anything, not anything, because there will be challenges filed and there will be lawsuits. But what you've seen, just remember, like last summer, I think it was 70 days. And so as long as the Republicans in Congress are operating literally as an arm of the executive, right? So they have abdicated their duties and responsibilities as written down in the Constitution. They have abdicated those in service of the executive, then they are able to do almost anything that they want, because if they're not going to stop themselves and act as a check and balance or withhold consent, then they can do it, right? And that's why the ultimate check and the ultimate balance and the only one that we can always count on is the people. So Tom would probably have a better constitutional answer. I can tell you from the sausage making right here in Washington, D.C., that generally, when right now under these guys and for the recent past, when something helps the people, that's when you'll find all these procedural hurdles. Oh, well, we can't do that because of XYZ. But when it's something for the billionaires, it just sails right through. And it's all because if they're in cahoots, if they're complicit with each other, then they can continue to commit what I think of as great crimes against the working people of America in service of the billionaires. So, David, thank you for your question and your call. I'm Alex Lawson filling in for Tom, and we'll be right back taking more of your calls.

0: Hey, thanks so much for sharing our program and for reaching out to our stations and sponsors and letting them know that you're listening. It really means a lot to us. We are back on the Tom Hartman program. I'm Alex Austin, filling in for Tom Hartman. I'm going to take a leap of faith here and go to Carlos listening on KPFK, but I am going to remind you that we are broadcast, so please watch your language. Carlos, you're on the air. Go ahead.
1: Good morning. Thanks for allowing me in. Well, you mentioned the word chaos as a form of control a little bit ago. And that's exactly what's happening in Venezuela. You see, there are schools of thought to which I subscribe that these earthquakes are artificially created by superior technology as the HAARP antennas in Alaska. In order
0: I'm going to have to actually cut you off there. If you get a journal article that can show seismic activity being controlled by humans, please send it in to me. Otherwise, I'm going to always rely on the scientists who have dedicated their lives to studying things like earthquakes. I'm going to go to Rachel, watching on YouTube, calling from Massachusetts. Rachel, you're on the line.
2: Oh, hey, Alex, can you hear me okay?
0: I can. Go ahead.
2: Oh, awesome. Well, love your work at Social Security Works, RACECAP. Couple things. Shameless plug. After New York City, we can see not all Democrats created equal. In Massachusetts, we've got a primary coming up September 1st. If you're in Western Mass, vote September 1st for Jeremy Whalen. Whalen for congressma.com. And also, speaking of New York City, I'm feeling kind of frustrated in that we our state Supreme Court just a ballot measure for rent control on a statewide level, claiming that there was some about a religious thing, but it was very clearly the work of real estate lobbyists kind of pushing against. And so, you know, we have pretty high standard of living, and we're kind of a sanctuary state for queer people and in some communities for refugees. And it's, you know, a place a lot of people would want to live, except it is becoming unaffordable, and this would have been a really big step to combat that, and it's a real setback. So I'm feeling kind of frustrated. The fight isn't
0: Rachel,
2: over, but yeah.
0: I hear you, and, you know, frustration is part of the struggle, unfortunately, and I'm just here to say I know that New York is not Massachusetts, but the victory of the people in New York should give you the hope to try to get over and through, not over, but through that frustration, because the struggle is intergenerational. We keep pushing for the people. Sometimes we lose, but the truth is we generally win, and we win when we are united. So using the, you know, the billionaires being able to defeat one thing, well, then we come at them with another. But the idea of constraining the out-of-control greed that's driving the affordability crisis is broadly popular, right? This isn't a partisan issue. This is broadly popular. And so it is absolutely an idea whose time has come. They will trot out their economists who can draw all of the lines. I got my master's in policy. I can draw lines too. It's just like the minimum wage, right? They said for years, they're like, oh yeah, if you raise the minimum wage, there's going to be less jobs. They just repeated it over and over. They trot out their economists. And you know what happens when you raise the minimum wage? People's wages go up. Full stop. That's what happens. And so we know that their rhetoric and their propaganda is false. We know that they're not worried about housing units. They're worried about getting hit in their profits. This is the wealthiest country in the history of the world, but very few people believe that because the wealth is so concentrated in the hands of so few that it does not feel like this country is very wealthy at all to millions of people. So we have to use that, crystallize that, focus on So take that frustration, and I hope I hear it in your voice that I don't have to tell you this, but take that frustration and turn it into action and just keep organizing. And I look forward to when you call in, either when Tom or send me an email, whatever. But when you win, I want to celebrate with you. Thank you so much for your call. I'm going to take another call. Kano, listening on Free Speech TV in Florida.
3: Yes.
0: I don't know if I pronounced that right.
3: Kino, but okay, Alex, you're doing a good job. Free Speech TV and the viewers and the programs are going to become a mighty force changing this country back to a good state. One of the things, now we can start forcing the change to take place. I want the viewers to join me and communicate with the Democratic Party and members of Congress that Tom and Robert Reich are to become official spokespersons in crafting the messages for the elections this coming fall. And then I want Free Speech to have a program where Tom and Robert Reich and, for humor, the guy out of Texas, what's his name?
0: Hightower.
3: Jim Hightower, for humor. I want them to talk about what the message for the Democratic Party should be. Then I want a half hour. I want a half hour with three women, Elizabeth Warren, the governor of Michigan, and Stacey Abrams of Georgia. And they talk about what women want the Democratic Party to do for this country. Then I want to have 30 minutes where all six of them are together, and they discuss what we're going to bring about to change in this country. And one of the things is a one-page message of all the things the Democratic Party has done for the citizens, starting at the top with Social Security. And one of the main things is going to be to restore the workers at Social Security so we can take care of our old people and other people. But Free Speech TV is going to become a mighty force now, and be aware of it. And the callers and viewers, and Alex, you too, you join in. We communicate to the Democratic Party that we want Tom and Robert Reich to be official spokespersons and craft the message. And we're going to get this ship turned around.
0: I couldn't agree more. Gretchen Whitmer in Michigan is who you were, the name that was missing. What I have always said is if the Democratic donors and party had any sense, they would just take Tom Hartman and make him at the front of everything, because he communicates with so many people across this country, getting the truth out there day in and day out. So I cannot endorse that strongly enough. Let's get Tom Hartman everywhere. I'm Alex Lawson, filling in for Tom.
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5: George Orwell spoke bluntly about the nefarious nature of advertising, calling it, quote, the rattling of a stick inside a swill bucket. Even Orwell, though, would have been astonished by the cacophony of swill bucket advertising currently being blasted at us by Amazon, Google, Meta, and other profiteering tech giants. What are they trying to sell? Pure hogwash. Having spent billions to develop artificial intelligence so humanoid robots can displace workers, the tech geniuses are now rushing to build thousands of vast computer data centers necessary to power their brave new AI world. Each center will suck up local water supplies, drastically raise people's utility bills, create monstrous industrial blight and pollution, and enthrone such autocratic thugs as Bezos, Musk, and Zuckerberg as absentee political bosses with domineering power over each locality. But the billionaires forgot something. You and me, we the people, are in open rebellion against this Orwellian future, with officials in multiple states and localities just saying hell no to the profiteers' invasive scams. Thus, the billionaire hucksters are frantically rattling their swill sticks. For example, Mark Zuckerberg, whose Meta Goliath already operates 26 massive data centers and is now spending $600 billion to plop more of them in our communities, has launched a multi-million dollar offensive to beat back local opponents. It's running BS television ads in state capital cities, financing political candidates to hype the data centers, deploying untold numbers of lobbyists to rig the rules against opponents, and hiring an army of, quote, community affairs agents to spread AI propaganda. This is Jim Hightower saying, they have the fat cats, but a groundswell of us alley cats has them on the run. To get involved, go to mediajustice.org/tools.
6: You are listening to KNSJ 89.1 FM Descanso. Did the Supreme Court just bless a white supremacist agenda? Lawmakers and immigration advocates are furious this morning. Yesterday, the conservative majority on the Supreme Court handed Donald Trump two enormous wins. In a 6-3 all-Republican ruling written by Justice Samuel Alito, the court let the administration strip temporary protected status for more than 350,000 Haitians and over 6,000 Syrians, people who were here legally. A second ruling makes it far harder for migrants at the border to even apply for asylum. Illinois Congresswoman Delia Ramirez didn't mince words. She said Trump's loyalists on the court joined him to, quote, advance an authoritarian, white supremacist agenda at home. Justice Sotomayor read her dissent aloud from the bench, and Alito snapped back. When the highest court of the land greenlights mass deportation of people who built their lives here, that's not law at all. That's just cruelty dressed up in a robe. Why is your grocery bill still climbing? Here's something Trump promised to fix on day one. The Federal Reserve's favorite inflation gauge just hit a three-year high. Consumer prices rose 4.1% in May from a year earlier, the biggest jump since April of 2023. That's gas, that's groceries, that's the rent, and it's driven partly by pricier computer chips feeding the artificial intelligence boom. The Fed had penciled in two rate cuts back in January. Now they're frozen, even talking about hiking. And what did the president do? He refused to sign a housing bill meant to bring down home prices and then said he loved the inflation. He called the whole affordability crisis a hoax. Working families paying more at the pump and the checkout know that it's not a hoax. They're living it every single day, and no amount of spin from the White House changes the number on the receipt. Is Putin about to test whether NATO will fight? Two countries on NATO's eastern flank are sounding the alarm. Intelligence sources warn that Russia may be preparing a military provocation against the Baltic states or Poland. Not a full invasion, something smaller, a missile, a drone, a hybrid strike designed to send a message. Latvian intelligence put it plainly, saying they see indications, quote, Russia is preparing military provocations against the Baltic countries or Poland, end quote. The thinking is that Putin, squeezed by Ukrainian drones now hitting Moscow and St. Petersburg, wants to throw the dice and test whether America would really defend tiny Estonia, Latvia, or Lithuania. And that worry isn't coming from nowhere. This week, Trump said he felt, quote, let down by European allies. When the president sows doubt about our commitments, Putin, here's an invitation. 50 years in prison for a protest? Eight people who demonstrated outside a Texas immigration jail have been sentenced to decades behind bars. One former Marine reservist got 100 years, the maximum. Others got 50 to 70 years. Prosecutors called it terrorism. Now, this wasn't only a protest. During the July 4th demonstration outside the Prairie Land Detention Center, an officer was shot in the neck and survived, and there was vandalism and gunfire. But this is the first case built on Trump's order branding Antifa, anti-fascism, a domestic terror organization. Even though no such legal category exists, and Antifa isn't even a real organization. First Amendment groups call the sentences chilling. As one legal expert warned, the goal is to, quote, intimidate and make people in other cities, quote, think twice over protesting. When the government stretches the word terrorist to cover dissent, every protester becomes a potential target. Can a president order the post office to toss your ballot? A federal district judge just said no. On Thursday, District Judge Indira Talwani in Massachusetts blocked major parts of Trump's sweeping executive order attacking mail voting. That order would have let the post office refuse to deliver mail ballots unless states handed over their voter lists. And it tried to build a national voter registration database through Homeland Security and Social Security. The judge called those parts legally void. She wrote that, quote, the Constitution does not grant the president any specific powers over elections, end quote. States run elections, period. Not the White House, not the Postmaster General. This is a real win for voters heading into the midterms and a reminder that an independent judiciary is still the wall standing between one man's ambition and your right to cast a ballot. Now we'll see what the Supreme Court says. Crazy alert. Did a FEMA official really teleport to a Waffle House? And finally, this morning, the story we've all been waiting for. The head of FEMA's Office of Response and Recovery, Greg Phillips, has been beamed out of the agency. Why? Well, the man claimed on a podcast, no less, that he was once teleported 50 miles across Georgia and materialized inside a Waffle House in Rome. One minute he's with his boys, the next he's ordering hash browns, scattered, smothered, and quantum tunneled. In his words, teleporting is no fun. It's scary, but so real. Folks, this is the person who was supposed to respond when a hurricane flattens your town. Reportedly, the new bosses at Homeland Security grew weary of the embarrassment. You don't say. Somewhere, a Waffle House waitress is still holding a coffee pot, staring at an empty booth, whispering, "He was here just a second ago." Beam him up, beam him out. Just keep him away from the disaster response budget. And that's the way it is today, Friday, June 26th, 2026. I'm Tom Hartman.

0: This is the Tom Hartman Program.
1: This is the Tom Hartman Program. I am Alex Lawson, filling in for Tom. I'm the Executive Director of Social Security Works. You can check us out at socialsecurityworks.org. My contact info is on there. Let me know how you think I'm doing here or any of the topics I've discussed. But definitely call in. I'm going to be taking calls the entire show, trying to talk to as many of you as possible. This hour, I want to kick off. You know, I talked about the rent freeze in New York that the people, the tenants, tenant organizers were able to win. And I wanted it to show the truth of those axioms that I laid out. All power comes from the people, and all wealth is created by labor, the people. The people have all of the tools that we need to reshape the society and the world that we live in, to become one based on working for us, not for the billionaires. And another example that's headed to the ballot in November in California is a billionaire tax, a one-time tax on billionaires in California. And primarily, that's going to be used to fund healthcare. Now, follow me on this. Why? First of all, you don't even need a why, because everyone knows that billionaires are getting away with destroying this country for profit. But this specific one is really straightforward. The U.S. Congress, every Republican in Congress voted for cutting $1 trillion from Medicaid, hundreds of billions of dollars from the Affordable Care Act, closing hospitals around the country, closing nursing homes, destroying so much health care. It is the largest destruction of health care in the history of the world. I actually looked into, I know it's the history of the United States. I invite scholars to tell me if there's another time outside of war where so much health care has been ripped away from people. I have not been able to find one. So this is what happened. They did this, the billionaires. Why? So that they could get trillions of dollars in tax handouts to the billionaires. So California and Californians had that perpetrated on them by the Republicans in Congress. The Californians didn't want this to happen. And so they're saying, we're going to fight back and we're going to have a one-time tax on the billionaires who got that handout that came from our health care, and we're going to reverse that, and we're going to take some of that money and put it into the health care that the Republicans in Congress and Donald Trump stole from us. Simple, straightforward, fair, and also an example of the people coming together with usually organized through things like the unions who are leading this ballot measure, and pushing to create the society that we hold in our mind, remembering that all power comes from the people, all wealth created by labor. We have the tools that we need to build the country that we want to see, that we want to live in, that we want to hand to our children and forward to our grandchildren. This is an intergenerational struggle that we're part of. Look to history to remind ourselves that during the times of greatest adversity, that is when solidarity grows the most. And then we need to seize the moments when we can to change the systems that are perpetrating that structural violence on us. Why do we allow health insurers to deny us care? Because we've been told that there's nothing we can do about it. Like the caller yesterday or a few days ago who, you know, called in to be like, we've got the best healthcare in the world. We don't have the best healthcare in the world. Well, we have the worst healthcare of all advanced economies, and we pay the most for it. But those propaganda powers that are beamed into our brains, and we start believing them. That's how the billionaires control things. That's why I spend so much time trying to just remind people where the power actually lies. It's in you and me. And when we organize, when we come together and raise our voices together, we can change any system that exists and make it better. We can build a more perfect union. It's up to us and only us to build the world that we want to live in. look to Mayor Mamdani and what he's been able to do in New York. All of the billionaire channels say, oh, he can't do any of his campaign promises. Then he ticks them off one after another after another. And everybody wins except for a handful of billionaires who are sad, but they stick around. And they're still so wealthy, they'll never be able to spend their fortunes in a thousand lifetimes. So don't cry for them. Just remember that the narrative that they've sold is a fiction. It is a fiction. They do not create jobs. Labor creates jobs. We create the wealth that then we use to buy goods and services that create those jobs. So we have every tool that we need to create the world that we want. So let's get out there and use them. And one of the big ones that we're talking about now is how we need to get the truth out there more. So the tool that we need to create the world that we want. So let's get out there and use them. And one of the big ones that we're talking about now is how we need to get the truth out there more. Let's keep doing it. I'm taking listening on KPFK

0: Constitution is called necessary and proper. And without those, we have no Constitution. And you're right. We, the people, need to do what's necessary and proper. You're totally 100% accurate right there. Now, here are the two words that you used. And if we had used these two words throughout, since the inception of this country would be where it's supposed to be. The two words you used are Tom Paine. If Tom Paine were studied, and that's all in our civics classes, we would be completely the country that we're supposed to be. But almost nobody pays any attention. And so what he said is what you're saying, in other words. He said when the institutions that this country was founded on don't work anymore, then what you need to do or reformation is necessary. This whole thing needs to be reformed. You're totally accurate, and we are the people are going to do it. Now, here's the thing that Tom says that Sandra Day O'Connor said, which is where we're stuck. Tom says 50% of people, citizens here, don't know the three branches of government, and they can't name one Supreme Court judge. That's 150 million people. And Sandra Day O'Connor said two-thirds, so she's talking over 200 million people. This is where we need to work most. And I'm going to make a request of you. There's something called PASOIR.com. It's all about Tom Paine. It's all about the reformations that are necessary to get us where we're going. And there's an email address on there. If you will read that, it's called STUN, Shift the Unfit Narrative, but it's also Solutions That Unite Nations. That's what STUN stands for. It's two-pronged. And so if you would look at that and get back to me or to that email address, and we can have a conversation, I really appreciate it.
1: You are speaking right to my heart here. My favorite founding father is, in fact, Thomas Paine. And you know who came up with the first idea for a social security system? That's right. Thomas Paine, in his book Agrarian Justice, which my organization, Social Security Works, republished with a foreword by Nancy Altman. If you haven't checked that one out, please take a moment to read that. His idea for an old age pension system and also a cash benefit for people starting their working lives. These are ideas that have been around and they work, and all that it takes is the political will to create them, and our job is to create that political will. We'll be right back after this.
2: This is the Tom Hartman Program.

0: We're back on the Tom Hartman program. I'm going to keep taking calls. Going to Jerry, listening on XM. Jerry, calling from Florida. You're on the line.
1: Hi, Alex. The reason I called is about the SAVE Act. And it just seems to me that with what's happened in the country today, it's not only unnecessary, it's not being put, not being championed as what it's supposed to take care of. The whole idea, to me, of the SAVE Act when it was first proposed was stopping undocumented immigrants from voting. Well, obviously, of course, undocumented immigrants can't vote, but let's just assume they could. Look at all the thousands of undocumented immigrants that have been rounded up. So naturally, they're not going to be able to vote. And if there still are any undocumented immigrants around that arguably could vote, do you think they're going to show up at polling places when there's been so much talk about ICE agents being at the polling places? Come on.
0: So, Jerry, I want to just point out your counterfactual could be confusing to people. And the simple truth is that the SAVE Act has nothing to do with undocumented people in this country who cannot vote. They cannot vote. They do not vote. They have not voted. It is a pretend narrative that they're selling, because what that bill is aimed at doing is terrorizing people

0: can vote and keeping them from voting. It is aimed at creating hurdles to make it harder for people who can vote from voting, because the Republicans, Donald Trump knows that the more people who vote, they vote against the Republicans. That's just the truth. So the Republicans restrict access because they know that when everybody who can vote, does vote, the oligarchs, the billionaires lose. So the SAVE Act is just another really, you know, focus group tested message where they're like, how can we actually accomplish restricting voting of people who are legally allowed to vote, but pretend that it's about something else? It is a lie. It is a sleight of hand. Undocumented people cannot vote. They have not voted. The idea that voting fraud is a big problem in this country is, again, a lie. It is a problem that is not real. What they're trying to do is to destroy people's ability to express our electoral power. They don't want people to have the ability to use our power to choose our government to work for the people. And that's why Donald Trump is trying everything he can to ram the SAVE Act through, but he can't because it just does not have the votes to do so. And that's why the House went out. That's why he didn't sign the housing bill. He's trying again and again to push through the ability for him and the people who he has given hundreds of billions of dollars to, paramilitary, papers, please, police force, to terrorize the American citizens so that they don't cast their vote. This is authoritarianism 101. He just wants to wield the power of the state against the people to silence them so that he can continue his greed, corruption, malice, and incompetence, perpetrating it on all of us. But we are going to fight back. We are going to stay vigilant, and we're not going to let him get his way. You're listening to the Tom Hartman Program. We'll be right back after this.
1: 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The Commonwealth Report delivers truth with backbone. 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
0: Democracy belongs to you. It is ours. It is an idea that came from people, and it has to be nourished and protected by us. No one is going to come and save us. No one is going to come and ensure that we are able to have everything that we want. We have to do that. We have to say, this is what I want, and I have the tools to get there. All power comes from the people. All wealth is created by labor. We have the tools. Now let's get to work. Alan on KBCS calling from Washington. Alan, you're on the line.
2: Hey, great job you're doing today and all week. I really appreciate it. I'm a retired union worker, and I have the benefit of, earning a good wage and getting health benefits. And in light of your opening remarks this morning on Adam Smith, I'd like to add a quote from Lincoln, which echoes all of that that you said. Labor is prior to quote, labor is prior to and independent of capital. Capital is only the fruit of labor and could never have existed if labor had not first existed. And in light of that. Yeah, in light of that, it's, and he, of course, said this, I think, in 1861, the entire Southern economy, and Tom has talked about the oligarchy of the Southern aristocrats, was based on basically very, very low-cost labor because they owned slaves as property. But they were producing labor. They weren't property. They were labor. And, it's... I think one of the best ways to solve the income inequality, which exists because we prioritize capital now versus labor, and we tax labor differently than we tax capital, is unions. It's, you know, get rid of Taft Hartley and let's, you know, let's organize, you know, the workforce, including Amazon, like Mary was talking about earlier. And, you know, ultimately, unions, a union meeting is one of the basic democratic institutions. You attend a meeting, you have a vote, and you can say yes or no to what, you know, the union is attempting to do. So that's my that's my take on the day. Thanks for a
0: Alan,
2: great week.
0: Thank you so much for listening, and thank you for your call. And you read that quote of Lincoln, which is a fantastic one. And, you know, I know what book he had been reading because he had read Wealth of Nations. So in Adam Smith, the way he says it is labor was the first price, the original purchase money that was paid for all things. The primacy of labor is a fact. And then to your second point, which I could not agree more with, in the New Deal, one of the greatest ideas, and there's so many in there, obviously, I love Social Security, but really the protections for workers to form a union and collectively bargain was one of the most powerful engines of prosperity, freedom, liberty, and everything that makes America actually great when we are on a path where we see this country. That is one of the core things. Look at union density when people look at the changes that happen. When did things start going wrong? 1980. What are some of the first things Reagan did? Attack organized labor. Why? Because organized labor is organizing people and their power against the bosses. That's when you start seeing what economists call the Great Divergence. Before that, productivity would go up and wages would go up right along with productivity, right? So the workers were gaining the fruit of their own labor. Then you take some of the power away in an organized way from workers, and boom, it diverges. And productivity keeps going up. One worker today can create much more labor, goods and services than they could 10 years ago, 20 years ago, 50 years ago. And so productivity continues to go up, but wages have been stagnant. So all that productivity, which is the wealth created by labor, has been going to the billionaires. And that is when you start seeing so much of the decaying of society, is when the billionaires were able to get what they wanted, which is to disempower labor, to disempower and to make it harder for people to organize and form a union. So what we have to do now, like we know when we faced great wealth and income inequality previously, we did many things. We created Social Security. We created the right to collectively bargain and join a union. We created the minimum wage. Well, guess what? Now in this new age of even worse income and inequality, let's go back to the classics. We got new ideas too, but let's go back to the classics. Expand Social Security and have billionaires pay the same rate into it that the rest of us do on all of their income. Increase the minimum wage to get it back to a living wage, which is where it was created, which is what it was created to be. That'd be around $25 right now. Increase the minimum wage and absolutely make it so easy to join a union and collectively bargain so that the working people who create the wealth have a voice in how that wealth is distributed, and the fruit of their labor goes into their pockets instead of into the pockets of the billionaires. So thanks so much for that call. Nick, watching on Free Speech TV, calling from Louisiana. Nick, you're on the line.
3: Hello.
0: Stick with me, Nick. We'll be right back taking more of your calls right after this on the Tom Hartman Program.

Did the Supreme Court just bless a white supremacist agenda? Lawmakers and immigration advocates are furious this morning. Yesterday, the conservative majority on the Supreme Court handed Donald Trump two enormous wins. In a 6-3 all-Republican ruling written by Justice Samuel Alito, the court let the administration strip temporary protected status for more than 350,000 Haitians and over 6,000 Syrians, people who were here legally. A second ruling makes it far harder for migrants at the border to even apply for asylum. Illinois Congresswoman Delia Ramirez didn't mince words. She said Trump's loyalists on the court joined him to, quote, advance an authoritarian, white supremacist agenda at home. Justice Sotomayor read her dissent aloud from the bench, and Alito snapped back. When the highest court of the land greenlights mass deportation of people who built their lives here, that's not law at all. That's just cruelty dressed up in a robe. Why is your grocery bill still climbing? Here's something Trump promised to fix on day one. The Federal Reserve's favorite inflation gauge just hit a three-year high. Consumer prices rose 4.1% in May from a year earlier, the biggest jump since April of 2023. That's gas, that's groceries, that's the rent, and it's driven partly by pricier computer chips feeding the artificial intelligence boom. The Fed had penciled in two rate cuts back in January. Now they're frozen, even talking about hiking. And what did the president do? He refused to sign a housing bill meant to bring down home prices and then said he loved the inflation. He called the whole affordability crisis a hoax. Working families paying more at the pump and the checkout know that it's not a hoax. They're living it every single day, and no amount of spin from the White House changes the number on the receipt. Is Putin about to test whether NATO will fight? Two countries on NATO's eastern flank are sounding the alarm. Intelligence sources warn that Russia may be preparing a military provocation against the Baltic states or Poland. Not a full invasion, something smaller, a missile, a drone, a hybrid strike designed to send a message. Latvian intelligence put it plainly, saying they see indications, quote, Russia is preparing military provocations against the Baltic countries or Poland, end quote. The thinking is that Putin, squeezed by Ukrainian drones now hitting Moscow and St. Petersburg, wants to throw the dice and test whether America would really defend tiny Estonia, Latvia, or Lithuania. And that worry isn't coming from nowhere. This week, Trump said he felt, quote, let down by European allies. When the president sows doubt about our commitments, Putin, here's an invitation. 50 years in prison for a protest? Eight people who demonstrated outside a Texas immigration jail have been sentenced to decades behind bars. One former Marine reservist got 100 years, the maximum. Others got 50 to 70 years. Prosecutors called it terrorism. Now, this wasn't only a protest. During the July 4th demonstration outside the Prairie Land Detention Center, an officer was shot in the neck and survived, and there was vandalism and gunfire. But this is the first case built on Trump's order branding Antifa, anti-fascism, a domestic terror organization. Even though no such legal category exists, and Antifa isn't even a real organization. First Amendment groups call the sentences chilling. As one legal expert warned, the goal is to, quote, intimidate and make people in other cities, quote, think twice over protesting. When the government stretches the word terrorist to cover dissent, every protester becomes a potential target. Can a president order the post office to toss your ballot? A federal district judge just said no. On Thursday, District Judge Indira Talwani in Massachusetts blocked major parts of Trump's sweeping executive order attacking mail voting. That order would have let the post office refuse to deliver mail ballots unless states handed over their voter lists. And it tried to build a national voter registration database through Homeland Security and Social Security. The judge called those parts legally void. She wrote that, quote, the Constitution does not grant the president any specific powers over elections, end quote. States run elections, period. Not the White House, not the Postmaster General. This is a real win for voters heading into the midterms and a reminder that an independent judiciary is still the wall standing between one man's ambition and your right to cast a ballot. Now we'll see what the Supreme Court says. Crazy alert. Did a FEMA official really teleport to a Waffle House?
And finally, this morning, the story we've all been waiting for. The head of FEMA's Office of Response and Recovery, Greg Phillips, has been beamed out of the agency. Why? Well, the man claimed on a podcast, no less, that he was once teleported 50 miles across Georgia and materialized inside a Waffle House in Rome. One minute he's with his boys, the next he's ordering hash browns, scattered, smothered, and quantum tunneled. In his words, teleporting is no fun. It's scary, but so real. Folks, this is the person who was supposed to respond when a hurricane flattens your town. Reportedly, the new bosses at Homeland Security grew weary of the embarrassment. You don't say. Somewhere, a Waffle House waitress is still holding a coffee pot, staring at an empty booth, whispering, "He was here just a second ago." Beam him up, beam him out. Just keep him away from the disaster response budget. And that's the way it is today, Friday, June 26th, 2026. I'm Tom Hartman.

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1: We are back. And sorry about that, Nick. I brought you on and then went right to a break. But now you're on, Nick, calling from Louisiana on Free Speech TV. Go ahead.
2: Yeah, this is Nick. I'm calling from Canoga Park, Los Angeles County.
1: Oh, yes, Nick, you're on.
2: Okay, thank you. Your earlier caller, Ray, talked about we're paying for all this bad news and bad commercials and whatever. The answer to the problem is we have to stop buying. In other words, if you can get rid of your cable, get rid of your cable. I don't have one. I miss my football games, but I'm willing to do that. Right now, we have to make this kind of change and make our dollar count. Quit going to these activities. I love to go to sports. I don't go to sports. Whatever activity you enjoy doing, you want to have to give up right now. I think if we start all together, we're doing this, that money is going to play an important effect in making change here while we wait to solidate, which I love what you say, Alex, solidation, downright. That's the only way. And just give up stuff you don't need. Quit buying things you don't need. And we buy so much junk.
1: So, you know, Nick, I'm going to agree with you on some, and I'm going to disagree with you on others. I don't want people to give up things that bring them joy. Joy is the most potent anti-fascism. I don't begrudge anybody the things that bring them joy. But yes, we can absolutely use the power of the wealth that we create and our economic power. We can, especially in an organized way, use that through boycotts and other things to affect change or to create pressure. But I will say that the most effective use of economic power in that way is organized. So taking one thing and focusing as many people on that as possible. And we've seen the power of that over and over and over again. So, Nick, I completely agree with you that we have to use the power of our wallet, which is our wealth that we create, to try to create the world that we want. But don't give up joy. Always remember, you don't have to have permission to have joy. In fact, joy is a wonderful and radical act of protest against the fascists who want to grind us down. I'm not saying that joy has to come from spending money. I am saying that if you enjoy something, you don't have to give that up in order to be part of the struggle for justice. Take the joy. Enjoy this life. We have this life, and it is ours to enjoy. And that is part of fighting against the fascists, the billionaires, those bosses who want to grind us down. It's why people fought so hard for some days to ourselves. Well, we have all of our time, and time, as the UAW is laying out, the union that makes cars is laying out, and Sean Fain, the president, time has to be one of our key demands. We deserve to have time for ourselves, to enjoy our lives, to enjoy the things that bring us joy. So, yes, I'm not saying you need cable TV to find your joy. Do what gives you joy. And if you're interested in using economic power, get organized in that. Plug into local organizations, you know, like Take Down Tesla is the one that's popping to the top of my head, who are using focused economic power to affect that change. Thanks so much for your call. I'm going to go to Cece listening on the great WCPT in Illinois. Cece, you're on the line.
3: Hi, Alex. the primary reason I called is because I wanted to give you feedback on the job that you're doing. I listened to Tom all week. I haven't been paying attention to you this week. I'm going to be honest. Friday, I tune in. And your explanation owned the separations of powers and how Congress has submitted their will to the executive branch and de facto destroying democracy to me. I just like the way you simplified that, and I've been paying attention to you all day today. I was like, you're pretty good. And and since you're pretty good and I like your intellect, I want to throw a question out to you. And the question is, when the dust clears and if America gets back on its feet and get our bearings back, because I think Trump is tearing down everything, I want to know, will there be room for conversation or even money for reparations for the descendants of slaves in America? And I was just, because you're such a, I like your intellect. I just want your insight on it.
1: Yeah, I am a longtime supporter of reparations. I think that slavery as a original and cardinal sin in this nation, something that makes it, you know, somehow, you know, it is the most despicable evil, but that slave owners were the only people who actually got reparations is something that just makes it even worse. I also, though, am very flexible. I'm not the king with a magic wand, but I am very flexible in terms of thinking of what type of reparations we can talk about, right? Because it's not just slavery. It is slavery, but it's also the years of segregation and economic violence that were perpetrated on Black Americans in this country through all sorts of denial of assistance and the leg up that the government was giving to white people. And there's just a myriad of policies that, you know, try to enshrine the segregation. So some of it could be turning those policies in another direction. I also will say that this economic structures of violence, that's not an American creation. I mean, it has been used time and time again by the billionaire class, by especially before the colonial powers, using it. So, you know, they would go into a country to extract its wealth, and they would set up laws that made it impossible for the people in those colonies to even have domestic markets or anything. And then they would point at it and say, see, they can't govern themselves. That's why we're here as colonial powers. But it's all a lie. It's all a figment. It's policy choices that were made. So, Cece, I believe that there has to always be room for looking and addressing the harms of slavery, which do not stop with the abolishment of slavery, continue through so much of our time through various forms of structural violence. We have to identify the ones that still exist, and we have to take action to reverse those. So, Cece, I believe that there has to
3: real
1: be room.
3: Real quick on that labor, because you were talking about labor earlier and how, you know, the money goes to the top. Basically, labor is being cheated. And everything that's going on in America right now, African Americans should not be, should be familiar with. The part that you were talking about earlier on another call was about that, well, free labor is the problem I'm having with America. America's wealth was built on free labor and of African Americans, and that damage carries on to this day. The battle that of African Americans fight to this day, and this is the problem I also have with labor unions. Your diversity is killing, lack of diversity is killing America, and you're shutting out a certain segment of society. I don't have any sympathy. I'm saying this cautiously, with labor unions, because basically it's, from what I can tell, it's generally all white and male, and then you got the white females in there, but they're secondary. But I'm just saying this free labor thing, African Americans know all about cheap labor, because we've been,
1: Cece,
3: you know, but I like your explanation there, by the way.
1: Thank you, Cece, and thank you for the call. I will disagree. I have been in many a union hall and conventions, and these are, when I look out, these are some of the most representative. Not all of them, right? And it's sort of like democracy. There's always problems with democracy, but the solution to the problems of democracy is more democracy. There are problems with organized labor, but the solution to the problems of organized labor is to increase the power of labor by allowing more workers in. And I think something that you might be like sort of alluding to is oftentimes when people say working class, they are omitting that they're saying white working class, because they're just, the conversation is driven in that direction. But, you know, Black Americans are a huge part of the working class. Latinos, a huge part of the working class, right? The working class is the most representative part of this country. It's the elite where you find that incredible concentration that does not look like America at large. So, Cece, thank you for your call. And I believe strongly that there always has to be a discussion of structural violence and how we remedy it. I'm Alex Austin, filling in for Tom. We'll be right back.
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0: We're back on the Tom Hartman program, going right to the line. Scott on Free Speech TV calling from Colorado. Scott, you're on the line.
1: Thanks. I appreciate the energy you bring, and you're doing a great job. I saw an old clip with Johnny Carson and Carl Sagan of the Cosmos, the astrophysicist.
0: Absolutely.
1: And he made
0: Carl
1: a comment.
0: Sagan.
1: Carl Sagan, thank you. He said media is a celebration of ignorance, and that was 30 years ago, more. And I think it's the constellation of media. And I looked up the ownership, BlackRock, the investment corporation, had 17. trillion, and it's like 16 to 17% of the media. And I think if you have 10%, you have like veto and you're on the board. Vanguard has 11 trillion, and about 11% of the media, 10 to 11, and State Street 6 trillion, and it has about 6 trillion, 6%. They also are the major owners of the concentration camps, GEO and Civic. And I think, that they want an ignorant population. I think I like the term plutocracy. I think the plutocrats need an idiocracy and stupid people. But I think there was a survey this year. Only 38% of the population knew that slavery was the cause of the Civil War. And
0: Scott, I hear what you're saying, and I agree. I want to start by just, I so highly recommend Carl Sagan's Demon Haunted World. It is just an incredibly important book to understand how we can find ourselves where we are. Going into the science of how our brains are actually set up to be tricked. And that is how the billionaires and the elite have for millennia tried to keep people down. They have figured out, usually by random happenstance, how to trick people into giving up their own power through a variety of things. But The Demon Haunted World by Carl Sagan, it goes into also the other part of your question, which is why the billionaires try to control so much of the media, and what we see and what we hear is because that actually can control, for the most part, what people believe. If you say the same thing, even if a person starts in a place of not believing it, if they keep hearing it over and over and over on all of these channels, our brains are set up to be affected by that, and it changes what we believe. So if you can control what people see and hear, you can control what people believe. And if you can control what people believe, you can control the people. And that's what it's all about. That's what these billionaires want. They want us to forget that we have the power to control our own destiny. I'm Alex Lawson. We'll be right back after this quick break.

0: 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It really means a lot to us.
1: We are back, and I am going to cheat a little bit here and call in my ringer and one of the best people that I know, Tiana, calling from Montana. Tiana, you're on the line on the Tom Hartman program.
2: Hi, Alex. Thanks for taking the call. I wanted to call today to talk about everything that's been going on with the federal judge striking Trump's mail voting executive order, and just wanted to raise awareness about that and wanted to know what your thoughts on what we can do and how to get more involved and how to stop at this and fight the privatization of the Postal Service.
1: Yeah, we have to fight against all the attacks on the Postal Service. Tiana, you know my feelings on the Postal Service. This is one of the core parts of the American idea, the idea that everybody can write to their government for a redress of grievances. And there's a reason that the billionaires attack it and want to privatize it and turn it into a profit-making machine. And there are there's amazing work being done. Social Security Works, we're in coalition with a lot of the postal unions and others who are fighting against not just the Trump executive order on voting, but the attacks on the Postal Service writ large. And remember, and I know you know this, Tiana, this is not the first time that the Trump administration has done this. In Trump 1.0, they also tried to attack and destroy, dismantle the Postal Service because it is an institution that is the people's, and they don't like institutions that are the people's because that allows us to express our power. So to get organized on it, you can go to socialsecurityworks.org. If you sign our petition, you'll get our emails, including about the attacks on the Postal Service. My contact information's on there as well. But Tiana, I know that you also are helping to organize with Social Security Works. 7 days in D.C. Coming up just next week. You know, there's a kickoff, a related kickoff event that is streaming on Free Speech TV starting at noon tomorrow. And it's going to be a week of action. The 7 days in D.C. kicks off on Sunday, but the concert, all of us, not the concert, the rally is going to be streamed live on Free Speech TV. But Tiana, tell us about 7 days in D.C.
2: It's a great week of direct action and civic engagement. There's going to be lobbying. There's rallies. We've got some nighttime entertainment set up. We've got some really great influencers coming, and they're going to be speaking to the veterans rallies on the 3rd, the big march on the 4th. There's a lot of ways to get involved. You can donate even if you can only come for one day. If you can't attend in person, there's a lot of ways to show up in solidarity, and it's going to be a great week. And I am so excited to be on this journey with this group of people to fight fascism.
1: Thank you so much for your call, Tiana. And Tiana, as long as you are on our side, I have a lot of faith, even more than I usually do, that we are going to win. Tiana has been organizing on the ground in Montana for so long and in an environment where people are saying, oh, I don't think Montana is a place that our message is going to get through, or we should just forget about Montana. It's too no. And Tiana, I met her when I was traveling through Montana, and she knew me from the Tom Hartman program, and we've been working together since. And part of our work, I think people have heard about it on here, and you'll be hearing from him next week with me, but was Sam Forstag being elected or being winning the primary. And that is what we can do when we organize. That is what we can do when people come together, ignore the corporate media and all of the people who are saying, no, no, no, Montana's not in play. No, no, no. You know, union leader, firefighter can't win in Montana. You're like, what world are you on? Of course he can win. And so, Tiana, I want to thank you for opening my eyes to a lot of the amazing power and especially the amazing history that Montana brings. And I invite everybody to learn about Frank Little, the story of Frank Little, an organizer who was slain by the bosses for organizing the mine workers. And in his death, he became a symbol that helped crush the power of the bosses and empower the workers throughout Montana. So Tiana, thank you for all that you do. And I can't wait to see what you do from 7 days in DC. We'll obviously be posting it at Social Security Works. So thank you, Tiana. I'm gonna go to John on WGKB in Wisconsin. John, you're on the line. We only got about a minute here, so keep it brief if you can.
3: Actually, Alex, WMJX in Madison, Wisconsin. But in any case, the cuts to social programs have brought some information that I've seen, and it's you know, again, it's the rich getting away with billions and billions of our tax dollars. For one thing, according to IRS data, there's over $160 billion that the 1% underpay their taxes by. Now, you probably realize the term underpay means they cheated and they got away with it. So that's one thing, that $163 billion every single year would be enough to give, for example, college to everybody that qualifies, and you'd have still billions left over to expand, say, Medicare to dental and the coverage.
1: John, thank you so much for your call, and you're completely right. What we're dealing with right now is a massive upward redistribution of wealth, and it starts with the fact that the billionaires are paying nothing in taxes. They're paying less than the person who is working in their shop. You know, the Amazon worker is paying more in taxes than Jeff Bezos. That's one of the things that we have to correct. But we can by working together and changing the structures that create that upward redistribution.
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5: While the production of my lowdown commentaries is high tech, I confess that I'm antiquated. I still write each piece in longhand, applying my ballpoint to paper. This has caused bewildered glances from some who see me scribbling away in local coffee shops and bars. Recently, one fellow sidled up and whispered, "Watch out! If they see you doing this, they'll haul you off to the Smithsonian." But we handwriters might not be as obsolete as the key tappers assume. A fast-spreading grassroots movement is calling for schools to re-emphasize the value of writing and printing by hand instead of being wholly dependent on machines. Already, 24 states, as varied as Mississippi and California, now require public schools to teach cursive writing in third through fifth grades. This squares with new understanding of how brains absorb information. While keyboards are faster, the slower, more tactile act of handwriting creates longer-lasting comprehension of letters and better retention of the thoughts they convey. Neuroscientists find that rote keystrokes on a computer require little mental engagement, while physically drawing out words and ideas takes coordination of multiple areas of the brain to focus memory, eyes, and fingers on creating a written product. Just writing this piece conjured up a fond remembrance of my early childhood, sitting on the floor of our home, learning to draw the ABCs, both print and cursive, on those line practice pads. It was both an artistic exercise and the development of a foundational tool for a life of learning. This is Jim Hightower saying, yes, computer literacy is an indispensable element of today's childhood curriculum, but so is the richer development of human thinking through putting pen to paper. So let's do both.
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7: Did the Supreme Court just bless a white supremacist agenda? Lawmakers and immigration advocates are furious this morning. Yesterday, the conservative majority on the Supreme Court handed Donald Trump two enormous wins. In a 6-3 all-Republican ruling written by Justice Samuel Alito, the court let the administration strip temporary protected status for more than 350,000 Haitians and over 6,000 Syrians, people who were here legally. A second ruling makes it far harder for migrants at the border to even apply for asylum. Illinois Congresswoman Delia Ramirez didn't mince words. She said Trump's loyalists on the court joined him to, quote, advance an authoritarian, white supremacist agenda at home. Justice Sotomayor read her dissent aloud from the bench, and Alito snapped back. When the highest court of the land greenlights mass deportation of people who built their lives here, that's not law at all. That's just cruelty dressed up in a robe. Why is your grocery bill still climbing? Here's something Trump promised to fix on day one. The Federal Reserve's favorite inflation gauge just hit a three-year high. Consumer prices rose 4.1% in May from a year earlier, the biggest jump since April of 2023. That's gas, that's groceries, that's the rent, and it's driven partly by pricier computer chips feeding the artificial intelligence boom. The Fed had penciled in two rate cuts back in January. Now they're frozen, even talking about hiking. And what did the president do? He refused to sign a housing bill meant to bring down home prices and then said he loved the inflation. He called the whole affordability crisis a hoax. Working families paying more at the pump and the checkout know that it's not a hoax. They're living it every single day, and no amount of spin from the White House changes the number on the receipt. Is Putin about to test whether NATO will fight? Two countries on NATO's eastern flank are sounding the alarm. Intelligence sources warn that Russia may be preparing a military provocation against the Baltic states or Poland. Not a full invasion, something smaller, a missile, a drone, a hybrid strike designed to send a message. Latvian intelligence put it plainly, saying they see indications, quote, Russia is preparing military provocations against the Baltic countries or Poland, end quote. The thinking is that Putin, squeezed by Ukrainian drones now hitting Moscow and St. Petersburg, wants to throw the dice and test whether America would really defend tiny Estonia, Latvia, or Lithuania. And that worry isn't coming from nowhere. This week, Trump said he felt, quote, let down by European allies. When the president sows doubt about our commitments, Putin, here's an invitation. 50 years in prison for a protest? Eight people who demonstrated outside a Texas immigration jail have been sentenced to decades behind bars. One former Marine reservist got 100 years, the maximum. Others got 50 to 70 years. Prosecutors called it terrorism. Now, this wasn't only a protest. During the July 4th demonstration outside the Prairie Land Detention Center, an officer was shot in the neck and survived, and there was vandalism and gunfire. But this is the first case built on Trump's order branding Antifa, anti-fascism, a domestic terror organization. Even though no such legal category exists and Antifa isn't even a real organization. First Amendment groups call the sentences chilling. As one legal expert warned, the goal is to, quote, intimidate and make people in other cities, quote, think twice over protesting. When the government stretches the word terrorist to cover dissent, every protester becomes a potential target. Can a president order the post office to toss your ballot? A federal district judge just said no. On Thursday, District Judge Indira Talwani in Massachusetts blocked major parts of Trump's sweeping executive order attacking mail voting. That order would have let the post office refuse to deliver mail ballots unless states handed over their voter lists. And it tried to build a national voter registration database through Homeland Security and Social Security. The judge called those parts legally void. She wrote that, quote, the Constitution does not grant the president any specific powers over elections, end quote. States run elections, period. Not the White House, not the Postmaster General. This is a real win for voters heading into the midterms and a reminder that an independent judiciary is still the wall standing between one man's ambition and your right to cast a ballot. Now we'll see what the Supreme Court says. Crazy alert. Did a FEMA official really teleport to a Waffle House? And finally this morning, the story we've all been waiting for. The head of FEMA's Office of Response and Recovery, Greg Phillips, has been beamed out of the agency. Why? Well, the man claimed on a podcast, no less, that he was once teleported 50 miles across Georgia and materialized inside a Waffle House in Rome. One minute he's with his boys, the next he's ordering hash browns, scattered, smothered, and quantum tunneled. In his words, teleporting is no fun. It's scary, but so real. Folks, this is the person who was supposed to respond when a hurricane flattens your town. Reportedly, the new bosses at Homeland Security grew weary of the embarrassment. You don't say. Somewhere, a Waffle House waitress is still holding a coffee pot, staring at an empty booth, whispering, "He was here just a second ago." Beam him up, beam him out. Just keep him away from the disaster response budget. And that's the way it is today, Friday, June 26th, 2026. I'm Tom Hartman.

0: This is the Tom Hartman Program.
1: This is the Tom Hartman Program. I'm Alex Lawson, filling in for Tom, and I am so happy to get to talk to our next guest. I am going to somewhat embarrass her before she comes on, because Mary is Mary Okun from Living New Deal is one of the wisest people I have met on in terms of really the power of art and its connection to the power of the people and all of the themes that we have talked about this entire week. I really think can be crystallized in some of the activism that Mary started Social Security Works on. I want to start there, which is around the Wilbur J. Cohen Building in Washington, D.C. I am a student of the New Deal. I run Social Security Works. I did not know that this was a building that has the most amazing, priceless New Deal art that actually is the story of the creation of Social Security. And it was put up in direct demolition in the line of the bulldozers by Senator Joni Ernst and Donald Trump. And they wanted to do it quietly, like, or quickly in the dead of night, like they did the East Wing. But because of Mary's organizing, Tim Noah at the New Republics, his truth telling on it, we were able to bring so many people together, and we have not won. We will never stop fighting. But Mary, welcome to the program first, and then tell us about where we are in this fight.
2: Thank you, Alex. It's so great to be here. The Wilbur J. Cohen Federal Building is part of our federal art collection and historic architecture portfolio that the U.S. General Services Administration manages. It's a collection, I would say, in general, that not enough people know about. We've got over 500 historic buildings, over 26,000 works of art that we, the people, own. And this administration has made a decision to sell off the historic buildings. And the Wilbur J. Cohen Building, when I started working on this issue around the spring of last year, when the U.S. General Services Administration was gutted, everyone agreed this is one of the most important New Deal architectural sites and New Deal artworks. And as Alex says, it's covered with priceless murals by Ben Shahn, Philip Guston, both major names of the 20th century, and other artists. We are at a moment now where the GSA yesterday, one of their officials attended the Public Buildings Review Board meeting and stated publicly that the GSA is reconsidering their plans for this building, in part because it is interconnected with the building next door, the Mary E. Switzer Federal Building. This was actually one project during the New Deal period. So two above ground buildings that are interconnected together and really form one structure. This just tells you how this administration doesn't do its homework on figuring out, you know, what is it that they're trying to get rid of or sell and what materials is it made of, et cetera. The Cohen Building murals are frescoes. They cannot be easily moved. Joni Ernst's office said something like, well, just move them to another museum, right? That means moving walls, not like taking a canvas off a wall. And similarly, they didn't realize apparently that these two buildings are interconnected and it's not so easy to just sell off one because it's not just the one building. And so the position now has become that we should reconsider and we should potentially reinvest in renovating it. And it's important to point out that the GSA prior to this administration taking office had a plan to modernize the building. We spent money on it, and it's a plan that still hasn't been released. So we've been working at my organization with allies like Alex and Social Security Works to pressure people in the government to release the modernization feasibility study, to give us that information and what could be done with a Cohen Building. And I presume, like everything else, that the cost estimates are going to be lower than what the trumped up figures that keep circulating around federal properties and how much they're worth have been kind of, you know, told to us. And so we're continuing to fight. And this is very encouraging, but it doesn't mean that the building is safe. It is still on the accelerated disposals list. It could be targeted by the administration at any moment. And so we remain vigilant.
1: Mary, I also will point out that oftentimes when activist power, which is one expression of the power of the people, which is the only power there is, when activist power is winning, people don't like to be like, oh, yeah, we actually got scared of all of the activism that you did, and we actually don't want to admit that. So let's find a fig leaf. And so, if that's what it takes, HVAC it is. But I know for a
2: Take it.
1: fact that we have created a situation where we have made it incredibly clear and built allies on the Hill, outside of government, all across the art world and art historic at the so many different places, preservation, New Deal. That's what is going to win the day, making it impossible for them to do what they want, which is to destroy the story of the New Deal as painted into the plaster of a building built during the New Deal. And we will remain vigilant with you. But I want to get nerdier with you, Mary, if that's okay with you,
2: Of course.
1: because we have been talking a lot of this whole week, just about joy and art and music and how important that is to organizing and the expressions of power, and also how all power comes from the people, all of it, axiomatic truths, and all wealth comes from labor, which is the people. So the people have all the tools that we need to build the world that we want. What was it in, just talk about all of it, axiomatic truths, and all wealth comes from labor, which is the people. So the people have all the tools that we need to build the world that we want. What was it in?

0: Great Depression, and that art was such a key part of the New Deal. It was one of the key parts in the creation of the New Deal and the memorialization of the New Deal so that we would not forget our history.
1: Yeah, it's. I always tell this story when it for shortly after I was hired, I went to see a New Deal art retrospective at the Crocker Art Museum in Sacramento. And there was this woman with her boyfriend or husband, I'm not sure, who looked really annoyed to be at the museum. So he's going with her around looking at paintings. And he comes around the corner and he has this moment where he sees a painting of a welder and he goes, "Oh my God, that looks like my dad." And so he, as a working class kind of background family guy, he feels seen by this art. That was so much a part of what the New Deal was interested in. Francis Perkins, the central figure for the creation of Social Security, the art relief or the work relief programs for artists wanted to create visual culture for ordinary people in places like post offices and federal buildings so that people had access to the arts. They could experience art in places that didn't have art museums, rural counties in America, for example, not just New York City, not just Washington, D.C. And they wanted people to experience art that felt like it was for them and about them. And it's a really powerful thing. They believed, I think rightly so, in a very idealistic, but I would say powerful way, that art can change the world, that the experience of encountering the creative expression of someone else creates a human connection, and that you can become more humane through experiencing art.
0: Mary, stick with us through this really quick break, and we're going to talk more about, because we keep saying art, but I want to actually expand it to beauty. I want to expand it to connection and what art means and why Francis Perkins and the New Dealers were so correct that the people and having public art is a key part.
2: This is the Tom Hartman Program.

0: We're back on the Tom Hartman program talking about public art and something that you said, Mary. The idea of the New Dealers was that people could go into buildings where maybe there wasn't art or they hadn't been able to see art and their struggle had not been, they couldn't see themselves in art. Art was something that was very far away. And the New Deal was saying, no, art is for the people. Art uplifts the people. Art brings people together because art, even when it's sad, is still an expression of humanity and joy that brings people together. And that connectedness and community and yes, joy is the most potent anti-fascism or anti-authoritarianism thing that exists in humanity. I said it before when I had a musician on. It's not my idea, but I believe it very fully. My idea of hell, what I would envision, is just existence without art and music. Without the art and music to remind us of all of the great things that humans are capable of, we would only have the terrible things that humans are capable of, which we're reminded of every day. But that upliftingness of art, can you speak about how we need to get back to a public art project and get art around this country so that people can be connected and feel that uplifting?
1: Yeah, I think the New Deal didn't just fund artworks, it funded art classes for workers, for kids, for senior citizens. And I think experiencing art, creating art, taking a moment to just express yourself through materials to play as we do with kids, that's really important. And it's important to connect with people, to talk about creative ideas, not just politics, not just the things that are wrong with the world, but to imagine and to hope together, right? The idea of art is all about community. It's all about, sometimes, personal expression, but the idea is that you're going to share it with other people. You're going to connect with them in some way. And it's important to point out, too, that for Americans in the 30s, prior to this period, there isn't

0: lot of investment in American art and American artists. And the perception is that other countries, in Europe particularly, are the places where we make important art. We as Americans don't have that kind of excellence. And we absolutely did. And the investment in that was tremendous in terms of suddenly people realizing and feeling immense pride in the art that we can make in the United States, that we as Americans are capable of doing, right? And we see in the 1950s and 60s, America starts dominating the global art, right? We make abstract expressionism, we do other kinds of things. And it's important to point out, too, that the New Deal is not the only time when the federal government funds the arts. There's another moment in the 1970s under something called the Comprehensive Employment and Training Act, where there's another wave of federal unemployment relief that gets extended to artists. And we have another wave of intense creativity, ecosystem development, where with a little bit of federal help, arts organizations are able to be created to serve communities specifically, not just the market for buying and selling luxury objects, right? Art for everyone, right?
1: Mary Okin from the Living New Deal. I couldn't have said it best, better. Art for everyone. That's what we have to do with public art programs. Thank you so much, Mary, for joining us on the Tom Hartman program. We will be right back after this short break.

0: The Commonwealth Report is journalism that works for you, not corporations, not billionaires. News for the public, not the powerful. Twice a day, we break down what matters to your life. 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Stay informed, stay empowered.
1: We are back on the Tom Hartman program. Mary is a true force of nature. And I do want to say she hates it when I do this, but Wilbur J. Cohen is an absolute pillar of Social Security. So we will definitely continue to honor Wilbur J. Cohen. But once we save the Cohen and the amazing art inside of it, I think the next thing that I will do is a campaign to rename it the Mary Oaken Museum of New Deal Art. She hates it when I say that, but I invite you to come with me and on that journey. And when you come to Washington, D.C., send me an email and I will help you. Right now, you have to set them up, but I will help you get a tour to see these absolutely breathtaking pieces of art. And then remembering that this is one of the things that we can do when we envision the society that we want to build for ourselves. I know the one that I want to build includes art everywhere, art for everybody. And again, if you just even look at it, who has access to art right now? It's primarily the billionaires who buy it up, stick it into a vault because they're using it for tax avoidance. We have to get rid of that entire concept and get back to art and music and their incredible healing ability and their incredible ability to bring people together. And there is nothing that is a better investment that the public can make than in the art and music and the creation of joy for everybody. There is nothing that I think can bring people together better. And it has a side benefit of also telling the story of the struggle so that we can't forget our history. And that's why I believe so strongly that Donald Trump is targeted, and it's actually Russell Vaught, but that's why the Trumpists have targeted the Cohen building, is because they want to erase our history so that we don't know and we can't remember that we've been here before, and through the adversity, we found the solidarity to create the New Deal, to create new systems that work for the people, including a massive public arts program. So I can't wait to continue working with Mary and the Living New Deal. Everybody should go check them out. They do amazing work, not just on the Cohen building, but around the entire country. And so I want to keep going to the phones, though. I'm going to go to Joe on Free Speech TV, calling from Oklahoma. Joe, you're on the line.
2: Hey, Alex. How are you doing?
1: Great. Thanks.
2: Yeah, thank you for your courage and your voice and your energy that you bring to the Social Security issue. It's very important. I kind of like what Joe Biden was kind of leaning towards at the end, which is to raise the cap on income above $400,000. But I digress. I did want to mention, I don't know if you caught it, when Trump met with Putin, supposedly once an enemy of the United States, in Alaska during the Ukraine-Russia conflict, and he met with him in Alaska, and the two of them crawled into the back seat of his Beast, you know, the car he drives around when he travels. I don't know if you remember that, but he was in the Beast, yeah, with Putin for about 20 minutes. Well, you know, everybody was like, what are they talking about? You're thinking global economy, the war in Ukraine, whatever, important issues. And when he went on Fox News, they said, hey, what were you guys talking about? And he said, elections. Putin was telling me I needed to get rid of mail-in voting. So I have a new name for the SAVE Act. It is the Soviet-Approved Voter Elimination Act.
1: I think that's a very on-point name of it. And, you know, we're making light, but I think the truth of your statement is actually much more, it's important and it's dark, right? That is what they were talking about. Putin and Trump were comparing notes on how do you take over a country and remain in charge of it forever? And so one of the things was, hey, Donald Trump, you got to get your voting under your control, because if you can control the vote, then you can contain, then you can remain in power for as long as you want, because you're going to contain, you're going to control the vote. And we've seen that, you know, Donald Trump has tried to do this, not just with the mail-in ballots, but in every way he can. What he's trying to do is disenfranchise or prevent people from making their voices heard through electoral system, through the electoral system. And it's all aimed at perpetuating his personal power beyond the legal limits, and if not his personal power, then the power of his people, so that his people and him remain in power forever. That's their goal, a takeover of American democracy where our voices no longer are able to express themselves through the electoral system. But I will say that it's not going to work here, because all power is in the hands of the people. And for a variety of reasons, it is much more difficult to federally take over our elections, because they're managed by the states. And that is something that I think we can't rest on our laurels. We've learned one thing. It's we can never rest on our laurels. We have to remain vigilant. And part of that vigilance is just telling the truth. Donald Trump is trying to take over America and remain in power forever. That's what he's trying to do. Him and Pete Hegseth called all of the military brass to a meeting where he said that the U.S. military should train on U.S. cities, right? He has a papers, please, police force with hundreds of billions of dollars behind it. We don't have money for hospitals, but for a federal police force that answers to him and him alone, there is unlimited money. Remember, that's what we're up against, but don't get scared. Understand that they're the ones who are scared of us, because they know that all power comes from the people. That's why they try to pretend that we don't have any power. They're frightened that we will remember our own power. So let's remember it together. We're going to be right back after this quick
3: break. 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Call 202-808-9925.

Did the Supreme Court just bless a white supremacist agenda? Lawmakers and immigration advocates are furious this morning. Yesterday, the conservative majority on the Supreme Court handed Donald Trump two enormous wins. In a 6-3 all-Republican ruling written by Justice Samuel Alito, the court let the administration strip temporary protected status from more than 350,000 Haitians and over 6,000 Syrians, people who were here legally. A second ruling makes it far harder for migrants at the border to even apply for asylum. Illinois Congresswoman Delia Ramirez didn't mince words. She said Trump's loyalists on the court joined him to, quote, advance an authoritarian white supremacist agenda at home. Justice Sotomayor read her dissent aloud from the bench, and Alito snapped back. When the highest court in the land greenlights mass deportation of people who built their lives here, that's not law at all. That's just cruelty dressed up in a robe. Why is your grocery bill still climbing? Here's something Trump promised to fix on day one. The Federal Reserve's favorite inflation gauge just hit a three-year high. Consumer prices rose 4.1% in May from a year earlier, the biggest jump since April of 2023. That's gas, that's groceries, that's the rent, and it's driven partly by pricier computer chips feeding the artificial intelligence boom. The Fed had penciled in two rate cuts back in January. Now they're frozen, even talking about hiking. And what did the president do? He refused to sign a housing bill meant to bring down home prices and then said he loved the inflation. He called the whole affordability crisis a hoax. Working families paying more at the pump and the checkout know that it's not a hoax. They're living it every single day, and no amount of spin from the White House changes the number on the receipt. Is Putin about to test whether NATO will fight? Two countries on NATO's eastern flank are sounding the alarm. Intelligence sources warn that Russia may be preparing a military provocation against the Baltic states or Poland. Not a full invasion, something smaller, a missile, a drone, a hybrid strike designed to send a message. Latvian intelligence put it plainly, saying they see indications, quote, Russia is preparing military provocations against the Baltic countries or Poland, end quote. The thinking is that Putin, squeezed by Ukrainian drones now hitting Moscow and St. Petersburg, wants to throw the dice and test whether America would really defend tiny Estonia, Latvia, or Lithuania. And that worry isn't coming from nowhere. This week, Trump said he felt, quote, let down by European allies. When the president sows doubt about our commitments, Putin, here's an invitation. 50 years in prison for a protest? Eight people who demonstrated outside a Texas immigration jail have been sentenced to decades behind bars. One former Marine reservist got 100 years, the maximum. Others got 50 to 70 years. Prosecutors called it terrorism. Now, this wasn't only a protest. During the July 4th demonstration outside the Prairie Land Detention Center, an officer was shot in the neck and survived, and there was vandalism and gunfire. But this is the first case built on Trump's order branding Antifa, anti-fascism, a domestic terror organization. Even though no such legal category exists, and Antifa isn't even a real organization. First Amendment groups call the sentences chilling. As one legal expert warned, the goal is to, quote, intimidate and make people in other cities, quote, think twice over protesting. When the government stretches the word terrorist to cover dissent, every protester becomes a potential target. Can a president order the post office to toss your ballot? A federal district judge just said no. On Thursday, District Judge Indira Talwani in Massachusetts blocked major parts of Trump's sweeping executive order attacking mail voting. That order would have let the post office refuse to deliver mail ballots unless states handed over their voter lists. And it tried to build a national voter registration database through Homeland Security and Social Security. The judge called those parts legally void. She wrote that, quote, the Constitution does not grant the president any specific powers over elections, end quote. States run elections, period. Not the White House, not the Postmaster General. This is a real win for voters heading into the midterms and a reminder that an independent judiciary is still the wall standing between one man's ambition and your right to cast a ballot. Now we'll see what the Supreme Court says. Crazy alert. Did a FEMA official really teleport to a Waffle House?
And finally, this morning, the story we've all been waiting for. The head of FEMA's Office of Response and Recovery, Greg Phillips, has been beamed out of the agency. Why? Well, the man claimed on a podcast, no less, that he was once teleported 50 miles across Georgia and materialized inside a Waffle House in Rome. One minute he's with his boys, the next he's ordering hash browns, scattered, smothered, and quantum tunneled. In his words, teleporting is no fun. It's scary, but so real. Folks, this is the person who was supposed to respond when a hurricane flattens your town. Reportedly, the new bosses at Homeland Security grew weary of the embarrassment. You don't say. Somewhere, a Waffle House waitress is still holding a coffee pot, staring at an empty booth, whispering, "He was here just a second ago." Beam him up. Beam him out. Just keep him away from the disaster response budget. And that's the way it is today, Friday, June 26th, 2026. I'm Tom Hartman.

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1: Welcome back. Welcome back. I'm going to be trying to cruise through all of the calls. Let's do this, starting with Charisse, watching on Substack, calling from California. Charisse, you are on the line.
2: Hey, Alex, first of all, you're killing the scene. I think you're doing a great job subbing there for Tom, but Tom's still dope. One, I want to just say that we have organized labor, but right now labor is against organized wealth. We all saw the people who stood behind the president when he was elected at the inaugural. And I think that what we need to have, instead of just having a living minimum wage, we need to have a save the working people from the rich maximum wage. And then the remainder of the profit from whatever entity goes to the workers. Two, I think that Russia is losing the war in Ukraine, but they're winning the war in the United States. Their useful idiot is literally taking apart everything that we have in our country. And if they're going to call us the working class, the people who work, then that means that the rich are the not working class. They're the class of people who don't work, but who live off of our labor. And I personally, I hate working for the rich. I want to do the art that I want to do. I heard you talking to Miss Mary about art, and I believe what Che Guevara had to say about art. Art is supposed to be to make the revolution irresistible, and I think our revolution is going to come through art. Art is going to save our souls, and it's going to save the soul of America as well as this planet, because our planet is beautiful, and we're just trashing it to help wealthy people turn us into slaves. And that's all I got to say.
1: Charisse, thank you so much for saying all those things. And I definitely agree. Tom is dope. You put a lot in there. I'm just going to glom onto the art part because my head's still in that space. Both Ben Sean and Philip Gustin, who are in the Cohen building, they worked directly under and were assistants of Diego Rivera, who I think a lot of people are familiar with. This was a school and a movement that really does encapsulate what you're talking about in your conception of art as a great and possibly the most powerful tool in terms of moving from a system that works for the billionaires to a system that works for people by allowing people to take part in the beautiful part of the world. And once beauty and joy are get into a person's life, then they are able to see a better future, right? Once they're like, hey, I don't have to just scrabble for the scraps that fall off the table of the billionaires, I can build a beautiful life for myself, for my family, for my community, and we can do that. And that is the power of art. So I do believe that art, music, it's all one thing for me. It is the expression of the beauty that humanity is capable of. So Charisse, thank you so much. And also, a maximum wage
2: isn't even like... One more thing, Alex.
1: Go ahead.
2: Right now, the United States is putting out a major art that is taking over the world, and that's Michael, the movie about Michael Jackson. Right now, it's the number one movie in the world from a poor black young man that came from Gary, Indiana, and he's transforming the world. And I just think that if the world wasn't so crappy to black people, I just really feel that we would have a better world. And yes, I want to get also the profits from the wealthy to reparations for black people here in the United States. Reparations, I think the Native American people are getting theirs with the casinos, right on, because I know I'm donating. And I just feel that art is going to be it, and it's our greatest export, and it's really our capital as the United States. Because we've shown that we're weak at war. We're weak at the economy, but we are strong when it comes to cultural influences. And if we could just love one another and not have all of these differences amongst each other, because that's just figments of our imagination, that art is what's going to save this nation and the planet.
1: Charisse, thank you so much for your call. I want to keep taking calls so I can get through them all. Kathy, Free Speech TV, Madison, Wisconsin.
3: Hey, Kathy. I wondered if where to go to get to the bottom of the problem that I found with the application of Medicare regulations by hospice agencies. There are rules, regulations, and also in the benefit policy manual, which clearly state about services that should be provided for personal care, daily living kinds of things, ambulating, going to the bathroom, blah, blah, blah, blah, blah, on and on and on. They don't do it. They don't provide it. They provide minimal service. I've checked with three hospice agencies. The most that they will give a person who is totally unable to do anything for himself is a visit by a CNA twice a week for about an hour each, and a visit by an RN to check up on vitals and stuff like that. It gets really complicated. The other thing that I found, hospice agencies are paid on a daily rate, whether they provide a service or not on any particular day. It behooves them.
1: Let me direct you to a resource, the Medicare Rights Center. Yes. I'm not sure if you're aware of them, but that is somebody who I think you could get in touch with. There is a lot of activism and advocacy that is happening on Medicare and on hospice and end of life and on nursing homes. It is a very difficult area because you have the interplay between Medicaid and Medicare. But I do believe that for what you're talking about, if you check out Medicare Rights Center and see if you can connect with them and also plug in to some of the ongoing activism that's happening. Thank you so much for your call. I want to keep going through calls, try to get through them all. Matthew, Free Speech TV, calling from Iowa.
4: Yes, I had a quick question on, I'm on a Medicare now, but I was on Obamacare, and I was always real vigilant to make sure my income stayed above the Medicaid line, because otherwise they could have a clawback. And I was wondering, I don't think too many people are aware of it, and is there a, on your website at Social Security or something, do they have the states that have the clawback and the ones that don't? Because I understand that that's a state decision. Like, I know Oregon overturned theirs years ago, and they can't claw back on the poor Medicaid, you might say.
1: It's such an important question. We don't actually have a resource that's up right now on Social Security Works, but I can work with our allies who do have things like that. My contact info is on my website, socialsecurityworks.org. I'm Alex Lawson, and you can email me, and I will get you that information. I'll also put it up on our social media so that it gets out there. Thank you for the call. James, Free Speech TV, and calling from California.
5: How you doing, Alex?
1: Great. You're on the line. Go ahead.
5: Okay. I got a couple of production advice as an old producer. On your voice, you should turn the bass all the way up, have mid-range all the way up, and high end down. And also, Louise spends a lot of time on the music. Would you please, you know, you must like looking at pictures, but most people, you heard of Woodstock, it's music. And you cut the music off instantly, and they're some very intriguing songs. Anyhow, it's just.
1: I take your production notes, Josiah, whoever's got the levels, crank up my bass, turn the high end down. I want to have the voice for radio. And on the music, I hear you. I just really want to get through as many callers as possible. That's why I keep coming back in right away. Steven, KPFK in California, you're on the line.
6: Hey, hello. Thank you. Good job you're doing. I just wanted to remind people, we're talking about money and all this stuff, but way back in the late 60s, I was going to junior college in Glendale, and I was working at Shakey's Pizza Parlor. And at the time, I was working part-time, and they were paying me, this is probably 1967, 68, in that time frame, they were paying me $1.45 an hour, as I was working part-time, to put together, to help them put together their pizzas. And that was around the late 60s. So maybe people can kind of use that as a frame of reference. If I had been working full-time, I think they'd have paid me a little more. But there might be something to think about there as far as salaries and pay and all that kind of stuff. Do you recall any of that, or maybe you weren't old enough to be working back then?
1: I was definitely not old enough to be working then. I'm looking at the resource now. I will say that I would go back earlier, though, to find out how we should set our minimum wage. And just read FDR's speech about the minimum wage. And in the creation of the minimum wage, it was created to be the minimum wage that a person could get for living. It was a living wage. And that was the entire idea of having a minimum wage. So right now, that the number is around $25 an hour to create a living wage. It is possible. We have to get there, and we can by working together. I'm Alex Lawson, filling in for Tom Hartman. We'll be right back.
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0: We're back on the Tom Hartman program. I'm going to go right to the phone. CJ, watch it on YouTube, calling from Louisiana. You're on the line. CJ, you're on the line. I can't hear Hello? You, CJ. Oh, there you are.
1: Oh, sorry. Hey, okay. You know how the president has been all about how the Antifa has dumped algae and stuff, and with a peptide that has caused the damage to the reflecting pool.
0: Yeah, all the lies.
1: If you're wondering where he got that information, apparently, because the first occurrence I could find mentioning a peptide is from a Facebook page called America's Last Line of Defense, which is a satire page. The URL is facebook.com/ALLOD satire, with ALLOD and S capitalized.
0: CJ, I absolutely believe that that is probably what happened. Also, just to be serious, I think everybody can just Google it. The guy drove his motorcade along the reflecting pool when it was empty. The whole motorcade, dirt, yep. Oil, everything, right? And then they just threw down a cheap coat of paint over it. Like, no, that's what happened, man. Incompetence. CJ, thank
1: well,
0: you
1: yeah,
0: so
1: but,
0: much
1: yeah,
0: for your
1: the
0: call.
1: Point, though, is that yeah, it's a satire page, and the president has believed it, and basically a guy's now been arrested for it. You know, an Olympian.
0: Absolutely. And you know, I am laughing because it's not the first time that he has fallen for satire and thought that it is real. I doubt it'll be the last time. But yeah, no, there are real world consequences when a guy who wants to be the strong man becomes the butt of every joke because he can't, because he spent millions of dollars with his pool guy. And then the reflecting pool, which had just been restored, is now filled with algae and peeling paint. He's going to look for a scapegoat, and he has arrested people on it. So it is serious. We can also, though, be abused. Thank you for pointing out that that came from a satire page. So, Sandra, Free Speech TV, Minnesota, you are on the line.
2: Hi.
0: Hi, you're on the line.
2: Hello. I am a woman who is ready to retire, and I cannot even get through the line to the Social Security office. I keep getting cut off.
0: I know. I'm so sorry, Sandra, for what you're going through. I want to please invite you to go to socialsecurityworks.org. My contact info is on there. It's also alawson@socialsecurityworks.org. I'd like to connect you up with some folks who might be able to help. But what you're dealing with is the disaster that Donald Trump and DOGE have wrought in the Social Security Administration.
2: Yes, I do believe that is why I can't even get through the line. I keep getting cut off with punching a number. And every time I do, I just get cut off.
0: Sandra, I'm so sorry for what you're going through. We are going to have to go to a break that I don't control. But please reach out to us at socialsecurityworks.org. I'm Alex Lawson. And let us see if we can find some help. Sandra, thank you for calling in. And I'm sorry for what you're going through. We'll be right back after this quick break.

0: 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It really means a lot to us.
1: On the Tom Hartman program, I was going to leave a little bit of the music to play for the previous caller who wanted to hear it. But I also want to get through all the calls. Man, Sandra, that just makes me so angry hearing Social Security. It's ours. We paid for it. We paid for the services to get those calls answered. And Donald Trump and his cronies are wrecking it so they can rob it. And the real world consequences are it's driving people into sadness and hopelessness. But Sandra, please contact us at socialsecurityworks.org. We are fighting back and we will win. And people love Social Security, and we just have to have people understand what's going on and happening to millions of people around the country. I'm going to take a call from Steve on Free Speech TV in Arizona. Steve, you're on the line.
2: Good morning there, Alex. I want to wish you a good weekend here coming up, but I want to thank you so much for being such a lion, a champion, a fighter for Social Security and Medicare for all. It's so important for us. What I called about today is, I don't know if you're aware of some of the listeners, it could be good news, I don't know, but I flip over to Fox now and then, you know, painfully, and I see what they're talking about. And in the last couple of weeks, they are absolutely flipping out, going off the charts bonkers about socialism and communism. And it's not just one program, it's all the time. And just now I was looking at it, too. And they were talking about, oh, everybody gets free food and this and that. They are so, so unnerved by the Democratic Socialists' win this past week, and they see where the writing is on the wall. It's driving them nuts. But what they're upset about, this is what they're all upset about. They're upset that when we get power again, their taxes are going to go up. All this is a huge scare tactic because they want to keep their taxes low so the billionaires can win, and we just get screwed over. And it's, I hope that the people can start seeing through some of this, but I just want to let you know, they are going nuts.
1: Steve, thank you so much. I am sorry that you have to watch Fox News to tell us about it, but thank you for telling us about it. And, you know, what I think they're terrified of is that Mayor Mamdani has made promises and then is keeping those promises for the working people in New York. And what they're terrified of is that working people around the country are going to realize that politicians can deliver when they are that they can deliver. And them saying that they can't deliver for working people is a lie. And once that lie is exposed, they realize that it's not that they that we can't have nice things. It's that the billionaires are taking all the money. So that's why they're terrified. That's why they're turning up the rhetoric as high as possible. Susan, Free Speech TV in Arizona, you're on the line.
3: Oh, thanks. I'm so glad you were featuring Art. And I just wanted to mention that I've been doing posters since Trump was reelected the second time, because I started out with President Biden. I knew that he was going to either destroy everything he did or take credit for it. So I built a poster thanking President Biden for what he did, and I've kept going. I kept making posters documenting history. So just wanted to mention that.
1: Susan, yes, where can people find them? Can they find them online?
3: Yes, you can. DefyTheCon.net. And
1: DefyTheCon.net.
3: I have more to add.
1: Mm-hmm.
3: Yes. Yes, and I've been having a lot of fun with it. I feel like I'm contributing. Not only that, I've been doing great phone banks, too. Anyway, thanks for letting me reach out.
1: Thank you so much for all of your activism and raising your voice. This is how we win, is everybody doing what they can to fight back against the Trumpist regime. So thank you. Thank you. Thank you. Claudia, XM, calling from California. You're on the line.
4: Alex, hi, San Francisco. I'm an old lady, 73. I'm out in the streets every Saturday. Trump takedown every Saturday, noon to two. But I want to thank you for Social Security Works. I'm already hooked up with it. I want to encourage everybody to get hooked up with Social Security Works. Donate whatever I'm on a fixed income. I donate wherever I can. Stay connected, people.
1: Thank you.
4: The reason I called, this is the 40th anniversary of the people marching in the streets in the Philippines to depose the Marcos regime. It works. We have to get out in the streets by the millions. That's all I want to say. This is the 40th anniversary of a takedown of a regime in the Philippines. 40 years ago. All right.
1: Thank you so much. Thank you so much for all of that. And yeah, it works. Those truths that I'm laying out, all power is from the people, all wealth created by labor by the people. We have all the tools that we need to build the society and the world and the country that we envision and want to live in. We just have to feel our power and use our power, get in the streets. I'm going to go to Steve. We've only got about a minute here, Steve, on the great WCPT in Chicago. You're on the line.
5: Hi. I just had a quick question about messaging on the Social Security cap issue, because while I recognize that there's a cap on how much billionaires put in, but I always bump up against the issue of, but there's also a limit on what they can take out. Do you have a quick rationale or explanation we can give people to go, but this is why they should still put in more?
1: Yeah, quickly, probably can't get to all of it, but go to socialsecurityworks.org and we explain it at length as well. A couple things. One of them is that it was always supposed to cover 90% of wages. That was as it's historically. That number has gone down into the 80s now as the billionaires have taken everything. So that's the least we can do is get it back there. But also, billionaires and income inequality are so out of control that we need to do more and have billionaires and the ultra wealthy pay the same rate as the rest of us into Social Security. I'm Alex Lawson, the Executive Director of Social Security Works. It has been a wonderful honor to be guest hosting this week. I'm going to be back for a couple days next week as well on the Tom Hartman program. I love you all, and I'll talk to you again next week. Thank you.
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7: While the production of my lowdown commentaries is high-tech, I confess that I'm antiquated. I still write each piece in longhand, applying my ballpoint to paper. This has caused bewildered glances from some who see me scribbling away in local coffee shops and bars. Recently, one fellow sidled up and whispered, "Watch out! If they see you doing this, they'll haul you off to the Smithsonian." But we handwriters might not be as obsolete as the key tappers assume. A fast-spreading grassroots movement is calling for schools to re-emphasize the value of writing and printing by hand instead of being wholly dependent on machines. Already, 24 states, as varied as Mississippi and California, now require public schools to teach cursive writing in 3rd through 5th grades. This squares with new understanding of how brains absorb information. While keyboards are faster, the slower, more tactile act of handwriting creates longer-lasting comprehension of letters and better retention of the thoughts they convey. Neuroscientists find that rote keystrokes on a computer require little mental engagement, while physically drawing out words and ideas takes coordination of multiple areas of the brain to focus memory, eyes, and fingers on creating a written product. Just writing this piece conjured up a fond remembrance of my early childhood, sitting on the floor of our home learning to draw the ABCs, both print and cursive, on those line practice pads. It was both an artistic exercise and the development of a foundational tool for a life of learning. This is Jim Hightower saying, yes, computer literacy is an indispensable element of today's childhood curriculum, but so is the richer development of human thinking through putting pen to paper. So let's do both.
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9: Welcome to Native America Calling. I'm Sean Spruce. Getting caught up in the pages of a book is a good way for kids to keep their minds engaged during the summer months in a way that grown-ups can also feel good about. And there are plenty of new books for every kind of reader written by Native authors to add to your summer reading list. We'll get suggestions from some of our favorite avid readers who are also published writers themselves. We'll hear more right after the news.

0: This is National Native News. I'm Jill Freitas. Communities across the country are marking the 250th anniversary of the United States. In Alaska, organizers say they're using the milestone to tell a broader story, one that includes Alaska's history, its people, and Native contributions to America's pastime. The America 250 Alaska Commission's Week of Dreams begins Saturday and runs through July 4th, with events in Anchorage and Fairbanks celebrating Alaska's connection to baseball. Opening ceremonies at Mulcahy Field will include Alaska Native Heritage dancers, a parade of athletes, and recognition of the Knockdown and Skinnem Club from St. Paul Island, believed to be Alaska's oldest baseball team. One of the organizers is Olga Zaharov of St. Paul Island. For more than a decade, Zaharov has helped organize community softball games on the island. She and her husband, Dimitri, recently expanded those efforts to Anchorage, bringing together Unangak families through the sport. Zaharov says the game has long brought families and community members together in St. Paul, and she hopes being a part of this week's events will do the same.
1: I hope to make our people proud. I hope to make the LA people from the Purple Offs proud, and how lucky I am to be able to represent us in that light.
0: Former Major League Baseball pitcher DJ Carrasco will also be in Alaska for the celebration. Carrasco now serves as director of Native Nations Baseball, an organization working to increase opportunities for Indigenous youth in baseball and softball. Carrasco says Native Nations Baseball is about more than teaching the game.
2: Native Nations is a resource not only in the sport, but like holistic health and wellness belief and nutrition. And it's just not a baseball softball program. We believe in the holistic development of an actual person, a good human, how to be a good teammate.
0: The week's events continue Monday at the Alaska Native Heritage Center, where Carrasco, Zaharov, and former Knockdown and Skinnem team members will discuss Native representation in baseball and their work with Indigenous youth. The program will also feature a demonstration of miachi, a traditional Indigenous ball game from Southwest Alaska, led by Supiat artist Andrew Abayo. According to the America 250 Alaska Commission, Alaska chose baseball as the focus of its commemoration to highlight the state's contributions to American history and culture while inspiring future generations to learn about Alaska's past. Events continue through July 4th in Anchorage and Fairbanks. A bill that would change the dynamic between the feds and tribal nations on the cleanup of abandoned mines moved forward this week. KNAU's Chris Clements has more.
3: The Legacy Mine Cleanup Act got a House committee hearing on Wednesday, with bipartisan support from Arizona's congressional delegation and the backing of the Navajo Nation. It would create a new office within the Environmental Protection Agency to better track mine sites that need cleanup. And it would prioritize cutting-edge cleanup methods, like one backed by the company DESA Tech that involves harvesting uranium mine waste so it can be reused. But that cleanup method has faced pushback from environmental advocates, who say it's still experimental, uses too much water, and doesn't fully clean up contamination. Besides looking into new remediation methods, the bill would also give tribes more funding for cleaning up abandoned hard rock mines. The feds estimate there are about 140,000 such mines in the U.S. For KNAU, I'm Chris Clements in Flagstaff.
0: And I'm Jill Freitas.

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3: This is Native America Calling. I'm Sean Spruce. If you're looking for ideas to keep the kids or young adults in your house occupied during summer break, a book by a Native author could be the answer. There are dozens of engaging options that offer educational and entertaining stories born from traditions, cultures, and experiences Native readers can relate to. Topics from popular books include skateboarding, first love, family roots, identity, moosehide tanning, and navigating private school, just to name a few. In this hour, we'll talk with Native authors who are also avid readers about some of their favorite books, titles you might want to add to your young readers list. Join the conversation today. Tell us why you enjoy reading during the summer months or any other time of the year. Our number to the studio is 1-800-996-2848. That is also 1-800-99-NATIVE. All of our guests today are joining us on Zoom. In Stillwell, Oklahoma, we have Andrea Rogers, an author and PhD student at the University of Arkansas. She is a citizen of the Cherokee Nation. Andrea, welcome back to Native America Calling.
4: Thank you for having me, Widow.
3: Joining us from Denver, Colorado is Byron Graves. He is also an author and a skateboarder. He is Ojibwe and Lakota. Byron, welcome to the show. Great to have you.
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3: And joining us from Chicago, Illinois, while traveling is Stacy Wells. She's an author, librarian, and member of the Choctaw Nation. Stacy, welcome back to Native America Calling.
6: Ah, Halito, thank you for having me again.
3: Halito to you as well. And Andre, I want to start with you. Young adult fiction, of course, it's primarily targeted to readers between the ages of 12 and 18 years of age. But I don't know. I mean, here I am in my 50s, and I really enjoy reading it. I have a preteen daughter. I find many of the coming of age themes are still very relatable. What appeals to you about young adult fiction?
4: Oh, gosh, there's a lot of things. One, I know that as a young adult writer, I try to really be careful with my potential readers. And so, you know, I'll write the book first and then I will come back at it and look at it with a view towards, you know, not harming anyone, but especially young readers, especially young brown readers. And so for me, I think a lot of other authors do that as well, is there's a big concern for your audience when you're putting work out there.
3: What makes good young adult fiction then?
4: It's in conversation with the things kids care about, but it's hard to know that what that is, because everybody reads a different book. And so I think good young adult fiction allows students, people, youth, adults, everyone to kind of figure out what they think about things. I think kids are great because they can read something and it's not necessarily going to change their mind, but it will expose them to maybe other ways of thinking about things. And sometimes, you know, that does lead to them thinking about things in a way that's different. For me, part of young adult fiction that I love is the stuff that is hopeful, the stuff that shows, even though there's a lot to get through, it can get better, and that getting better is kind of on you, because kids don't have a lot of control, right? When you're under 18, you can't make all your decisions for sure, and you don't have as much control of your life as you think you will when you're an adult. That is an illusion, because I've found as an adult, you don't have a whole lot of control of your life either.
3: Oh, geez. You really speak some truth there today, Andrea. Before the show, we asked you and our other guests to come up with your favorite 2026 book so far this year. And you have Shards of Silence by Brian Lee Young on your list. And we just had Brian on our show for our Native Bookshelf feature. What did you like about Shards of Silence, and why do you recommend it to readers?
4: Okay, so something I loved about that, and I was thinking about that today because I went to Indian healthcare to see my therapist, right? And so how Indian healthcare back in like the 1930s and 40s and 50s, there weren't a lot of Native people who were actually working in it. It was, you know, non-Native people who were running the hospitals and being the doctors and the nurses, you know. And then today when I'm going to the Wilma Mankiller Health Center, you know, my nurses are often Cherokee, my doctors are Cherokee, and my therapist is Cherokee. And so much like the boarding schools, right? The boarding schools started out with non-Native teachers, non-Native principals, non-Native superintendents. And then later on, a lot of those same Native people who had gone through it and maybe not had great experiences came back and took it over, right? And changed it and allowed, you know, our culture back in. And so this is a story about a young Navajo man, a young man going off to an elite boarding school, right? Something that's very different from what his parents might have been sent to, or his grandparents were sent to, right? And so, at least hopefully. And so I thought it was great, that juxtaposition, the contemporary time when this young man is making his own choices and trying to be successful by going and getting an education that he chooses, right? And that is very elite in this case. But also finding that his cultural values really do still matter, and he really needs those to move securely, safely through the world as a Navajo man.
3: As someone who went to a private school in high school, middle school as well, I could relate to a lot of that theme in Shards of Silence. I really enjoyed it too, Andrea. You also have the young adult novel Medicine Wheels by our other guest, Byron Graves, on your list. Before we bring Byron into the conversation, tell us what you liked about this book.
4: Oh, I loved the main character, Bryce's growth, and that he's dealing with stuff that kids deal with, right? Which is maybe a parent who has some dysfunction, is dealing with grief in a really self-harming way. And that the little trigger warning, there is some self-harm discussion in there and has happened, but how he deals with it, how he finds coming to community and asking for what he needs from his mother allows him, he finally has a community again, he has friends again, and with kids that matter so much. And so how to find what you love and share it with mother allows him, he finally has a community again, he has friends again, and with kids that matter so much. And so how to find what you love and share it with people that love you and want the best for you.

0: Byron, this new novel, Medicine Wheels, it just launched. Tell us a little bit more about the story and what you hope appeals to readers.
1: Yeah, one thing that I kind of had this epiphany of as I was writing, and I think anytime you're writing a book, you're constantly looking for like, what's the heart of the story? Why does this matter? Why should anyone read it? Why is it special? Why am I spending 1,000 hours of my life on it? And for me, that epiphany was that, especially for Indigenous youth, but youth everywhere, you have to find a passion or a hobby, something that you're madly in love with. I call it your lighthouse to get you through those tough days, those dark days, those challenging times, those losses, something that you just can look forward to, something that can be the glue that holds you together. So in Medicine Wheels, that becomes skateboarding for the character, the main character, Bryce. My previous book, Res Ball, the kid was just this brilliant basketball player, and you're kind of on this like joyous, he's dunking on people and hitting game-winning threes, and there's a gymnasium of people cheering him on. And with Medicine Wheels, I wanted to explore what it's like when you're picking up a challenge for the first time, when you're kind of curious about a new hobby or skill or sport, but you're not good at it and you're really challenged by it, and how beautiful and fun it can be to just stick with it and go back that second day or that third day, and the satisfaction and joy you find in seeing that incremental growth in a skill. So Bryce is figuring out how to skateboard as this book starts.
0: Byron, these books that you've written, Medicine Wheels, Res Ball, of course, are these the kind of books that you wish you had had when you were growing up?
1: Yeah, without a doubt. You know, I always tell people I loved American and still do love American. And grew up, you know, cheering on Indiana Jones and cheering on Luke Skywalker and Peter Parker. And those were all awesome, don't get me wrong, but it never had a kid on a reservation or the specific, you know, fingerprint kind of essence that you have of your lived experience on a reservation. So I wanted to take some of what I loved of those stories and also give a kid a mirror so they could feel themselves as a hero, see themselves as a hero, recognize a reservation, a community, that history. And so part of writing these books was really writing it for 16-year-old me, or, you know, 14-year-old me, and being able to almost like time travel back and say, here you go.
0: And with 16-year-old you, also a skateboarder and a basketball player?
1: Definitely basketball. That's okay. Why Res Ball came first, and I'm a big fan of write what you know. So when I wrote Res Ball, I had a million stories to tell, and I knew inside and out every little fundamental and movement being on a basketball court. When I went to write Medicine Wheels, I had only been a fan of skateboarding. So 1,000 hours on Tony Hawk Pro Skater and watching X Games and skateboard clips. But growing up there, I grew up where there was rivers and streams and lakes and forests and not a ton of like concrete or skate parks. So I actually taught myself how to skateboard as I wrote this book. So falling for the first time, getting excited about figuring out how to finally ollie after 5 million fails. All those things are firsthand experiences in this story.
0: Byron Graves and Andrea Rogers kicking off our conversation here today. We are talking about books, and specifically young adult fiction, summer reading lists for the engaged young reader in your home. All types of stories, mystery, suspense, drama, romance, young adult fiction. It has something for everybody, I've learned over the years. Join the conversation if you are a fan of young adult fiction, specifically by Native writers. Let us know what you're reading right now for this summer. Or maybe you've got a reading list yourself for your kids, your grandchildren, your nephews, your nieces. Let us know. Phone lines are open, 1-800-996-2848.

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1: Thank you for listening to Native America Calling. I'm Sean Spruce, and we're talking with Native book enthusiasts and authors about books for kids and young adults that could be an alternative to screens and video games this summer. Are you reading a Native book with your child or grandchild? Tell us about it. We're at 1-800-996-2848. One of our guests today, Andrea Rogers, is an author and also a PhD student at the University of Arkansas. We have her on the line right now. And Andrea, another book that made your list is also written by one of our guests today, Stacy Wells. It's titled Stronger Than. Tell us what you liked about it.
2: Oh, I love Stronger Than. What's fun is I got to kind of see this from beginning to end. And so when Stacy first started working on it with Nikki Grimes, and one thing that I loved about Stronger Than is it focuses on people who often get left out when we start talking about Native issues and Native tribes. And those are the Black Indigenous people or the freedmen. And so often they get sort of, well, they're left out. There's you know, how many books are there out there that show them? And, you know, show that Native people, you can't look at someone and know that they're Native or not Native. And so I love that this one, he's part of a community and he's Black and he's Muscogee. Right? Is that right, Stacy? Or Choctaw? I can't remember.
3: He's
2: sorry.
3: He's Choctaw.
2: He's Choctaw. He's Black and Choctaw. And, you know, when the tribes were forced to move, sometimes if they had, you know, there were the one percenters and the Choctaw and the Cherokee and the Muscogee tribes and the Chickasaw, and those people did utilize enslaved people to rebuild. And, you know, our seminaries and our roads and our fences, our gates, you know, these great big beautiful stone buildings, that was enslaved labor a lot of times. And so there is a debt to the enslaved people who helped, you know, through no choice of their own, who did rebuild our nations.
1: Okay. Stacy Wells.
2: Infrastructure, sorry.
1: No. Thank you so much for that intro. And Stacy, let's hear from you. Tell us a little bit more about what went into writing Stronger Than, and also this protagonist, Dante.
3: Well, Dante is a Black Choctaw boy who really he struggles with nightmares. And the thing about that is he learns to overcome those by finding strength in his ancestors who walked the Trail of Tears and also survived the Tulsa Race Massacre. And I know these sound like really big topics for kids and maybe too much, but they're very appropriately age-based for the market, for 4 to 8. It's very appropriate. And it's a beautiful story of actually community, too. His uncles play a big role in Choctaw of raising their nieces and nephews. And his uncle plays a big part in the story. And like Andrea said, it's getting that when Nikki and I started writing this book, believe it or not, it was 5 years ago. And it just came out in January. And so the production line was long. And there truly wasn't something quite like this at that moment. And I'm so happy that I got to be a big part of that. And one little tidbit about this story that many people don't know is E.B. Lewis does his illustrations using live actors and live people, so he can copy that. And so the story really came about because the uncle in the story is a Mississippi Choctaw band member that lives in Dallas, is a good friend of mine. It's Eli Hickman. And then the mom is a Choctaw Nation. She worked at the Choctaw Cultural Center, and that Audrey Jacobs, she was in there. And we have an author in there that lives in Austin, Varian Johnson. And then Ann Winter, her children, she's a Black author, just like Varian Johnson. And her children are Dante and Damon in the book. So when we talk about community raising our children, because Dante does go to the library, this book is definitely community, but it's also telling a part of history that a lot of people don't know about. And it's the Trail of Tears and more importantly, the Tulsa Race Massacre.
1: Those community connections you share, Stacy, those are really inspiring. Thank you so much for writing this book and talking about it today. Now, In your list, your summer reading list, you have a romantic novel in verse. It's really like a book of poetry. It's titled An Expanse of Blue. It's written by a native Hawaiian writer. Tell us why you like it so much.
3: Well, you know, what I like about it is there's not enough YA books out there that are written in verse. And when you talk about verse, we're talking about shorter sentences, but very impactful. And this makes it accessible to a lot of children that might get, or teens that are intimidated by larger books. So this book is, I think I read it in 2 hours, an hour and a half on the airplane, but it's an emotionally moving, very emotionally charged book. Each line is super powerful, and it follows Elizabeth as she comes into finding her own voice and her emotional truth, and kind of not overcoming, but coming to terms with her emotional abusive father. And it is a beautiful story, and I highly, highly recommend it. Superb writing.
1: All right. Andrea, you have a new book coming out in a couple of months. It's titled Death in the Tall Grass, and coincidentally, Stacy has it on her list of books that she can't wait to read. Tell us more about this up-and-coming book here, Andrea.
2: Okay, so this is another book I started like 20 years ago, and I really was inspired by Dennis McAuliffe's Bloodlands, and I was working for a woman who was Osage, and I was actually staying at her place and reading Bloodlands. And this was in 1994, and I did not realize, well, I mean, I didn't know about the Reign of Terror so much that happened to the Osage. And then when I did further research, I realized it also happened to lots of other tribes, just in a slightly different way after allotment. And so so I went back and read Angie Debo's And Still the Waters Run. And so I revisited this book and focused on, you know, the Cherokee and the Muscogee, the people who were around Tulsa, who were targeted in the same way for their land by the guardianship program. And it was a super corrupt program. And, you know, these were oil men, you know, with like 48 children they were supposed to be the guardians of, and they were really just stealing everything from them. And these are the names that are on museums. These are the names that are on the big buildings in Oklahoma. And so I said it in 1968, which was a really turbulent time for everyone. And actually, you know, the Indian Civil Rights Act was just passed that year. And so there were all kinds of things happening that we sort of have taken for granted. I don't know if we take them for granted anymore, but there were all kinds of things happening. You know, at that time it was illegal. The stomp dances were illegal, you know, dancing in a way that was ceremonial was illegal. And none of that's going to change until 1972. And so then you also had the assassinations and you had protests. And so it's set in 1968, this turbulent time, but it's also looking back at something that nobody was talking about. And even if you looked at the literature that was out in 1994, you know, you really only had like Angie Debo who had written And Still the Waters Run. There wasn't a whole lot written about the way that after statehood, Indian Territory was really just raided again.
1: Yeah. I really like how you dig into some of these themes. You don't hold back and you share these stories with young readers who might not have an opportunity to learn this information if it weren't for books like this. So right on. And Byron Graves, back to you. I want to ask you the same question I asked Andrea earlier. What do you think a good young adult novel has to have? And what drew you to the genre in the first place?
4: I think it has something that obviously is universal, where anybody from any age can pick it up and feel something that they've experienced before, maybe to varying degrees. I think there's always a little bit of, whether it's fantasy or not, or actually just reality-based, but magic. I think there's an experience when you're younger where the world is still, anything's possible and anything can happen. And so you're looking at it through a different lens, that teenage gaze. And I think that's always fun. That's always exciting to explore. What drew me to it was having just a for as a writer, just a plethora of experiences during my teenage years in high school time that I always knew when I was that age. I was like, God, these would be some incredible stories, some deep stories, some meaningful stories. I just didn't know how to put them together until later in life. But with that said, I think sometimes too, you know, they say hindsight's 20/20. So when you and I think Andrea touched on this, but sometimes you finish writing a book and then you go back and you kind of look at it through like, what am I trying to achieve? What am I looking to do? Who am I trying to make sure that I take good care of or nurture through this storytelling? And so it's kind of fun to be able to be an adult, but and with all the experiences of life now and all the mistakes and lessons, to go back into teenage me, if you will, and kind of have a little bit more levity and a little bit more perspective, and just kind of lightly sprinkle that into, you know, epiphanies characters have, or, you know, reckonings that they come across.
1: Byron, do you have children of your own?
4: I have one bonus child who is 13 going on 14.
1: Do you ever talk to them or run ideas past them just to kind of make sure you're connecting with youth?
4: So, my current book that I'm working on, it takes place in a half in reality, half in virtual reality. And he is obsessed with VR right now. So I was help he was helping me out with constructing the principles of the game, what would happen, who would do what. So I had that fresh perspective on what he would like to see in the video game. And he's my target market. So, you know, it's cool hearing that immediate feedback.
1: Yeah, I bet that really helps a lot. Now, Byron, you also compiled a summer reading list, and one of the titles is The Others by Cheryl Isaacs. Tell us more.
4: Yeah, I've been a fan of spooky stuff since I can remember. I was obsessed, like maybe a little too obsessed with like Halloween. And I remember going when you still went to video stores, the first time my mom let me pick out my own movies, and going and picking out like all the 1930s Universal horror stories. And with Cheryl's book, it had a lot of those elements. I felt like the backdrop itself is kind of creepy and eerie. I'm a huge Jordan Peele fan of his horror work in The Twilight Zone, and there was that vibe going for it. It's this haunting, diverse story with investigations and trying to figure out what's going on. So it really, really keeps you page turning and really keeps you wondering what's happening next. I think teenagers, this will be a great teenage summer book. It's a sequel, so there is one before it called Unfinished that you'd want to grab first. But this could also work as a standalone. I was thinking about that as I was in the first like few chapters of it. Like if you just immediately picked this up and jumped in, would it work? And it absolutely does.
1: All right. Byron, what are some other titles that you have on your reading list this summer? Young adult novel specifically.
4: You know, we had some overlap. I did absolutely love, and we shared it on our list, Stronger Than. One of the things I loved about it was having that experience of knowing that you are having perhaps intergenerational trauma, or you are having things that society's unfairly imposing on you as a young person, but then having that moment of strength and that moment of recognition, like the title itself, there's this poetic repetition throughout it where the character is being told and realizing, hey, I am stronger than these obstacles. I am stronger than these things that have happened. And there's that pride and that power and that realization of your connection to your ancestors and your connection to your current community. And I just thought that was such a beautiful, powerful message. And the title just, I've been thinking about it ever since I read the book of how great of a title that even is when you really think about what it means. So that one and the artwork with it would definitely be one I couldn't recommend strongly enough for any young readers out there.
1: Byron, you also have Here Comes the Aunties by Cynthia Leitich Smith on your list. Tell us about this title. It's a catchy one for sure. Here Come the Aunties.
4: You know, it's so cool. Like I live in Denver, but I'm from the Red Lake Indian Reservation in northern Minnesota. And over the past like 15 or 20 years of living away from my family and away from my community, you get homesick and you just miss some of that feeling and that connection that you can only really feel, I feel like sometimes when you're amongst your own people. And this really captures that experience, that joy, that feeling of like when you're going through the story, you're really like, I know these aunties, I know these characters. So for me, it really helped to quell some of that homesickness I feel. Anytime you ever have had, if you've ever had the honor or pleasure of listening to Cynthia Leidick Smith speak at like a book festival panel, she exudes this beautiful, like deep, powerful joy. And this story really captures that light and that energy. I could feel her like spirit coming through it. It's thoughtful, it's heartwarming. There's that deep sense of like belonging, like I was speaking to initially about it, and that cultural pride. And it's fun. Cynthia always, like any of her YA stuff, there's always like a huge focus on fun. So great, great, great book.
1: All right. Stacey Wells, back to you. Tell us about some of the other books on your reading list.
3: Well, I just wanted to go back to Death in the Tall Grass by Andrea L. Rogers, and I know she's on the show today. And so I finished it this morning and I was just into tears, so I cannot recommend it enough. But I wanted to read just one little passage. Andrea has a way with words, and I always tell her she should be a writer. That's my line at a joke, but it's Oklahoma is a land of ghosts, not the ghosts of murdered Indians or enslaved people and the tortured and exploited. No state or island or U.S. principality can lay claim to being special in that way. No, the ghosts that haunt this country will never rest until the living are no longer filled with guilt. It is such a beautifully told story, and I cried at the end, and I hope everybody picks it up. And when I talked about accessible, and I know that's like the librarian coming out in me, this is a short read. I don't think, and that short doesn't mean it's worse. It means it's like it is a story that it needs to be told, and it's like under like 200 pages. It might only be this like it's 170 pages. That's a great length for a kid, and it's just a purely wonderful story. So I want to talk about that one, and then I also wanted to talk about this book called Gabriel's Winter Count by Andrea M. Page, and she's a Lakota Hunk Papa Lakota, and she has walked on, and she was a dear friend of mine. And this book that was illustrated by Elfrida Beartrack Algo is just this beautiful intergenerational picture book about the Lakota tradition of winter counts and celebrating their resilience, remembrance, and like the connection across the distance. And in this story particularly, Gabriel, his parents serve. One's in the U.S. Forest Service, one is in the U.S. military. And when his parents are leaving, he forgets that he doesn't have a gift for them because in their culture they give gifts. And so while they're gone, he's trying to think of ways, like, what gift can I get? He goes through all these different things and he lands on a winter count when he talks with his grandmother. And then that's the gift that he gives. But it's just this beautiful story, this Lakota story. And like Andrea said about Stronger Than, I got to see Andrea write this book from the beginning and seeing all the different versions of it. And I cannot recommend it enough. It is not out yet,
1: Okay.
3: but it does come out in October.
1: All right. We're going to take another short break. We're going to come back and continue with Stacy and our other guests. We are talking about good books to read this summer, specifically young adult fiction. And if you would like to join the conversation for what are you waiting for? Just give us a call, 1-800-99-NATIVE.
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1: We're glad you're with us today on Native America Calling. I'm Sean Spruce, and we're talking about books for kids and young adults. 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And one of our guests today, Stacey Wells, is an author, librarian, also a member of the Choctaw Nation. And Stacey, You have another interesting book. It's titled Raven Rising by Christine Hartman Durr, and it comes out in a few weeks. Why are you excited about this one?
3: Well, one, I think I was hooked when I was told it was like a cozy fantasy. And I think sometimes when we think about Native literature, maybe we haven't seen it in that way. And I think that Native literature, we should have genre. And so I was captured by that. But also I'm a dear fellow fan of Christine Hartman Durr, who is Cherokee. And this one has just a little bit of magic and baking. And there's something about baking that is kind of universal for the readers. And this is definitely a middle grade book. And I think it's a perfect mix of like cozy and magical. But it follows a girl, her name is Raven, and she's lost both of her parents. And so her life has been upended. And she's moved to a new city with her aunt. And she's just trying to figure out, because secretly she blames herself for her parents' death. And she has to deal with bullies at school and a principal that attacks girls in the way of like the way they dress, not physically attacking them. I'm sorry about that. And Raven is just has all of these things going on, and it's her and she uses the baking to kind of work through her grief. And I'll just say, I read this somewhere, but it's like magic and memory are tangled together in this book. And that is such a lovely way to say how the book makes you feel.
1: Mm-hmm. Raven Rising. I got a copy of this book, and I mentioned earlier, I have a daughter. She's 12 years old, same age as Raven. My daughter's also part Cherokee. And so we read part of it together, and then she read the rest of it on her own. But I was really impressed by some of those themes. Like you mentioned that principal, that assistant principal, and just that element. You don't see that in other books. And I thought it was really beneficial for her to be introduced that those types of people exist. There are people like that in schools, and you need to understand that those types of threats are real. I thought, and it did a really good job of explaining that, I thought.
3: Oh, she did. She handled it beautifully. And I think and at the end, there's just this hopefulness. And then there's still that magic.
1: Mm-hmm. Stacey, are you working on any other novels right now?
3: Oh, I am. One book that's coming out, I have a YA book coming out. The title is TBD, but it's about Choctaw competitive cheerleaders who are learning that there's a lot of Native stolen art in the world. And during their circuits, they are on the hunt for stolen Native art to kind of rematriate back to the appropriate owners. That is coming probably in 2027.
1: All right. And we'll keep an eye out.
3: Yeah.
1: Okay. Andrea, back to you. And let's continue with the Cherokee vibe today, because another Cherokee writer, Tracy Sorrell, has a new book coming out soon. It's titled Riding the Trail, Cherokees Remember the Removal. What do you know about this book, and why is it on your must-read list right now?
2: I don't know how many people know, but there's a thing that the Cherokee tribe does called the Remember the Removal Trail Ride. And so what we've done previously is sometimes the Eastern Band, sometimes Cherokee Nation goes and they select a group of riders, mostly young adults, and they train. And they also look at what their own personal ancestry is related to the trail. And so then they either go and start in Cherokee, North Carolina, and ride bikes with Cherokees from North Carolina to Indian Territory. And sometimes they go the other way around. And so it's a really good way, I think, to experience the trail, because I mean, yes, we always hear, oh, you have to be resilient, you have to be whatever, but it's not our traumas that define us, it's how we respond to them, it's what we do, how we rebuild afterwards, and that's really the most important part. And so I've always loved that this bike ride happens. I think it started in the 80s. And Will Chavez was actually part of the original crew, I think, that rode. And now he helps lead it. And he's actually a Cherokee in Laguna Pueblo. And he and Tracy Sorrell did this book together. And Tracy, I know, rode along on the trail with them in a car. then, you know, because she had to go back and write about it. So, I mean, she couldn't be on that bike all the way back. Anyway, so she was busy writing in the hotel that night, right? And taking pictures and talking to people and doing interviews and research. But it's full of photographs. It's, I know that as an adult, I had never been to the homelands. I had never been where my people, you know, were forced to walk. And it was a really, important thing to do. And I was able to take my two youngest with us on spring break when I was researching my very first book, Marion the Trail of Tears. And it will, I mean, to go back and see where our people came from and where, you know, our bones were for thousands of years, to see Judah Call a Rock, to see these places that are of historical significance for us. You know, a lot of times when you read stuff about Native Lit, and especially as I've been getting ready for this and looking at like reviews of books, they're always talking about Native mythology and folklore, and it's like, no, these are our stories, these are our history, it's not made up speculative stuff. This is real. And to go physically on that ride or to be there and walk around where you know, New Echota was, where our government was, can really change your perspective, because this stuff isn't taught. This stuff is invisible historically. And if you can't go, it seems like this book would be maybe the next best thing.
1: Mm-hmm. I'm familiar with the removal riders. My wife has had numerous relatives who have taken that bike ride before, and it's always, you know, a big deal here in Western North Carolina when they take off. Really exciting. And as you mentioned, it sounds like there's a lot of really cool photographs in this book as well. So again, the title, Riding the Trail, Cherokees Remember the Removal, by Tracy Sorrell and also Will Chavez. Andrea, A Hole in the Sky by Daniel H. Wilson. You know, not exactly a young adult novel, but I read it. I think there's a thing. There's a lot of, I think it's a story that a lot of teens could get into. It's appropriate, don't you?
2: I do actually. That, you know, and I loved Robopocalypse. So when I saw Hole in the Sky had come out, I was like, oh my gosh, I've got to read that. And then I set it on my TBR for way too long. And then, you know, once I started listening to it, I couldn't stop, right? And so it was so cool to have a story that's embedded in being Cherokee, you know, that's so aware of our culture and our history, you know, and Spyro and how our interactions with, you know, what we believe are aliens from hundreds of years ago comes into play. Stories that people don't know that we have come into play. Even if it's just a sentence, just a brushstroke, our creatures, our monsters, you know, and there's always this sort of meditation on what is a monster, because like Utena, one of our monsters, he was created to help people. He was created to save us. And so that, you know, having those, our Cherokee stories come into play was just really cool.
1: Absolutely.
2: Especially like, because we got to save everybody because it's the end of the world, maybe.
1: Byron Graves, I want to go back to you. You have tackled basketball. You've tackled skateboarding. What's next for you writing wise?
4: Yeah, I promised myself a while back that when I started writing or making any sort of art, that whatever I was creating should terrify me. It should scare me. And so my next book does that more so than anything I've ever worked on before. So it's kind of exciting to be on my third major book and being more afraid than I was with either of the first two, to make sure not only do I make an entertaining story, do I do the characters justice, do I, you know, nail the themes that I'm imagining in my head, but also just sharing the content that I'm sharing in it It takes place between the Red Lake Indian Reservation, same universe as Rezbal, but a kid who is using a virtual reality character, an avatar, to explore their gender identity and to kind of escape reality. And I was thinking actually this morning, like a tagline or a theme for it is that sometimes you have to escape reality to find yourself. And so I would comp it to Ready Player One, the action of the Hunger Games. And I'm really,
1: Oh.
4: really excited. Also, I Wish You All the Best by Mason Deaver. I'm like right in the throes of it right now. I'm about halfway through and can't wait to finish it up and get it out there.
1: These sound like some really, really exciting projects, Byron. Now, we have a caller in line. I'm going to ask you one more question before we take the call. Now that you're into your third novel, are you finding it easier to write, just the overall process, or is it maybe harder now that you're under maybe more pressure to write?
4: The thing that I found was that I used to be able to write really fast. I could sit down and, go from one word to 3,000 words in a few hours and pat myself on the back. And I was really excited and focused on the word count and the chapter growth. But now that I've learned so much from the wonderful editors that I work with and the wonderful readers who share their thoughts and feedback, I write a lot slower, which sometimes feels frustrating, but I realize that I'm writing like an initially sharper first draft. So I'm trying not to like beat myself up over how much slower I write, but realizing I'm probably putting out better first drafts and content right from the get-go now.
1: Yeah, sounds like quality over quantity for sure.
4: Yeah.
1: Let's take this caller now. This is Jen, who listens to the show every day online in East Texas, and Jen is Cherokee. Hello, Jen. You're on the air.
6: Thank you so much. Can you hear me?
1: Yeah, you sound great, Jen.
6: Okay, good. I don't know where to start first because I'm reading three books at a time, depending on the mood I feel when I'm reading. But I was not aware when I went for Brian Lee Young's Charge of Silence that it was meant for younger people. But I'm at the age where I'm going through changes of life as well as young people. And it really was very helpful because I have close friends who are Diné, and I've been very close to the kids as they grew up. And this young man writing this book makes me feel so at home with people that I miss very much being there with. And the way he writes about what he wrote about death when you interviewed him the other day is one reason why I really went for the book, because when I lost a young filmmaker, I didn't get to grieve the way you normally grieve. And he explains in the book so much about that. And I was very aware of it. And then, of course, Joy Harjo has always been a great author and poet of mine, is she has a book called Girl Warrior, and it is really excellent for young women. And then, of course, the Hawaiian girl, Kila Kendall, writes That Which Feeds Us, and I'm very environmentally concerned about everything that most Native Americans are aware of and happening in Hawaii, where I've visited. And I've just loved all these books, and now I'm really excited about the bike ride because I've followed it every year, and I've watched them as they've stopped places and visited, and that's going to mean a lot to me to read it and really enjoy just reading it slowly and taking it all in. So thank you so much, Sean, for another great program, and thanks to all the
1: Jen,
6: writers. I've tried it, and I'm not good at it.
1: absolutely, Jen. Thank you for calling in and sharing, your picks for our listeners as well. Lots of choices, lots of options for books to read this summer. We're going to have to wrap up here in a moment, but I want to go back to Andrea Rogers for just one more question. And Andrea, we just heard our caller, Jen, say she's reading multiple books, three books at the same time. And I don't know about you, but I love reading multiple books simultaneously. What about you?
2: Oh yeah, right. I got so excited about doing this that I didn't realize I'd get to do maybe a little bit of an adult rec. And so even The Hole in the Sky is, and I guess Eliana Ramage's To the Moon and Back is so good. But and so right now though, so I wrote Stephen Graham Jones, and I was like, hey, I'm gonna be on Native American Calling tomorrow anyway, I can get a look at that new book. So Off the Reservation is coming out in October. And that's going to be a, I've started it, and you probably basically don't talk to me for the next 3 hours, because I'm going to finish this, because it's so propulsive, and it's a sequel to The Only Good Indians, which I loved. So yeah, I love books. I love audiobooks. If I didn't do audiobooks, I'd probably never get off my couch.
1: Wonderful.
2: Oh, the audiobook for Hole in the Sky is like, it's like a multicast recording. And those are, to me, those are always fun because they're like old radio shows.
1: Oh, geez. I got a lot of reading to do here, folks. So we need to wrap up the show. Andre and I both. We need to get into some books here today. All right. We're going to have to wrap it up. A big thanks to our three guests, Andrea Rogers, Stacy Wells, and Byron Graves. Join us next week when we start off the show with a talk about efforts to retrieve important and even sacred items heading to an overseas auction. Our executive producer is Art Hughes. Our producers are Andy Murphy, Sol Traverso, and Joe Thompson. Marino Spencer is the engineer. Sho McPolin is the digital producer. Nola Daves Moses is the distribution director. Bob Peterson is the network manager for Native Voice One. Clifton Chadwick is our national underwriting sales director. Charles Sather is our chief operations officer. The president and CEO of Quantic Broadcast Corporation is Jacqueline Salee. Have a safe weekend. I'm Sean Spruce.

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You once said that you love me, baby. Find out that you were lying. You once said that you love me, baby. Find out that you were lying. But that's all right, I know you're gonna get lonesome and

Thank you, ladies and gentlemen. I am Jimmy Roger, and I have the privilege to be here in Sound Studio today, feeling good and everything. I'm going to try and attempt to record one of my records that was recorded back in the early 50s, along with the Muddy Waters group and the late Little Walter. The title of this tune happens to be I'm Walking by Myself.

There's talk of corruption, of system and state. There's talk of destruction by warheads and hate. Friends, we must believe in something, or soon it will be too late. Why not believe in the superstar?

0: Serving San Diego from high atop Monument Peak in the Laguna Mountains, this is KNSJ.
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0: Hello and welcome to Background Briefing, available 24/7 at backgroundbriefing.org. I'm Ian Masters, and today we'll examine a number of stories and issues in the news. We'll begin with outrageous sentences of demonstrators against ICE handed down by a far-right district judge in Texas, Reed O'Connor, yesterday, including 30 years for Daniel Sanchez Estrada for moving a box of anti-fascist magazines after a protest at an ICE facility. Joining us is Matt Sledge, a political reporter at The Intercept, who has written previously for The Houston Landing, The Times-Picayune, New Orleans Advocate, and The Huffington Post. We will discuss his latest article at The Intercept, Prairie Land Defendant Sentenced to 30 Years in Prison for Moving a Box of Anti-Fascist Zines. Then we'll look into how the combination of fossil fuels, capitalism, colonialism is killing the planet because coal and oil generate huge profits for the owners of mines and oil companies, making it no surprise that drill baby drill Trump is killing off solar and wind because you can't own the sun or the wind. Joining us is Joss Fox, an independent filmmaker and founder and artistic director of the International WOW Company, best known as an Oscar-nominated, Emmy-winning writer and director of Gaslands Part 1 and 2. His documentaries also include Awake, A Dream from Standing Rock, and The Truth Has Changed. In 2018, he created The Truth Has Changed, a solo performance which toured to over 25 cities in the U.S. and Europe, and spawned a book and a feature film adaptation. He's the host of Staying Home with Joss Fox, a nightly interview program, and his new HBO documentary, just out, is The Welcome Table. Then finally, we will question whether the nation can really celebrate its 250th birthday when the birthday party is being hijacked by Donald Trump, who is doing everything he can to destroy our democracy so that he can rule over us like a depraved Roman emperor. Joining us is Judith Levine, a Brooklyn-based journalist, essayist, and author of 5 books. Her Substack is Today in Fascism, and she has an article at The Guardian. We will discuss America's 250th birthday celebration is replacing history with toxic myth. And joining us now is Matt Sledge, who's a political reporter at The Intercept, who has written previously for The Houston Landing, The Times-Picayune, New Orleans Advocate, and The Huffington Post. His latest article, The Intercept, is Prairie Land Defendant Sentenced to 30 Years in Prison for Moving a Box of Anti-Fascist Zines. Welcome to Background Briefing, Matt Sledge.
1: Thanks so much for having me. Yeah.
0: Well, thanks for joining us. And today, the Supreme Court handed down 3 more gifts to Donald Trump. One means that in Hawaii, you can now carry guns onto private property against the wishes of the owner of the property. Immigrants, particularly desperate ones seeking asylum in the United States, can now be stopped at the border. And up to 400,000 Haitian and Syrian refugees who are here under protective status no longer have that protection and can be deported. And on top of that, of course, recently the Republicans gave DHS and ICE $70 billion, on top of which there's $100 billion in the kitty that they haven't even spent. And these are the same people that shot down American citizens in the streets of Minneapolis. So I think that's context, isn't it, Matt, for the additional horrors that you have written about?
1: Yeah, well, I wrote about the very stern sentences handed down by these two federal judges in Fort Worth, and they are certainly two of the Trump administration's favorite judges when it comes to filing cases, you know, filing civil cases. And of course, these were criminal cases, and they were kind of widely trumpeted by the Trump administration.
0: But it's extraordinary to think that we're in a situation now where if you protest against ICE and Border Patrol, you know, like people in Minneapolis did, and we all saw the video of this executions of these two American citizens, if you protest against this government's cruelty meted out by Trump and Stephen Miller, if you protest, you can end up with a 100-year sentence.
1: Yeah, I mean, these are, you know, the numbers that these folks in Texas got are really jaw-dropping. You know, the 100-year sentence was for the person convicted of attempted murder. You know, there were firearms at the protest and a local police officer was shot. But, you know, when you look at the protesters who never had a gun, who never fired a gun, they also received decades-long sentences, 50 years, 70 years. These are folks who were acquitted of crimes of violence. And then I zoomed in on one person who wasn't even there that night, who was accused of essentially obstruction of justice for moving a box of anarchist zines, and he got 30 years. So even his sentence is longer than anybody who stormed the Capitol received.
0: So we're talking about a protest that took place on the July the 4th, 2025, right?
1: Yeah, that's right. Outside of an ICE detention center called the Prairieland Detention Center in Alvarado, Texas, which is about 45 minutes away from Dallas.
0: And the person that I should have mentioned, the 70-year sentence, as opposed to the 100-year sentence, because the guy that did get the 100-year sentence, Song, he apparently shot a policeman in the neck, right? The rest of these people that we're talking about now and that you've written about were simply protesting. So I want to make that separation.
1: Yeah, and you know, it was, I think, by it was a chaotic event. I think it's safe to say, you know, there had been a daytime protest earlier in the day, and then this event happened much later at night, almost around 11 p.m. that night, and the protesters had brought fireworks, so it for what they described as a noise demonstration. So I think it's safe to say that they had planned a more aggressive protest than the people earlier in the day had. But it, pretty much uniformly, the people who spoke at the sentencings yesterday said they'd never intended to hurt anybody. They wanted to show solidarity with the detainees inside the ICE facility.
0: And the person that you profile in your article, Matt, Daniel Sanchez Estrada, he got 30 years. And in pleading before the judge, he said, "I am a father, I am a husband, I am a teacher, a poet, I am many things, Your Honor, but I am not a terrorist." And that clearly fell on deaf ears, given U.S. District Judge Reed O'Connor is a flaming right winger appointed by George W. Bush. But his wife, Marcela Rueda, she received a 70-year sentence longer than the other defendants because of her alleged role in this conspiracy to commit obstruction by asking her husband, Sanchez Estrada, to move the magazines after her arrest. So he wasn't even at the demonstration, I guess the next day he moved the magazines and that got him a 30-year sentence.
1: Essentially, I think the defense would argue that she had never even really asked him to do much of anything. The comments on her recorded phone call from jail are pretty ambiguous. I think it's safe to say. Nevertheless, a jury convicted them both on these counts related to moving the box of zines. But it's a short phone call of a few minutes that essentially results in 20 years extra on her sentence and a 30-year sentence for Daniel Sanchez Estrada, who, no one has accused of playing a role in planning or participation at this protest. And the really remarkable thing as well is that the kind of anarchist zines that he moved from one house to another were not actually used in the prosecution of the other defendants. So it's this kind of circular logic at play here that, he has to be convicted for moving the zines, even though we aren't using the zines in the prosecution.
0: But the zines are supposedly Antifa material, right?
1: Yeah, they were described by the government in a complaint against him as anti-government, anti-Trump material. None of them have anything to do with, specifically planning an attack or an ambush or, whatever the government likes to phrase it on this ICE detention facility. Some of them are quite theoretical. Some of them contradict each other. It's the kind of stuff you might find if you go to a zine fair at the library.
0: Right, but I'm just trying to get my head around this, Matt. How could any magazine be sufficient, whether you move it or not, to put somebody away for 30 years? I mean, it seems as if they were using this boogeyman of Antifa to somehow link these people who were put away for 70 years, 30 years, etc. In other words, without the boogeyman of Antifa, how would any box of any kind of magazine be sufficient to put you away for 30 years?
1: Yeah, I mean, I think I'm still trying to wrap my head around it as well. And I think you're hitting at a really important point, which the defense attorneys brought up at trial, brought up at sentencing, this guilt by association that was at play during the prosecution. The prosecutors and their witnesses repeatedly featured video clips or screenshots of anarchist materials that had nothing to do with what happened on the night of July 4th at Prairie Land. And, their argument was that they were trying to show the ideology that motivated people into what the government termed was an attack. But these materials had no direct link to what happened at Prairie Land. And, the government's argument against Sanchez Estrada in particular is that essentially that he thought these materials might be used against his wife, and that's why he was trying to hide the documents, and therefore that's why he can be prosecuted for moving the documents. But the real, I don't know if you want to call it irony or twist or crazy part of all of this is that the documents were not even used in the prosecution of the other defendants.
0: And didn't the other judge, Pittman, say that he wasn't going to talk about Antifa in the trial?
1: That came during the very end of the trial when the defense and prosecution were haggling over jury instructions, which is a typical part of the trial process. And the judge questioned out loud whether the word Antifa even needed to be used in the jury instructions. Because it didn't really have much to do with the underlying charges. He had some line, I think it was something like, why does it matter whether they were Antifa or Methodist Women's Auxiliary? That doesn't matter for the charges. It did wind up getting mentioned in the jury instructions, albeit briefly, but whether or not it was mentioned in the jury instructions, it was a major part of the prosecutor's arguments to the jurors in their closing statements.
0: And it sounds like it was also the reason why this district judge, Reed O'Connor, brought down this draconian sentence, because it's very rare for a judge to acknowledge that he's handing down a prison sentence for political reasons. But O'Connor did. He said, "The state wants to send a message to anyone who shares a similar ideology." What ideology are we talking about? They're talking about Antifa, which is a largely invented ideology. Didn't anybody on the defense point out that the Greatest Generation, the Bands of Brothers that freed Europe from the Nazis, hundreds of thousands of whom are buried in Europe, they were Antifa?
1: They sure did. Those arguments fell on deaf ears, but I think it was brought up repeatedly.

0: believe that violence is acceptable to achieve political ends. But that also assumes that these folks on the night of July 4th, 2025 were trying to use violence to achieve political ends, which, you know, they have pretty consistently said they were not. You know, they were there. One of the defendants in her sentencing statement said that it was actually a fairly festive atmosphere outside of the detention center until the police showed up in response to those fireworks.
1: Was that Autumn Hill who said, when I went to protest on the night of July the 4th, it seemed more like a party to me than anything else?
0: That's exactly right. And, you know, a number of the defendants who received these decades-long sentences were gone from the scene by the time the shooting started, you know, had left essentially when the cops showed up. So, you know, were not even present when the shooting happened.
1: And what do we know about this Benjamin Song, the shooter, I mean, who went on the lam and was arrested eventually? I mean, he's the guy that got the 100-year sentence. The rest of them are collateral damage as a result of this idiot's violence, right?
0: You can see it in different ways, for sure. Song uses they, them pronouns, is a former Marine reservist who had a lot of weapons training and, you know, brought an AR-15 to the scene. Their defense argued that they were only firing suppressive shots at the ground in response to a police officer, at least kind of pointing a weapon in the direction of fleeing protesters. I think everybody there that night wishes that gunshots had never been fired. But, you know, one thing that was fascinating throughout the trial and afterwards is that, you know, you could see a scenario where the other defendants tried aggressively to distance themselves from Song and hope that they, you know, get some mercy because of that. And that didn't really happen here. You know, they held a joint press conference after the sentences were handed down. So they have, you know, at least the defendants who went to trial have essentially stuck with Song, while at the same time trying to distinguish their actions from Song's actions on the night of the protest.
1: So just in the last couple of minutes, how does this all tie into the National Security Presidential Memorandum 7, which criminalizes any opposition to Trump? It seems like a sort of wish list to be more aspirational than practical, but it's starting to look like it's actually being implemented.
0: Yeah, well, you know, the NSPM 7 directly name checks the Prairie Land protest, you know, as this kind of justification for a crackdown on the left, along with the killing of Charlie Kirk. And it talks about disrupting the networks of anti-fascism. And, you know, the NSPM 7, this presidential memo from Trump, came out after Prairie Land happened and after many of the defendants had already been charged. But then we saw a superseding indictment really upping the ante against these defendants, you know, accusing them of material support of terrorism. And since then, you know, we've seen more aggressive federal prosecutions or attempts at federal prosecutions. You look at what happened with the Broadview case in Illinois. And now most recently, we have these federal charges against anti-ICE protesters in Minnesota. So, you know, the playbook was really set with Prairie Land and with NSPM 7, and now it's being followed by the Justice Department.
1: Well, Matt Sledge, I appreciate you covering this. It's still shocking, as I say, hard to get your head around the idea that people could be put away for decades for simply being at a demonstration and expressing their disgust and outrage at this government's violence against innocent people. That's what is so disgusting, and I thank you for joining us.

0: Thanks for having me.
1: And again, I'm speaking with Matt Sledge, a political reporter at The Intercept, who has written previously for The Houston Landing, The Times-Picayune, The New Orleans Advocate, and The Huffington Post. His latest article, The Intercept, is Prairie Land Defendant Sentenced to 30 Years in Prison for Moving a Box of Anti-Fascist Zines. We're going to take a brief station break and back looking into how the combination of fossil fuels, capitalism, colonialism is killing the planet, because you can't own the sun and the wind.

0: Welcome back. I'm Ian Masters, and this is Background Briefing, available 24/7 at backgroundbriefing.org. And joining us now, Joss Fox, an independent filmmaker and founder and artistic director of the international WOW company, best known for the Oscar-nominated, Emmy-winning writer and director of Gaslands Parts 1 and 2. His documentaries also include Awake, A Dream from Standing Rock, and in 2018, he created The Truth Has Changed, a solo performance which toured to over 25 cities in the U.S. and Europe, and spawned a book and a feature film adaptation. He's the host of Staying Home with Joss Fox, a nightly interview program, and his new HBO documentary just out is The Welcome Table. Welcome to Background Briefing, Joss Fox.
1: Thank you so much. It's great to be here.
0: Well, thanks for joining us, Joss, and obviously you've been making films about climate change and the relationship of fossil fuels to climate change, but your new film in many ways expands beyond just climate change itself to indicate that it's sort of colonialism, capitalism is at the heart of what the fossil fuels industries are all about, in the sense that you can own oil and coal and make profits from it, but you can't own the wind and the sun.
1: Yeah.
0: And now we've learned that lesson globally from this recent war that Trump has prosecuted in the Persian Gulf, where he literally said he was going to grab Iran's oil. Yeah. If that's not colonial flashbacks, I don't know what is. So I think it's pretty stark, isn't it? Do you think that this catastrophe in the Persian Gulf might propel us further towards what's so available, and yet we're being prevented from taking advantage of the sun and the wind because of the fossil fuel lobby and its control of politicians around the world?
1: Well, I mean, I think it goes even larger than that. I mean, obviously, we have the technology to move beyond fossil fuels. We have the technology to save the world from climate change. And this has been known for decades. And the fossil fuel industry is increasingly desperate for more and more and more resources, and also for more and more hegemonic control. And, you know, as I was making The Welcome Table, which is a film about how, you know, a third of humanity is going to be displaced by climate change, that is to say, one third of every person on the planet is going to lose their home because of the incredible, dramatic, destructive impacts of climate change. That's floods, that's fires, that's famine, that's landslides, that's extreme weather. And it's going to cause the largest mass migration in human history. And as I was exploring this across the world, across six continents, it was very obvious to me that it is the global south, you know, that is bearing the worst onslaught of climate change. And they have caused the least amount of the problem. They don't burn a lot of coal, oil, or gas compared to the global north, compared to the United States and Europe and China. The global north is benefited enormously from the development of fossil fuels, and, you know, is able to deal with, to a degree, some of the things involved with climate change. But it really became clear to me that this is this is still the colonial system at work. That for the vast majority of time on the planet Earth, people were ruled by empires. After World War II, we saw an explosion of new nation states, but, you know, those imperial forces never really relinquished control of the global economy, and so we entered into a period where we're having military dominance, and those newborn nations that are, you know, less than 100 years old have essentially become confines for people. And what we're seeing is now walls, wars, racism, authoritarianism, the reemergence of Nazism, with figures like Elon Musk blatantly doing Nazi salutes at Republican conferences, and them hiring, you know, white supremacist forces like the Proud Boys to become this new Gestapo called ICE. So you're seeing this churning up of militarization. And yes, the blood of this all is oil and gas. And so the new film is about how do we turn all of those values around. And it looks very much to the indigenous world, to the global south as well, for the value structures that we are going to need as we approach this moment of planetary chaos, right? We need to welcome people, not throw them in jail. We need to help those in harm's way who, you know, did not cause this crisis. The crisis was caused by the billionaire class, by the oil and gas industry, by the corporate and military dominance across the world. And, you know, so it's about building tables, not walls. If you have more than you need, don't build a higher wall, build a longer table. And so the film travels all over the world and meets people who were, you know, displaced by climate change. And then we invite them all to the same table on the levee in New Orleans, the one that burst, that sunk New Orleans underwater after Hurricane Katrina. And they tell their stories to each other and instantly form an incredible community across racial lines, across sexual preference lines, class lines. And it really is a model for how we can look at this global crisis as something we have to deal with humanity, with human rights, with generosity. And it's a very moving tale of how people have survived those climate impacts.
0: And the billionaires that you mentioned, particularly Musk, of course, and Bezos, Thiel, et cetera, they want to they're building rocket ships to go to Mars, escape the disasters that they've caused here on this planet. And of course, that even adds to the problem. But
1: the two worst things that you could possibly develop at this moment with respect to the climate and with respect to our humanity are AI and independent, privately owned space programs, right? These space programs are injecting black carbon directly into the stratosphere, which is the worst place you can possibly have it, right? I saw one study that said just the private space programs alone of people like Musk and Bezos and Branson, Richard Branson, will elevate the climate by 2 degrees Fahrenheit all on its own, right? And now we have these AI data centers, which are incredible energy consumptive monstrosities that really are harming communities. They're incredibly loud, they have a lot of emissions, and that is going to cause a global energy demand off the charts. And of course, create things that are propaganda tools, that are surveillance tools for that billionaire class. The AI that they want to develop is not something where, oh, it's so great, something is doing my laundry for me. No, they want to replace the artists, they want to replace the storytellers, they want to replace the journalists. And so they're mounting an attack on democracy and an attack on the truth and an attack on the climate that is unprecedented. And it is the normal people of the world who will lose their jobs and who will lose their homes and who will suffer, and it has to be stopped.
0: So in terms of the table, the 1,000-foot-long table on the levee in New Orleans, many of the people in your film because of Trump and the dark whisperer, Stephen Miller, and the ugliness that's going on in this country in terms of course, the point of the table is we're getting walls instead of tables. We're not welcoming, we're shutting doors. And some of the characters in your film, particularly Domenico Mimmo Lucano, the mayor of Calabria, who has invited all of these African immigrants who cross the Mediterranean. I think, I don't know how many thousands have died. 40,000 people, I believe, have died.
1: That's the estimate.
0: Yeah, and I remember Pope Francis referring to the Mediterranean as a graveyard. But this mayor of this little impoverished town in Italy turned things around, welcomed everybody, turned a ghost town into a flourishing multicultural community. But the United States wouldn't let him come to the to celebrate your film and celebrate the welcome table, along with the Kenyans that you also profile, coming from literally what is the cradle of humanity in Kenya. So,
1: well, that example, let me just contextualize. You know, there are a lot of migrants coming from Africa towards Europe, and they're taking a very treacherous journey from Libya across the Mediterranean to try to reach Lampedusa or other Italian islands or the coast of Calabria itself or Sicily. And that is an incredibly treacherous journey. They're loading people onto these rafts, basically giant rafts, that are then sent out into the middle of the sea. And it is clear that the European Union is trying to use death as a deterrent in much the same way as the United States is using the wall as a deterrent. They've given warships to Libya, and they're calling it the Libyan Coast Guard. And the Libyan Coast Guard has been seen shooting at these rafts or trying to swamp them and drown all the people in the Mediterranean. So yes, these boats don't have captains, they don't have ship's logs, so we don't really know how many people have died, but yes, 40,000 is the estimate, 5,000, 6,000 a year. And so we track some of the people who've survived that journey into Italy. And, you know, they're remarkable stories. One of them, Chris O'Behe, became a famous musician, an incredible asset to the culture. And Mimmo Lucano, in Calabria, a mayor of a small town called Riace, saw that his town was becoming a ghost town. There weren't enough children to keep the schools funded. And Calabria actually is the place where my family comes from. My grandmother was born there, and their chief export 100 years ago was their people. There was no work. So all across the south of Italy, much like many places in the United States, there are empty buildings, dilapidated buildings, places where people could live, and there's no one to be there. So the ivory tower that the Europeans are defending are these ghost towns that could be made alive and beautiful and vibrant by these migrants. And that's what Mimmo Lucano said. Mimmo Lucano said, nope, these people are a resource. Let's hire them. Let's give them jobs. Let's create an economy. And he did that, and he shot to global popularity. He was called a worldwide leader by Forbes magazine. And then, of course, the Italian government decided to prosecute him and put him on trial. And when we met him, he was under the possibility of a 14-year sentence.
0: And in terms of the Africans from Kenya, the cradle of humanity, which is now becoming uninhabitable, they were denied visas, were they not?
1: Well, one of the horrifying ironies of this moment is that all of humanity, we know this from the anthropological record, comes from this place called Turkana. The modern human being left Turkana 150,000 years ago, spread all across the globe, first to Australia, becoming Aboriginal culture, and then, you know, up to Europe, and then eventually across the Bering Strait to the Americas. And that place is suffering a monumental drought, a drought where people can't grow food. There's massive food insecurity in the region. I think 20 million people are suffering from food insecurity. So the cradle of civilization, the place where human beings come from, is now much like a ghost town as well, because they can't grow food. And so they're being forced to migrate. So I go to Turkana and conduct a couple of really extraordinary interviews with people who are now living with, you know, 90% of their population having moved to Uganda, to other places where they are not welcome, or they are having a much harder time, or there's wars and there's factionalism. And so we see that crisis directly being caused by the global north, by climate change. And these people don't burn any coal, oil, or gas at all. And we applied for visas for two of the subjects who are indigenous Turkana. And we got passports for them, but they were denied visas by the United States. The one Kenyan that was allowed to come was a mutual aid worker who had already had a visa that she had tried to apply for years and years previously. So she's the sole representative of Kenya at the table. But we do tell those stories. And yeah, the massive irony is that we're trying to create this global gathering, and the visa process is in the way in some ways. And at the very end of the film, we talk about how people's visas were denied. And once these people's stories are told, it's clear these are amazing human beings that are very rooted in their communities. There's absolutely no reason why they should have had a visa denied to them to come to a documentary that's being put on HBO. But yet, that is this global system, that is the American system. And Mimmo Lucano was denied entry. Some of our subjects from Brazil were denied entry. And it seemed to be rather random as to why some people were let in and some people were not. It's such chaos. And right now, of course, that is being fueled by racism, by xenophobia, by authoritarianism. And those are what the wall stands for. I mean, that's the origin of this project, when people were being, you know, separated from their families at the border, their children were being kidnapped and abused. And, you know, I thought, you know, what is the opposite of a wall? Is there anything stronger than this hatred, this xenophobia? And that's the question that drives the investigation of the film.
0: Well, let's play a clip from your new film, Josh, that's available now on HBO, The Welcome Table.
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3: 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People from every continent have been displaced by climate change.
4: So this was actually the main part of the house. Most of it was Irma, and then Maria took the rest.
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7: Just thinking, it's not how I go. 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
11: These people's stories need to be told.
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2: Sit at the welcome table. See that beautiful city. One of these days. One of these days.
0: And that is a trailer for the film that Josh Fox has just made, and it's now on HBO, The Welcome Table. Just in the last minute then, back to the Persian Gulf and the extent to which the recent war there and the closing of the Straits of Hormuz made us realize, it should have made us all realize, the extent to which we're addicted to fossil fuels, that it's a drug, and that we really have to go cold turkey because we recognized the economic damage that it does, that our dependency does, and that we just can't free ourselves. And as we said at the beginning, and your film makes clear, is that the reason oil and gas and coal is inflicted upon us, even though it's destroying the planet, is because you can make money out of it, and oil companies and billionaires make money out of it, but you can't own the air and you can't own the wind. And solar and wind are available, cheaper. And I wanted to end on a positive note, if we could, in the sense that the lesson is clear. And how long do you think it'll take us to learn that lesson and break the grip of the fossil fuel industry?
1: We have to take back our democracy. We are not living in a democracy. We are living in a moment where unprecedented influence of oil and gas companies on our politics. The oil and gas industry gave $1 billion to Trump. Clearly, he is repaying them in wars and in destroying renewable energy. And it's a dual crisis of democracy and of the control of the oil and gas industry. And we have to take back both. And I do believe that our side is stronger. I do believe that we have more people. When we were fighting against fracking, 15 years ago, we won those battles, a lot of those battles, because we had a lot of people mobilized, and we need the same thing happening today globally. We need to mobilize against this authoritarianism and break the grip of the fossil fuel industry, but it will not work if we don't organize. And this film, The Welcome Table, I want people to watch it. I want people to use it as an organizing tool. We want to come to your towns. We want to bring our 1,000-foot-long table all across the world as a symbol of solidarity, of unity, of what it's like to build something. And, a wall on its side can be a table. We need to build tables. We need $200 billion for tables and humanitarian aid instead of giving it to ICE, which is a force of degradation and human rights violations and violence. So that's what the film is about. It's very compelling, and it's got incredible music from New Orleans as a backdrop. I hope everybody can take a look at it and be inspired by it, because it does show a positive way forward.
0: Well, Josh Fox, I thank you so much for joining us here today.
1: Thank you so much, Ian. I really appreciate it.
0: And again, I've been speaking with Josh Fox, who's an independent filmmaker and founder and artistic director of the International WOW Company, best known for the Oscar-nominated, Emmy-winning writer and director of Gaslands Part 1 and 2. His documentaries also include Awake, A Dream from Standing Rock, and The Truth Has Changed. In 2018, he created The Truth Has Changed, a solo performance which toured to over 25 cities in the United States and Europe and spawned a book and a feature film adaptation. He's the host of Staying Home with Josh Fox, a nightly interview program. And his new HBO documentary just out is The Welcome Table. We're going to take a brief station break. We're back questioning whether the nation can celebrate its 250th birthday when the birthday party is being hijacked by Donald Trump, who is doing everything he can to destroy our democracy so that he can rule over us like a depraved Roman emperor.

0: Welcome back. I'm Ian Masters, and this is Background Briefing, available 24/7 at backgroundbriefing.org. And joining us now, Judith Levine, a Brooklyn-based journalist, essayist, and author of 5 books. Her Substack is Today in Fascism, and she has an article at The Guardian, America's 250th birthday celebration is replacing history with toxic myth. Welcome to Background Briefing, Judith Levine.
1: Thank you for having me. Hi.
0: Well, thanks for joining us. And Donald Trump's 250th anniversary of the United States, which he sort of hijacked, he's clearly a cheesy vulgarian. So one can not expect, well, already we see all the artists and performers boycotting it. But I think it's worth noting, Judith, that the 20 top companies sponsoring the Freedom 250 celebration, starting at the top, Lockheed Martin and RTX, United Health Group, Oracle, ExxonMobil, Northrop Grumman, Chevron, Palantir, etc. So to me, that says a lot. This is not a celebration for every American, but for powerful corporations, most of which are defense contractors. And we've seen what they've wrought in the Persian Gulf, and not a pretty picture. So are we to be surprised that this thing is a train wreck?
1: No, we should probably by now be not surprised by anything. That, who was it who said that he was a small-fingered vulgarian? I can't remember. We should begin by saying that Freedom 250, which is the sponsor of which all of these companies you've just named are the sponsors, is a, as you said, a hijacking of the celebration, which was called America 250, which was put together by a committee 10 years ago in 2016 by the U.S. Congress to fund and organize and coordinate and promote celebrations and commemorations of our 250th anniversary of the Declaration of Independence. And then slowly, Trump, even beginning last year, moved in with his for-profit corporation or private public limited liability company called Freedom 250, which is not only sort of taken the wind from the sails of America 250, it's also siphoned off a lot of the money, both the public money and the money from private donors who can be forgiven for not understanding what's what, which is which. Is America 250 the same as Freedom 250 and so on? So all of the vulgar stuff we've seen, such as the cage fighting on the White House lawn, the July 3rd last year, kicked off the year before the centennial, semi-quincentennial. That was a big rally for Donald Trump, which he began by saying, I hate the Democrats. And this time, Freedom 250 on the 4th of July is going to have its own big celebration with flyover, you know, U.S. Army, whatever they are. And it's going to be called, according to Trump, the biggest Trump rally ever. So this is not only a commercial undertaking, it's a partisan undertaking.
0: Well, haven't we had a kind of preview with this, what's it called, the American Fair? I just talked to a friend who lives on Capitol Hill. And first of all, the nation's capital has already been invaded by National Guard troops. So you've got that sort of militarism on the streets. And then above you, you've got these bombers flying over. And a lot of the states didn't show up because, you know, Trump is, he's the divider in chief. You know, isn't this whole idea of the 250th anniversary of American democracy to celebrate its unity and durability?
1: That would be it's the idea. In fact, America 250 is having a whole lot of what they call America's block parties, and some of them are big and some are small, but they're happening in states all across the country. So, you know, they're trying their level best to do what you just said, which is to commemorate the beginning of American democracy. You could say that what Trump is doing is commemorating the end of American democracy, under his on his watch. And each of these events also is, you know, a great celebration of Donald Trump, you know, l'état, c'est moi. So yeah, and the militarization, remember last year on his birthday, June 14th, he had a big military parade, which, you know, he had seen when he was in Paris and sat next to President Macron, said, gee, this is cool. Let's have one of our own too. And ours is going to be bigger and better. It turned out it wasn't bigger and better. A lot of people didn't come. And as you said, that this, it's called America's State Fair or Great State Fair. States are not coming. I presume blue states are not coming. And artists have been just dropping out of every one of Trump's celebrations. And that's happening for this 4th of July celebration in Washington as well.
0: Well, how can we celebrate somebody? This new book that's getting a lot of attention from the two New York Times reporters who seem to have somehow being a fly on the wall in some of these, even in the Situation Room, revealing all kinds of damning stuff about Trump being conned by Netanyahu into this disastrous war against the advice of every member of his cabinet, including the chairman of the Joint Chiefs. But when he invited these reporters in, you know, even though he called Maggie Haberman, she nevertheless, and Jonathan Swan, were able to sit down with him. Trump pulls out this piece of paper and says, this is from a highly regarded historian who just compared me to Adolf Hitler, Napoleon, Mao, Stalin, Alexander the Great, every mass murderer in history. And Trump is proudly feeling the glow of being admitted into this pantheon of mass murderers, and it turns out that the great historian, the highly regarded historian that he's quoting here, turns out to be the caddy for the South African golfer Gary Player. So I think cheesy vulgarian is an understatement. This is a sick and dangerous man.
1: Yeah, sick, dangerous. I mean, when I first started my Substack Today in Fascism, a friend of mine said, oh, Judith, aren't you exaggerating? You know, let's not call it that. And then she wrote me about a month later and said, I guess you were right. You know, it's probably true that every one of these mass murderers is a psychopath in some way. They have, you know, you can see sort of all the symptoms that psychologists have looked at in Trump. The inability to feel empathy for anybody, this kind of terribly sensitive narcissism that would have the slightest, you know, little prick in his ego is felt as a huge, huge wound to, you know, to his himself. And he will, you know, strike back in any way he can. And, you know, so they're having, like, for instance, they have this war. It's sort of a game for him and Hegseth. You know, it's, he seemed to really be relishing all of these bombs and other cool weapons that we have without even being able to see that there are actual people. Susie Hansen, who's a wonderful reporter, international war reporter, writing about Iran, said that Hegseth and Trump couldn't really understand that Iran is a real country with real people in it. And so, you know, in some way, Trump is real only to himself, and none of the rest of us are. You know, concepts of democracy or anything like that are way, way beyond him. But, you know, you see, like, a lot of these people are really nuts. You know, Idi Amin, you know, Ferdinand Marcos, they don't necessarily even have to be smart. You know, they have a certain kind of cleverness, instinctual cleverness, I guess. But he has done an immense amount of damage, way faster than anybody else has. A friend of mine who lived in Russia, whose family are Russian, just in the beginning, few months into the second Trump term, said that this was like Russia in 2015, and, you know, by 2018, Russia was unlivable. Well, by, you know, 3 months later, the U.S. began to be unlivable for many people, certainly people who are living here as immigrants. So, you know, just the sheer velocity with which this is taking place is in some ways the most terrifying.
0: But how can you celebrate 250 years democracy with a leader who is doing everything in his power to destroy American democracy? He's made it clear what his priority is, to the Save America Act. He was about to sign this bipartisan bill. And the fact that there's even a bipartisan bill, the housing bill, is in itself a miracle, given the polarization on Capitol Hill. But nevertheless, the Republicans and Democrats came together to help Americans, particularly low-income Americans, buy houses, which is a pretty basic need. So he then was, you know, cancels the signing of that and said, no, he's going to force them into voting for the Save America Act, which is just a massive piece of election suppression and designed to disenfranchise Democrats. It's so naked, it's so obvious. This is what his priority is. So there we have the greatest insult of all. You're celebrating democracy with a guy who's doing his level best to destroy democracy?
1: To destroy the vote. But, you know, your question at the beginning of that, which is how can we celebrate democracy when we have a president who is doing everything he can to destroy democracy? I think that the left, that the resistance writ large, is doing everything, and I would say I can include myself in this, can, to continue to practice democracy as much as we possibly can, to not give in. I mean, I would not include necessarily the entrenched Democratic leadership in this group. We have to give them the fact that they are in the minority, and the minority can do only a certain amount, but they haven't even spoken up all that much, with some exceptions. So what can we do? We can continue to resist. We continue to protest. We can continue to sue the hell out of them. And we continue to practice, I think, those in our own communities, what we can to defend democracy. And, you know, the really valiant ways that regular people have been defending their immigrant neighbors, you know, the ways that people, I mean, I don't think that African Americans in this country are going to lie down and let their votes be suppressed. They've been through way too much, you know, to do that. And we saw that, in fact, you know, in previous elections, when many states started to make it much more difficult for people in the cities, people in poor neighborhoods, and people in communities of color to vote. People stood online for hours and hours and hours in the hot sun in order to, you know, do this most basic and really minimal thing that you can do as a participant in democracy. So to me, you know, we have to keep on insisting that we have a democracy, and this bastard is not going to steal it from us.
0: But Judith, we also have the culture, don't we? I mean, all the Trump can come up with is Kid Rock and Cash Patel's girlfriend, you know? I mean, yeah. You know, you've got people like Bruce Springsteen and others that are so powerful, particularly that amazing song that he did about Minneapolis. Yeah. Is there a possibility of a counter-Trump celebration with real celebrities?
1: You know, I don't know whether anybody has organized that. I'm not going to do it. But I imagine that there are going to be, you know, concerts, and it would be great if Bruce Springsteen and, you know, all of the other, you know, the great artists that we have of every kind of, you know, the great music that America has made. We have jazz, we have blues, we have rock and roll. I mean, we have, you know, America is, for popular culture, you know, we're still the royalty. So, yeah, that would be really great. And it is heartening to see popular culture people using the power that they have in ways that other institutions that also have power, such as big law firms and universities, have not done. So, you know, and all these comedians on television, I mean, that stuff is really powerful because people listen to it, people care about it, people feel it. You know, it's the 1960s and 70s was a time when, because of the way that the music industry was structured in those days, everybody was listening to the same music. And that was a huge part of the, you know, the various protest movements against the war, for civil rights, for feminism. And that, you know, in a more fractured way, but is still a real way, and there are still, you know, great superstars. I would say that probably 95% of them are on the right side, that is against Trump. So you're right. Popular culture is a hugely important way to assert our democracy, to speak up where the Trump administration is doing everything it can to suppress people's speech.
0: Well, Judith Levine, I thank you very much for joining us here today. I appreciate it.
1: Thank you. My pleasure. Take care.
0: You too. And again, I've been speaking with Judith Levine, who's a Brooklyn-based journalist, essayist, and the author of 5 books. Her Substack is Today in Fascism. And she has an article at The Guardian, America's 250th birthday celebration is replacing history with toxic myth. And this has been Background Briefing. I'm Ian Masters, and I'd like to thank producers Graham Fitzgibbon and Asher Price. And if you've missed any of today's program and would like to explore our vast archives, you can visit us at backgroundbriefing.org, where we'll include extended interviews searchable by topic and have made it easy for you to sign up for daily email updates that provide links to resources, articles, and books discussed on the program. 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

0: Serving San Diego from high atop Monument Peak in the Laguna Mountains, this is KNSJ. 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
1: Good morning. We are blessed one more day of spectacular weather and weather conditions here in San Diego. We are going to have a great discussion today with a fabulous scholar from San Diego State University, our great university here in San Diego. And we're going to be talking about the Middle East. Before we get there, I wanted to comment. This last week, we had the most remarkable opening of President Barack Obama and Michelle Obama's library and center in Chicago. And it was quite a show. And it is not just a library or a center to go and look at museum pieces, but it is really integrated into the Chicago community, which is an amazing community. And we just wish the Obama family and the Chicago community the very best and congratulate them for really a spectacular achievement in the center and rolling it out so well. Now, I also wanted to point out something. I happen to love Fresno State University. Fresno State University Bulldogs. Why is someone that's from San Diego, went to Arizona State, went to Harvard, went to Berkeley, why would you ever possibly like the Fresno State Bulldogs? And I'll tell you why. The Fresno State Bulldogs have 100% of the community of Fresno behind them. And they do that because there is just tremendous pride, and they've won their football team. Tedford, who was a great coach at Cal Berkeley, went back to Fresno State, and they've won a ton of really amazing games. They've just, you can't say enough about them. But this last week, something really sad happened. Someone, a gentleman by the name of Josh Hockett, H-O-K-I-T, Josh Hockett, who was a Fresno State graduate who is in his late 20s, early 30s, and was a football player. He attempted to become a San Francisco 49er, wasn't able to do so. And then he attempted to become an Arizona Cardinal and wasn't able to do so. So when those things didn't pan out, he had been a really world-class wrestler, so he decided to go into the Ultimate Fighting community, and he was invited to the Ultimate Fighting contest that took place at the White House this last week, and he won. And it was, you know, not everybody is in favor or not favor, but not everybody really enjoys watching that, but there are a lot of people who do, a lot of young people. And it was really a moment in time where this was Josh really had a chance to endear himself to the broader community and to represent Fresno State University where he went. But very, very, very sadly, and I was just sitting there thinking, oh, the people at Fresno. When he came out after he won, and he was so exuberant. And then he said, it very insulting, he insulted the former first lady, totally unnecessary. Yes, it got him a lot of headlines. He knew it would, but he got headlines for doing something that was so alienating and so inconsistent with his achievement. So instead of celebrating the achievement, which is really remarkable, he really has a you know, for his area of interest, the UFC, you know, he's really accomplished. I mean, so today I'm really calling on him on behalf of all those who love Fresno State Bulldogs, really calling on him for all the people that respect Fresno, which is a really great, really together city. People don't really understand how together it is, but it's a fantastic city. I'm calling upon Josh as an older person to apologize immediately and to really reflect and to apologize to Fresno State University, to Fresno, the city of Fresno, and most importantly, to the former First Lady, and to ask for her forgiveness. And I know that, oh, you know, I'm a tough guy and all that stuff, but believe me, trust me, in the long run, that will be a fatal mistake to your reputation, Josh. So step up to the plate, check in with mom and dad, talk to your folks, talk to the wonderful leadership in Fresno, and call a press conference and apologize to Michelle Obama. And let me tell you why the timing would be great right now, because this country somehow, and I don't know how, we've produced a world-class soccer team that is now 2-0. And let me tell you, there is nothing better to bring people together than to watch the United States do well in soccer. I mean, it's just, it's phenomenal, and it's so much fun. And so, Josh, get positive, buddy. Build on your experiences. Don't get misled. You're a young guy. You're born in 1997. And wish you the best, but step up to the plate, do what's right, apologize to the people of Fresno, to the Fresno State Bulldogs, and to Michelle Obama, and do that lickety-split, okay, my dear friend? All right, now, let's move on. Professor, will you introduce yourself, please?
2: Yes, I'm Jonathan Grobart, professor of political science and chair at San Diego State University.
1: And chair of?
2: Chair of political science.
1: Of the department?
2: Of the department.
1: Holy smokes. Yes, so right. That's pretty big.
3: Can I just really quickly interrupt? I would just like to also introduce myself. I'm Arthur. I'm Mike's co-host. We're here with Dr. Grobart to talk about the weaponization of anti-Semitism. I'm so excited to be here.
1: Very good, Arthur. And I'm glad you're on with us. Okay. So professors, okay, where'd you get your degrees?
2: I got my undergraduate degree at University of Pennsylvania.
1: Oh, it's a correspondence school, isn't it?
2: Yeah, perhaps, right.
1: Okay, the University of Pennsylvania is like, you know, one of the very finest universities. So what did you get your degree in?
2: It was in psychology.
1: Okay, very good. Right, okay.
2: Yes.
1: You're not going to use any psychological devices on me today to, you know, make me look bad or anything.
2: I'll resist.
1: All right. And then after that?
2: Then I got a law degree at University of California, Berkeley. I was a lawyer for a while.
1: What year were you at Berkeley?
4: Hold on,
1: Arthur. When were you at Berkeley?
2: I graduated class of 1989.
1: Okay, very good. And then after that?
2: I lived in the Bay Area for several years. Then I decided to leave the career of law and go into academia. So I got my PhD at the University of Wisconsin-Madison in political science.
1: Okay, well, we're just going to sit back and let you talk. Okay, so you came here today with a message. I have a ton of questions. I know Arthur does as well.
2: Right.
1: But let's get right to what you wanted to say today and let us sit back and just kind of hear a little bit of a monologue from you, which we look forward to, and kind of tell us what you've been thinking about and what's on your mind.
2: Well, the topic on the weaponization of anti-Semitism is something that's dear to my heart. Being Jewish, I'm certainly concerned about anti-Semitism. I personally experienced anti-Semitism, but what troubles me with the way that, let's say, the mainstream American Jewish organizations treat anti-Semitism over the past two decades is they now attach it to defense of Israel, including defense of Zionism. And I think that's actually very dangerous, because it really muddles a real concern about anti-Semitism, and it attaches it to a political position, right, defending Israel.
1: All right, so let's
2: that's my rant.
1: Okay, that's so. All right, so let's think about this. So this last week, President Trump signed unconditional surrender to Iran, pretty much.
2: Correct.
1: I mean, just unconditional surrender. You know, we're going to give them money. We're not doing really anything tangible about anything. They're now somehow they're ended up in a strategic position where they're probably going to be at a toll booth for getting oil out of the Middle East and all that. So, right now, one of the big issues is that Israel continues to engage in hostilities, military hostilities against factions within Lebanon. Is that true?
2: Yes, against Hezbollah.
1: Hezbollah, okay. What is Hezbollah?
2: So Hezbollah is a Shiite militia group. It formed in the early 1980s in response to Israel's invasion of Lebanon in 1982. So Israel's invasion kind of radicalized the Shiite community, and Hezbollah became a very significant movement.
1: Okay. Now, both Arthur and I have been talking about nonviolence as the way to win over.
2: Mm-hmm.
1: In other words, is there a nonviolent path for Israel to maintain its autonomy and to build its infrastructure, its social economic infrastructure? Is there a nonviolent way, a pathway for them for that to happen?
2: Yes, I'll quickly plug my book. It came out in 2023. Sorry, it's called Jewish Self-Determination Beyond Zionism, Lessons from Hannah Arendt and Other Pariahs.
1: So, you didn't set me up to ask that question,
2: no,
1: did you?
2: No,
1: but you
2: but I was
1: but
2: waiting.
1: You were
2: I
1: ready.
2: Was
1: you were
2: yes,
1: ready.
2: Yes.
1: You were okay, so say that slowly one more time.
2: Oh, thank you. Okay.
1: One more time.
2: Good. I didn't know how quickly I had to say
1: okay.
2: it. Okay, it's called Jewish Self-Determination Beyond Zionism, Lessons from Hannah Arendt and Other Pariahs.
1: Now, Hannah Arendt, she was a philosopher, was she not?
2: She was a great political philosopher, yes, of the 20th century.
1: Okay, so tell us a little
3: bit
1: about...
3: By the way, I do have the book here on the Northwestern University website. I will share it with our listeners.
2: Terrific.
3: Because I want to read this now.
2: Oh, thank you, Arthur.
1: Thank you, Arthur. Very good. Okay, so tell us a little bit about her and why you included her in your title.
2: Well, I've long admired Hannah Arendt. I first read her book, Eichmann in Jerusalem, which is a very original analysis of how someone like Adolf Eichmann, known as the architect of the Nazi death camps, how he could operate. This was she was covering the trial in Israel. And so to make a long story short, she had a very independent perspective on, yes, condemning this awful anti-Semitism. She grew up in Germany. She fortunately got out of Germany in time before being captured by the Nazis. And her argument was that the phenomenon was a phenomenon of a combination of extreme nationalism and militarism, imperialism. And while she was attracted to the idea of a Jewish self-determination in what was then Palestine, she warned that don't adopt that same kind of ugly nationalism that's aligned with imperialist actors that so plagued the Jews in Europe. So I found her kind of the most original critical thinker, someone who was both supportive of the idea of Jewish self-determination in Palestine as a type of Jewish renewal after the horrors of Nazi Europe and the broader horrors of anti-Semitism in Europe, but looking for a new direction that went beyond alliance with imperialist powers, focus on nationalism. And so she looked for a very different direction. So she's my inspiration for thinking about a very different way of Jewish self-determination in then Palestine, which gets to your question about that: has Israel had a different path? Does it have a current path that's the diplomatic, nonviolent path, and not just taking out any perceived enemies?
1: Okay, so let's get down to even more basic things. So you're one of the reasons I love the Jewish community.
2: Hmm. No.
1: My uncle, Lou Lipton, met my aunt, Aurora, in Cuba. And Aurora's brother, Jules, and other brother, Mickey, the Lou Lipton, who was a bookmaker, a lovely bookmaker, a banker, a union intermediary, brought my family to San Diego. And so we grew up going out to the delicatessens and the, you know, just you know, being part of, and it, what's really funny is my brother was married in Fresno.
2: Okay.
1: Because he, I take that back. He was married in Bakersfield, but in that East California region. But the point is we grew up really thankful. Mm. You know, and my uncle was quite a character. He had a brand new car. And he, my father and five other guys got to use the car one day a week. And they split the cost of the payments into five parts. And my uncle got the car on the weekends and didn't have to pay anything.
2: Oh, great.
1: Because he paid the down payment. Okay.
2: Very sad.
1: Okay, now, let's go back for a second. So I grew up having nothing but positive feelings.
2: Glad to hear.
1: I'm a member of the Jewish Community Center. I love, okay. Where did anti-Semitism even get started? Because we're going to go all the way to
5: great
1: the other
5: question.
1: Side of it.
5: Yeah, great.
1: All
5: question.
1: The way to the other side of it. Positive feelings.
2: Glad to hear.
1: I'm a member of the Jewish Community Center. I love, okay. Where did anti-Semitism even get started? Because we're going to go all the way to
5: great
1: the other
5: question.
1: Side of it.
5: Yeah, great
1: All
5: question.
1: The way to the other side of it. But where did anti-

0: In terms of what we think of as contemporary anti-Semitism, typically we date it back to the 18th or 19th century. And the idea of, it stems in Europe. The idea of modern anti-Semitism was, it's not just a problem of the Jewish religion, right, of the Jews not accepting Christ, that even if Jews were to convert to Christianity, there would still be something kind of in their blood. And so there's still something just you can't trust about Jews. They're clingy, they're conspiratorial. So the idea of Jews, it's not really just their religion. It's something more intrinsic that's off and they're not to be trusted. That kind of modern anti-Semitism dates back to 18th and really hits a peak in the 19th century.
1: Now, Disraeli was Jewish.
0: Yes.
1: And he was the Prime Minister of Great Britain.
0: Right.
1: Which is as non-Jewish a country as you could, at that time. But all right, let me go. So let's go this. So you've told us what anti-Semitism is, you've told us what it is. Okay, so now let's go all the way to the other end. So now we have somebody, and I'm thinking, I was thinking about the fellow that is the head of the Jewish Defense League in New York.
0: Meir Kahane?
1: And the way he went after the mayor there. The mayor that he went...
2: Good knowledge.
1: The way he went... Have you seen that at all? He really, really went after...
0: You mean the 1960s?
1: No, I mean today, the current mayor.
0: Oh, I see.
1: He went...
0: Okay.
1: He really went after the current mayor.
0: Oh, yes, okay.
1: Okay, and I can understand where there's a little
0: right.
1: bit
0: okay,
1: of worry.
0: I see, right.
1: Okay, so let's talk about what you're concerned about is people that are supportive of the Jewish cause, the Jewish community, the Jewish state, if they have to be careful or they should refrain from attempting to block an honest discussion of the issues by constraining it with the statement, well, then if you're questioning what's going on in Israel, then you're anti-Semitic. And that's what you're concerned about.
0: Exactly. Yeah.
2: I have something here. So it's about the adoption of the IHRA definition of anti-Semitism, as I think, if I'm reading this right, is Dr. Grobert's kind of main contention. Am I interpreting that correctly?
0: Yes, that's
2: okay,
0: correct.
2: Perfect.
0: Yes.
2: Please take that. Please.
1: Thank you. Go ahead.
0: Okay. Yeah. So...
1: Well, what is the IH?
0: Okay.
1: Arthur, don't be throwing notes.
0: Sorry, I guess we should back up. Okay, so, look, I'll say, a quick overview of the weaponization of anti-Semitism. The Anti-Defamation League, which is kind of the premier American Jewish group that monitors anti-Semitism, it's done some good work over the years. But as early as the late 1970s, because it also defined itself as a group advocating for Israel, is it did start to float the idea that, in the old days, the anti-Semitism we were most worried about was kind of right-wing, Christian nationalist anti-Semitism. But now we should really be a lot more concerned about criticisms of Israel. So that's already starting in the late 1970s, and they're floating the idea that the anti-Semitism we should be most concerned about is attacks on Israel, because whether they're in good faith or not, Israel is so important to the survival and perpetuation of the Jewish people, is that's what we should be most concerned about. So they floated that idea, but they didn't yet adopt that in terms of measuring, monitoring anti-Semitism. It's only in the 21st century, with the second intifada that breaks out in the end of 2000, there is now a lot more concern about what Israel's doing, and it's coming in the United States. So a number of, quote, pro-Israel American Jewish groups are really worried that Israel's image is taking a hit in the United States. So this idea that had been floated about linking anti-Semitism to not just anti-Zionism, but any harsh criticisms of Israel, now becomes pretty serious. On the one hand, the Israeli government, starting in 2003, now sets up an office to

0: who really promotes a definition of anti-Semitism that's primarily focused around Israel. And then shortly thereafter, American Jewish groups, including eventually the Anti-Defamation League, start floating their definition. So the IHRA, the International Holocaust Remembrance Alliance, that originates actually in Europe in 2004, it's meant then to try to measure incidents of anti-Semitism in Europe. It has more of a technical, non-political meaning. And they come up with this awkward definition that includes not just anti-Zionism, but what they call delegitimization of Israel, like referring to it as an apartheid state is anti-Semitic, or making comparisons to Nazi Germany. So they then look for a respectable, neutral organization to adopt it. So come 2010, there's this organization called the International Holocaust Remembrance Alliance. It's really a think tank that's there just to gather more knowledge about the Nazi Holocaust. But so they have a decent nonpartisan reputation. So the advocates for this partisan definition of anti-Semitism, they asked the IHRA, the International Holocaust Remembrance Alliance, to adopt the definition. They do. And since 2010, American Jewish organizations and also Jewish organizations elsewhere have been running with it to get various countries to adopt the IHRA definition. And now U.S. Congress and multiple states, and we saw this even with the San Diego City Council a few months ago.
1: Why did the city council do that? Why did the city council do that?
0: Well, the local Anti-Defamation League had been advocating for it, and so had the local American Jewish Committee.
1: So they just didn't know any better.
0: Yeah, they just didn't know any better. So it was frustrating, yes.
1: One of the great, great, great legal scholars, lawyers, Supreme Court justice, was Louis Brandeis.
0: Yes.
1: And he very much, tell us, it was his version of Zionism, the current version of Zionism?
0: It's a tricky answer. If you look at Zionism generically.
1: What does it mean? What is,
0: okay, yeah. So yeah. Let's break that. That is actually part of my book.
2: Right now.
0: What's that?
2: I was just saying, I'm in school right now, just listening to you guys.
0: Oh, okay.
2: I'm taking notes. Like, this is a pleasure.
0: Good. So I'm going to unpack it. I mean, some of it I researched for my book is that Zionism could just mean, and I'm still sympathetic to this form of Zionism, of some type of deep Jewish attachment, right, to Palestine, to the part that's the holy spiritual birth of the Jewish community. So if it was meant to have some sort of deep Jewish cultural attachment to these Jewish holy sites, then I remain a Zionist in that sense. And I looked at people like Hannah Arendt, Martin Buber, and Albert Einstein that had that kind of Zionism.
1: Okay, so in other words, the symbols,
0: yes,
1: historically for ages,
0: yet
1: there was a natural desire to reconnect, mm-hmm, with those and to have those centered into a community in which Jewish people could find a home.
0: Yes. It wouldn't be an exclusive home. I mean, the type of Zionism that I'm most drawn to is loosely called cultural Zionism. Mm-hmm. Is, let's have a spiritual center. It can include something like Hebrew University, the kibbutzim, which were these Jewish agricultural cooperatives, to revive Jewish identity and to kind of inspire, mm-hmm, the Jewish community across the globe. So it wasn't meant as a nation state, but something that would just bring about a Jewish community and kind of the agreed upon source for Jews around the world is that we have some connection, like to Jerusalem and the surrounding area. So that's one kind of Zionism. Then, you know, the mainstream Zionism is, that's not enough. We need our own nation state, meaning we get to define immigration. We want to make sure it's an overwhelming Jewish majority. and anyone else will have basically lesser status. So it's a type of nationalism where you're giving preferential treatment to Jewish residents.
1: Jewish in that context, does that mean Jewish like I am a follower of the Jewish religion? Does that mean that?
0: Good question.
1: Okay, so like what how do I define myself as a Jew in that context?
0: Well, for Israel, that's become tricky ever since the state established in 1948. It's called "Who is a Jew?" question. For various political reasons, they've deferred to Orthodox Jews, so it is based on Jewish religion.
1: Okay.
0: So basically, you need either a Jewish mother or you've gone through an Orthodox conversion to Judaism.
1: Okay, so the Iran wants a Muslim state.
0: Correct.
1: Is that true?
0: Yes.
1: Okay. So,
0: yes,
1: so
0: that's right.
1: So, in other words, so we want a state based upon what your religion is. Okay. So that's we don't have that in the United. In fact, we believe in freedom of religion in the United States. At least it's ingrained
0: right.
1: in us. Okay.
0: Right.
1: All right. So then, do I have to be culturally Jewish, or can I just change? And if all the Palestinians tomorrow that live in Israel were to convert to the Jewish faith, would they then be accepted with open arms?
0: I'm pretty sure that Israel would quickly revise their laws on immigration to stop that. I remember seeing an op-ed in the New York Times. It was actually during the time of the first Intifada, the late 1980s, where it was a provocative op-ed from a Palestinian American saying, "Let's just convert to Judaism." For the Palestinians.
1: I'm not suggesting
0: right.
1: that. I was yeah. just using that
0: yeah.
1: hypothetical.
0: Yeah, yeah.
2: Well, and if I can interject, so, just to challenge the group, the United States, one of the big reasons Trump won is because a lot of people in the U.S. want the U.S. to be a Christian state.
0: Right.
2: Any thoughts on that?
1: Well, I think that's just a really
2: Sorry
1: good
2: to drop a big bombshell.
1: No, that was well done. But let's take that and move that forward a little bit. So,
0: could I just maybe fit? I mean, the last part
1: please,
0: is that
1: please,
0: because you
1: please,
0: asked about
1: yes,
0: Brandeis. So in one sense, Brandeis was a Zionist in the sense we understand it now. He absolutely supported a Jewish nation state. The part where if he were alive today, or if a spiritual Brandeis could look back, I think based on his decent liberal humanist impulses, I think he would be appalled at the contemporary nature of Israel, because it's not just about a Jewish nation state. It's a state that's moving further and further away from liberal democracy principles. Mm-hmm. So that's why I hedge on Brandeis. Yes, he supported a Jewish nation state, but he wanted a Jewish nation state that would implement these essentially liberal democratic values, albeit with some qualification of preference to Jewish residents.
1: Okay, so we hear it said there's the two-state solution, and then I've had folks that have come in that say, wait a second, we really should just have a one-state solution. There should be one state, and it should be heterogeneous, and it should welcome all the different, just like the United States, all the different ethnic groups and all that. What is the worry there? Is the worry then if you do that, you'll so dilute that it's not a Jewish community anymore? Or what's the downside of creating a single state called Israel, and not have it be just exclusively for Jews? And it's not exclusively for Jews right now, though, is it? I mean, there's a lot of non-Jewish people that live there.
0: Yeah, about 20%.
1: Okay.
0: Right. Yes.
1: All right. But what you're saying is that they live in a subordinate level.
0: Yes.
1: Okay.
0: Yeah.
1: So what about the one state? Is that just, there's no interest in that?
0: Well, the interest is growing. I mean, again, for my book, The Jewish Self-Determination Beyond Zionism, I was interested in these pre-1948 Zionists that said, we should not crave a Jewish nation state. We should go for a federalist binational of Arabs and Jews in that area. And, you know, they had a formula for federalism. You would have seats for Jews, seats for Arabs, and then joint governance. I think that that's the kind of binational single state that I still support. And support is growing. There's a new poll that came out just about a month ago that said that 44% of American Jews under the age of 35 support a single binational state, so the binational of Jews and Arabs. So that's really quite extraordinary. The two-state, you know, that used to be kind of the practical compromise. Mm-hmm. Is that it's recognizing that both Jews and Palestinians have deep attachments and decided, let's just freeze it in the 1967 borders before the 1967 war, because Israel never formally annexed the territories it captured in the 67 war other than East Jerusalem. So it would be easiest and cleanest just to just make the West Bank and Gaza Strip a Palestinian state. The rest of Israel would remain as it is, as a primarily Jewish nation state. And, you know, I supported that pragmatically, too, as this kind of a practical one that was in line with international law. The problem is Israel has taken plenty of steps over the last two decades to make that solution impossible, just by expanding settlements, by kicking out, intimidating more and more Palestinian farmers in the West Bank. It's made it virtually impossible, at least politically, the two-state solution. So now a lot of us are looking for getting back to fundamental principles. I mean, the honest answer is there is no workable solution now until you dramatically change the character of Israel. You're not going to get a solution.
2: Just joining us, we are here on Talk of the Town, KNSJ. We're talking with Dr. Jonathan Grobart about the weaponization of anti-Semitism. That was an incredible explanation of, you know, the, what we had been trying to achieve in Israel with a one state or a two-state solution. But what you're saying, Dr. Grobart, now is that it's pretty much kind of we need a new solution now, because it sounds like it's pretty much untenable what we had going in the past, if I'm hearing you correctly.
0: Yeah, so I think there's actually not much point in talking about practical ideas of two states versus one state, other than, you know, coming up with long-term ideas. I mean, I am still for that. But yeah. I think one has to just re-examine, okay, so what is it that we want in that region? What's the problem? You know, what's preventing a just coexistence between Jews and Arabs in that region? In part, we can critically examine the United States, including the American Jewish community, but the broader political establishments. And in part, we can examine why did Israeli society just become more right-wing, more nationalist over time? So that's been true, especially since the Second Intifada began in the end of 2000.
1: Okay, what is an Intifada?
0: The Intifada?
2: I've been meaning to ask that. I was just embarrassed to ask.
1: I know that word. That's a Mexican dish that I know about. But so please, I'm so ignorant. So please don't be offended by my ignorance.
0: Oh, I'm sorry. I should have explained that. Okay. So there's been two what are called Intifadas in the area of Palestine. I mean, looking at essentially the occupied territories of the West Bank and Gaza Strip. So when we talk about the occupied territories, we mean territories Israel captured in the 1967 war. And so the first Intifada meant a popular uprising, a resistance. That one starts in 1987. It's largely nonviolent, I mean, not completely, but largely nonviolent. It's led by grassroots democratic actors, right? This is not Hamas. Hamas does not yet exist until a few years into the Intifada. And so it's an appealing movement of, you know, mass civil disobedience.
1: Did that happen in Egypt?
0: Well, that would be 2011. Right. So you could say, yeah, the first Intifada is kind of a forerunner of the 2011
1: spring,
0: Arab
1: they
0: Spring.
1: Call it
0: the Arab Spring in 2011. Yeah. So that actually is a big turning point, because suddenly support for Palestinians, that they're not just seen as, quote, terrorists, unquote, but they're seen as someone that actually wants a democratic society and to be liberated from Israeli rule. And so already the United States, like I'm old enough to remember it, suddenly you're getting favorable attention to Palestinians and critical attention toward Israelis, because Israelis are putting that down, you know, with a fist. Yitzhak Rabin was defense minister, and he said we need to break their bones.
1: You know, it reminds me of Camus said, "Don't be a victim and don't be an executioner." And it seems almost like they,
0: exactly. That's well put.
1: From what, okay,
2: right.
1: Yeah. All right.
2: Yeah.
1: So
0: that's the Intifada. So the first Intifada is generally seen as a positive thing. It's true, it deteriorates in its final years, like 91, 92, to more violence. But at least for the first 2 years, from the Palestinian side, it actually represents an affirmative thing. And their solution at that point is just an independent Palestinian state. Now, the second Intifada takes off when kind of all hope is going down. It's the end of 2000. It's the failure of diplomatic talks in Camp David. And Israeli government and society has hardened, and Palestinian society has hardened. So it's violence from the start. So it's also it's a mass uprising also, but it's far more violence. It doesn't have this overwhelming democratic thrust that the first Intifada had.
1: You know, can you, and this is what I've said to my Palestinian friends about trying to learn the lessons of nonviolence from Dr. King. But when you think about what happened in 2023, when there was the attack and
0: October 7th,
2: music concert.
1: When that happened, examine the wisdom or the lack thereof, the repercussions, what was thought, the objective, what, you know, in other words, you pick on somebody that's 10 times bigger than you are, and you do things, horrible things, it gives you immediate gratification. But was there a larger objective there? Was there anything achieved as a result of that? And how much did that set everything back?
0: So the Hamas-led attacks of October 7th. Look, I think to be honest, it's hard to get a full answer of what did Hamas have in mind. I think what we know is that the sense of desperation that the Palestinians were just being ignored, and particularly Gaza, was just being consigned to an almost complete blockade, where the situation was more and more appalling. It looked like most of the Arab governments were turning their backs on Gaza. There was a sense that nothing's going to work. So in one sense, it's desperation. Let's do this spectacular violent attack to get noticed. I think there's a political lack of sophistication on the part of Hamas. Is their hope is that this attack would incite, you know, not just Iran but neighboring Arab states to engage in some
2: take
0: kind
2: them seriously, right? So Dr. Grober, we only have 20 minutes left, and
0: okay.
2: I would really love to dive into your discussion of the definition of anti-Semitism. Now, you raised three key concerns. The language of the definition, which is what I would love to hear you talk about. One, denying the Jewish people the right to self-determination. Two, applying double standards by requiring of a behavior not expected or demanded of any other democratic nation. And number three, drawing comparisons of contemporary Israeli policies to that of the Nazis. I would just love to dig into those. I think those are three great, great critiques of that definition. Where would you like to start, sir?
0: Yeah, okay. So the definition ultimately makes it impossible not just to question the current political arrangements, where it's it's the Jewish community that dominates a Palestinian Arab community in Israel, But it makes it impossible to do any harsh criticism. So, for example, when groups like Human Rights Watch and Amnesty International find that applying the International Convention on Apartheid, that Israel practices apartheid with respect to the Palestinian Arabs, that would be considered demonizing Israel and would be considered anti-Semitic. If someone
2: would
0: said,
2: "Would that be like criminally actionable, like in the eyes of the law?" If somebody said something like that, could they be like, you know, prosecuted or right or like, am I reading the law right?
0: Well, fortunately, the United States still has a First Amendment, so it hasn't directly led to criminalization. I think it's a thin line. Right now, it just chills discussion. So, for example, in like 2024, some organizers wanted to show this documentary called Israelism. Israelism actually just looks at young American Jews in their early mid-20s who changed their views from growing up kind of pro-Israel in the conventional sense to being very critical of Israel. And you know, they included then harsh criticisms of what they saw. What they saw was a fundamentally racist society. So applying the IHRA definition, a number of universities then said, no, you can't show that film. It's true, no one was being imprisoned, but it did lead, in a sense, to a prior restraint.
2: Interesting.
3: Yes. And what did the film exactly show?
0: It showed why, I think it was three young American Jews, by young in their mid-20s, their pathway to from becoming pro-Israel to becoming very principled activists against Israeli policies. So it's that type of chilling of speech is the fear. So like in San Diego, I know the argument was that the city council, by just adopting the resolution, does not criminalize anything. That's correct, but I do think, okay, the next time someone wants to show a film just depicting the brutality of Israel's occupation, they may not be imprisoned, but I could easily see pressure being put on the organizers. You should not be showing something that's anti-Semitic, according to the IHRA definition.
2: So my specialty, what I bring to the show is I go out there and look at the social media and kind of see what the public is saying. And this doesn't happen often, but there are people out there who deny that the Holocaust happened. How does that happen? How are there people out there who will come and they will support a statement of like, oh, the numbers of Jews who were killed in the Holocaust was vastly overblown? How the heck does that happen?
0: Well, look, this is a phenomenon primarily on the right. And
2: Exactly.
0: And so the idea is to discredit the idea that there was any kind of genuine Jewish suffering, that there's an element that this is conspiratorial.
3: So that's an example of something that is anti-Semitic.
0: Right. And it's also an example of why people like me fear weaponizing the definition. Because suddenly, if you're told almost anything critical of Israel is anti-Semitic, then one can just be very skeptical about any of these charges of anti-Semitism. So the real thing then gets diluted. So I actually think it's really short-sighted on the part of the Anti-Defamation League, the American Jewish Committee, and other prominent American Jewish organizations, or for that matter, non-Jewish organizations who may sincerely be concerned about anti-Semitism when they weaponize it. When they weaponize it, they make it really difficult to focus on the real phenomenon. You know, one would be Holocaust denial, but one just the various attacks on
3: Jewish
0: institutions.
3: That's a very good point. Say that again. Say the reason that you don't.
2: This is so deep.
3: Hold on.
2: Repeat that if you wouldn't mind.
3: Okay. So what we're saying is that by
1: characterizing that which is not legitimately anti-Semitism, you undermined the instances where there actually is anti-Semitism.
0: Right. So now you're going to get a lot more skepticism about charges of anti-Semitism. And look, it's actually been pretty well measured that unambiguous anti-Semitism is on the rise in the United States. Just attacks on Jewish institutions.
2: I try so hard to push back, but I can't believe how many people these days are comfortable just saying, oh, it's the Jews' fault. It's the Jewish this, the Jewish that. It's like, Rich, I can't believe how comfortable people are saying it. I don't know what to do.
0: Yes, I mean, look, I think what one needs is a broader solidarity against all types of racism. So, you know, the attack on the mosque, that should be just a wake-up call for the American Jewish community. We know the person who attacked the mosque also had hostile views toward Jews. Let's step back and think about what are the dynamics that can really lead to violence, not just on Jews, but on Muslims and other minorities, and how can we kind of band together? Whereas if you focus on Israel-Palestine and you try to steamroll a definition of anti-Semitism that includes any harsh criticisms of Israel, you're then undermining any sort of solidarity campaign, and you're ultimately undermining the necessary struggle against anti-Semitism.
1: Just a shift. Hold on just a second. Right there. Okay. So I was listening to something this last week, a little bit of a controversy about Gwyneth Paltrow. And she did an ad.
0: Oh, yeah.
1: Talk to us about that. Is that innocent or is that not innocent? Because we hear from President Trump that they want to turn Gaza into resort, because it's on the on the sea and it's beautiful. But was she off on doing that or what's your thinking on that?
0: I didn't follow the specifics.
2: For luxury Israeli real estate. So just in case any of our listeners are unfamiliar with what Mike is talking about, Gwyneth Paltrow did a ad promoting luxury Israeli real estate.
0: I think it's a problem. What she did is a state that's engaged right now, right, in what Human Rights Watch, Amnesty International, and others have considered genocide. And in the West Bank, they're vigorously displacing Palestinians. It's a combination of settler Jewish militias and the Israeli Defense Force, the IDF, that's in this context of just an Israeli regime that's so moved beyond any sort of standards of liberal democratic principles, the idea of promoting luxury real estate and just making this sound like what a wonderful idea of Israel.
1: Why was she? What was? I can't imagine, Arthur. See if you get a little bit more background on why she did it and what her explanation was.
2: I mean, they must have. I'm going to look it up, but they must have paid her a bunch of money.
1: No, I don't think. I don't.
0: Was it ideological too?
1: No, I don't know. That's Arthur. Take a look. Yeah, thanks.
2: Yes, sir.
1: Okay, so have you said what you wanted to say so far, because we tried you in a number of different directions.
2: We got 9 minutes left on the show. All right. Have 9 minutes.
0: Well, I'll quickly add that the Gwyneth Paltrow example reminds me that certainly the Anti-Defamation League and others want to call boycotts anti-Semitic. They say it's a double standard because you're not going after supposedly other states that do this. I don't think that's true. I think campaigns follow their own flow. But the problem of calling the boycotts are nonviolence, right? Looking for nonviolent ways to just oppose, not just what Israel's doing, but U.S. support for Israel. That to me seems very commendable.
1: What kind of boycotts are people calling for?
0: Well, look, in my terrain, there's in academia, it's not cooperating with Israeli universities, Israeli institutions. There's boycott of military products, boycotts of any Israeli cultural things, like a film that's funded by the Israeli government. And I'd say we could, you know, reasonable minds can debate how far the boycott should go. I'm not saying I support every boycott effort, but I think the idea of a nonviolent way of raising right. just the concerns of what Israel's doing, of U.S. complicity, is very important, and it should not be confused with anti-Semitism. It should be debated on its own yeah. terms.
1: In other words, what you're saying is that if you want Israel to stop its aggressiveness, it's pulverizing, it's using Hamas and Hezbollah as an excuse to destroy communities because somehow they're a part of the community. So you throw the baby out with the bathwater.
0: Right.
1: Okay. So if you're opposed to that, and then you take it the next step and say, and by the way, I'm not going to buy this, that, or I'm not going to be a party to, or I'm going to disengage from by putting some economic horsepower behind what you're saying. That has been the sort of thing that's happened all throughout.
0: Exactly. Right. So there's not a double standard. That boycott has always been a means of resisting objectionable policies.
1: You know what's crazy is that Israel is, of course, dependent upon our weapons. And our weapons, weapons and munitions are a source of income to a number of American corporations who are actually making money off of it.
0: Yes.
1: So it's not just altogether altruistic. There's a financial motive.
2: Right. It's the military-industrial complex.
0: And
2: that's
0: right.
2: A big part of why the U.S. starts wars is to continue to legitimize why we spend $1 trillion on defense every year. If nobody is
1: well, I'm not sure. I'm not sure that's 100% true. But
2: I'm sharing my. This is not the opinion of Talk of the Town on KNSK. This is me, Arthur, my own individual opinion.
1: Okay. All right.
2: So
1: you're fine. But the point, I guess the point is, if you say, I'm not going to give my support to those who are engaging in what I define as unjust and based on a fairly broad, acceptable standard of injustice, there's nothing wrong with that. That's just putting your money where your mouth is.
0: Right. And demonizing boycott organizers is really disturbing. That is what the Anti-Defamation League, they want a categorical categorization of boycott, divestment, sanction supporters as anti-Semitic. And I really think that's dangerous, not just for those involved in principled opposition, but even for the Jewish community. Again, it's diluting the definition of anti-Semitism.
1: When I was in grade school, there was some bully kid. And so we got into a fight, and I wrestled him to the ground. And then, that was it. And I got up, and he came at me again. I wrestled him to the ground. And I kept wrestling to the ground, and he kept coming after me. And I kept wrestling to the ground. And I was winning, but I wasn't winning. Mm. And I look at Iran right now, and it looks like what's happening is that Netanyahu doesn't want to give up on Hezbollah, attacking Hezbollah. And that is now interfering with Iran completing this temporary resolution or temporary freeze on the hostilities. And then Trump is getting more and more frustrated with Netanyahu. Help us understand all that. And where is that all going to go?
0: So here's the dilemma.
2: That is a perfect analogy. We have 4 minutes left.
1: Okay,
2: so
1: thanks.
2: We're going to have to make it really tight.
1: Go ahead, Professor.
2: But that was an amazing analogy, Michael.
0: Right. So, to connect it back to the problem of weaponizing anti-Semitism, Israel is committed to what's called a Greater Israel Project. So it's not just, it's recognized borders. It's not just wanting to control all of the West Bank and the Gaza Strip. It's now wanting to have buffer zones. So buffer zone in Lebanon, buffer zone in Syria. And so the insistence on having this significant buffer zone in Lebanon makes Israel uncooperative, or even just trying to dismantle Iran, because Iran is a powerful counterforce that helps out Hezbollah, is that it's a type of pathological security mentality of Israel that's had for many years, that's just gotten worse in the last decade. And in the United States context, to criticize this, to say that there's something fundamentally wrong with Israel, it's not about defending the Iranian regime, but what Israel wants to do, you again run the risk of being accused of being anti-Semitic. It's now gotten to a big mess, because certainly the U.S. war in Iran is unpopular. It's becoming more and more unpopular, even with some of the MAGA base. And my fear now is some people are going to leap to the conclusion that it's the Jews that got us into this, you know, this very damaging war with Iran. Well,
3: you hear them say it's Netanyahu's faked out Trump. And also our Secretary of State, who is...
0: Right. But combining that with demanding, ultimately, it's support for Israel. It's not necessarily for specific government figures, but saying that any criticism of what Israel's doing. Because the idea is anyone who criticized Israel's response to October 7th was right away being charged with anti-Semitism. And on Iran, too, anyone who criticized the nature of the U.S.-Israeli alliance with Iran faced being anti-Semitic. It's now gotten us into a big mess.
3: Well, we're going to have you come back so you can tell us.
2: We have 60 seconds. Right. Exactly. Okay. Yes, sir. We need you back.
3: We're going to have you come back and have you give us your... We'll have you come up with Dr. Grober's solution to the problem.
0: Great.
3: Okay. Yeah. Well, thank you, Arthur. Thank you. Thank you, Professor, for being here.
2: Well, we have 30 more seconds. Dr. Grober, is there anything? I mean, your book, I can't wait to read it. I can't believe that nobody told me you had a book. It's called Jewish Self-Determination Beyond Zionism.
3: Okay, okay, okay.
2: Lessons from Hannah Arendt and Other Pariahs.
3: Good job. Okay, we're out of time. Again. Thanks very, very much, Professor Arthur. Thank you.
2: Talk to you guys soon.
3: All right. And take care, everybody, and have a wonderful Father's Day weekend. And we'll see you next Saturday. Again, the KNSJ. Bye-bye.
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6: Matthew Lutz and Josh Lannan, welcome to the Screenwriter Show.
7: Thank you, Dale. Glad to be here.
6: Okay. Matthew Lutz is a produced screenwriter and author. Josh, you're an AI consultant with a vast background in marketing and advertising. And we met at Allegory Hollywood Speakeasy. So I want to dive right into that and find out, kind of debrief what you guys thought about it. Were you happy? Were you shocked? Were you tired? Because I was certainly tired.
7: Yeah. I'll jump in right now, Josh, and then you can fill in any of the blanks. It started kind of as a dream many years ago, right? Like many years back, which was a little bit of a bucket list thing. So because I've been writing for over 20 years, one of the things I was sitting with was, why not take the skills of, you know, promoting and marketing conferences and actually create one, you know, like combine that with the passion of writing. And so the reality was, I started looking at all the different conferences out there, and there's some great ones for screenwriters, but they don't do all the things that I was looking for, which was, and Josh, we kind of designed this thing. We reverse engineered what we want and what we know a lot of screenwriters want. And we have had a million conversations around how writers write in isolation. And it's kind of a lonely sport, you know, like it can be. And the reality is, when you see any single film out there at the end, there's not just a single credit. It doesn't just say written by and that's it. It is a hugely collaborative effort, and it takes lots of people. And that is the truth about your career as a screenwriter as well. You need to meet people. You need to network. You need to build your team. And so we want to create a platform for screenwriters to elevate their career, yes, and their craft, yes, but also to start building relationships with people that you can collaborate with, you can do projects with long term. And really, that was kind of the spark of what we started designing Allegory to be, is you know, a conference and a platform to connect, to collaborate, to learn, to hopefully elevate your career and your craft, but also your confidence as a writer and to move forward in kind of a dream of you know, working your dream career as a writer.
8: I'll piggyback on that a little bit, because it goes to like kind of the dichotomy of our relationship. I am a movie buff. I have watched more movies than anybody else I know, and I really love every genre of movie, and I always dreamt of being in the movie industry at some level. And I have had several friends that went off and moved to LA and got into the industry, and some were more successful than others. But that said, I kind of went the safe route of business and started working with businesses that consulting more and more with businesses that are kind of in a market that's getting disrupted, that's getting democratized or decentralized. As Matthew and I started talking more and more about what we could work together on, knowing that we both really enjoy that space, and Matthew being an active writer, an active screenwriter in that space, what I found is, in a world of again, to his point, kind of a lonely people working from remotely, Zoom meetings and AI integrations and things like that, that really what is going to become the true currency is community. And what we found after putting on Allegory is that some of the biggest feedback, I would say the most consistent and prolific free feedback we got, was thank you guys so much for creating a place where I could be in the same room with other people and talk about the art, the business, the craft, the, you know, the trials and tribulations. We're all in this together. We can kind of like, you know, tell jokes that are the kind of complete the kind of self-deprecating sometimes world of a writer, you know. And so that was really what I wanted to create, as well as Matthew, of course. And what we found was, we, Matt being such a, you know, being so plugged in and really being able to curate what he really wanted from this thing, we packed a lot of stuff into a single day, as you know, Gail.
9: And so yes, you did. It was great. And I stayed, you know, till 9:30.
8: You were a trooper. You were, as with almost everybody. I thought there was going to be I thought we were going to get a drop off. And I think to Matt's credit, by the way that he curated, having some of the people that were later in the day kind of very specifically, we really didn't have that drop off, and people ran the marathon with us. And so, again, one of my big takeaways is, it was great. It was a sprint for us. It went by in a blink of an eye for me. And I know Matt was working all over the place. I met a lot of amazing people. I got a lot of amazing feedback, and like we've learned kind of how we want version two to be. We knew version one was going to be like this, and we really have a clear path of what version two is going to be like. And we're excited. We just finished the first one, and we're already really excited to get roaring on the second one. So,
9: yeah. Now, just We met at Allegory Hollywood Speakeasy, and it was an exclusive gathering of experts in the film industry. Hilliard Guest, Zach Bornstein, Steve Kaplan, Michael Haig, and of course, one of my mentors in the vertical realm, Isabella Drun. So, I mean, that's just some of the great people that were there. But it was different than the conferences that I have attended before, whether it's in Austin or whether it was in Alabama. It's at festivals and there's panels and discussions like that in Hollywood. You know, it was different, and it was different because it was intimate, and the people, really, I don't know how to put my finger on it, but this one I felt a part of.
7: You know, one thing I think and this is a little bit of the secret sauce, I'm going to give it away here. We did have a lot of speakers, right? And we know, like, to Josh's point, we learned a lot. We're going to pace things a little bit different for the next one and whatnot. Of all the 47, 48 speakers with panelists that we had one-on-one conversations with each and every one of them, and made sure that they understood their role there was to essentially mentor from the stage. Their goal was to give back, to send the elevator back down for the people that made it, like, were behind them on the same journey.
9: Right.
7: And so if they didn't come with that mentality, they weren't invited to speak on stage. And so they really had to be, and I think that set the tone for the room, because every single person there was 100% focused on and committed to, again, mentoring. And
9: approachable. They were approachable too, by the way, you know?
7: They all hung out. Yeah. I mean, I've been to other conferences where they have security on the stage, you know, next to the stage, like literally gatekeepers. And that was the exact opposite of what we wanted to do here.
9: So there's been a lot of conferences in Hollywood, and there's tons of them all the time. So why did you think that you could build that Allegory conference and make it different and make it so successful? Because I think it was successful.
7: Maybe just blind ignorance. I'm not sure. I don't know. We went into it even the morning of with, you know, feeling all of the fears, no one was going to show up, you know, imposter syndrome, all that stuff. We did not know if it would be successful. That's the truth. But we also felt like, hey, we have to try. It's something we want to do. So, you know, the answer is we didn't know. We didn't have 100%. It was a little bit of a trust fall with the universe, with the industry, with ourselves, and we just went for it.
8: Matt had a great vision for it at the beginning, and so I give a lot of credit to that. Is the reason it felt different is because the vision was set very clearly early on. Again, it was about the community. It was about access. It was about hitting people kind of where they are, and not gatekeeping and not being exclusive. We could have made more money by selling VIP tickets and allowing people to get pictures with people and things like that. We wanted to feel of an even playing ground and we're all on it. And, you know, I personally went out front to kind of try to welcome each person as they were signing up for a while, just so that it didn't feel like we were kind of like gurus on the hill or something like that. We're all in this together. It's a collective. We're like I said several times, together we're stronger than we are alone. You know, and based on that, I think also Matt put together some really great people, like the people that were behind the scenes and some of our volunteers.
9: Oh my God, the volunteers. Shout out to the volunteers. They were fabulous. Really good.
7: And I just want to piggyback on one thing there, because I think that's important and I kind of forgot about it because we made that decision so early on, was we literally were not going to do VIP tickets because we wanted everyone to be celebrated at the same level. Every single person that walked through the door, which is why you walked in on a red carpet. Every single person there is a celebrity, right? Like, and that's how we wanted it to be. We wanted it to feel. We wanted everyone to feel special because they are. We're writers, right? Like, so we know how hard this is. And we know that a lot of times the writers don't get the credit they deserve. And so we wanted to kind of give everyone their moment to feel special.
9: So that brings us to, how are we going to stay connected with Hollywood Speakeasy in the future? I'm kind of having withdrawals already. So
7: yeah, me too. Yeah, I think we all are. The name of our company, the name of the conference is Allegory. The name of the company is Hollywood Speakeasy. Allegory is just one event, and it's going to be basically an annual gathering. But our goal is within Hollywood Speakeasy, which we're getting ready to roll out. We jokingly call it a moose lodge for screenwriters, and it's a way to stay connected. And right now we're rolling it out in the Los Angeles market, right in Hollywood. Like, that's specifically because, yes, there's going to be a virtual component and an online component. However, we know how important it is to connect in real life. And so there's going to be monthly meetups. There's going to be quarterly, after parties. You're going to get invites to various industry events. And so it's all about having this community and keeping us connected. There's going to be some accountability built into it as well to make sure that the goal is, with inside this community, no one disappears, and everyone is going to be encouraged and supported to keep moving their career forward.
9: So when's the next one, though? I want to know when.
7: We're working on that calendar right now. So like I said, once we open up the doors for Hollywood Speakeasy, the next one will be within a month. Will be a gathering, like a Hollywood hang, right?
9: Perfect.
7: It'll be more informal. It won't be as produced. It'll just be a coffee, or we'll all go to a winery, or we'll go to a movie, or whatever. It's like, it'll be different all the time. Then we'll do those quarterly ones, which are going to be a little more produced, and that's really it. You kind of listen. There's a fireside chat and AMA built into it. You get to ask questions, some Q&A from the audience, and the rest of the night is just networking with your people.
9: Yeah,
8: that's the one thing we heard, that from people, that was there anything that you wished we had at the event that we that you didn't feel like you got? And a lot of people said they did get that networking because they made it work over the lunches or towards the end or something like that. But they were like, if we just could have a little bit more time to network, that would have been great. And we get that. And that's why we've curated the true Hollywood Speakeasy version of this. Is meant to be almost like a fun, kind of tongue-in-cheek, not so secret society of people who are meeting at these cool locations. The speakeasy is really meant to be kind of built into it. Like, I would love it that you the first one you go to, you walk through the door, it looks like it's a bookstore. You ask for a specific book, they take you over to this bookshelf, they open it up, you go in, and we're all there, drinking bourbon and having a good time. But again, I don't want to give, like, I'm probably giving away too much, Matt, but I want it to be, we really want it to be this experiential thing where you feel like you're part of something really special, a little bit secretive, a little bit interesting. When you're kind of on the inside, you feel like you're on the inside, but again, it's not a hierarchy, it's not a cult. It's just a fun place that you can say, like, are you guys part of Speakeasy? Oh, you should come to one of the events. I'll invite you along or something. And where, again, it just, everyone is, it's a comfortable place. It's where you see your friends. It's where you meet new people. It's where you get new ideas. It's where, something that maybe you thought you were writing for this genre and you talk to somebody and you start writing for a different genre or this format. You're writing a movie, it becomes a episodic thing or a vertical or whatever it might be.
9: Right.
8: And so there's a way of collaboration there that feels more than just, but I do still want to have the coffees and the movies and the wineries and stuff.
9: Yeah.
8: That's just
9: kind
8: of cool,
9: yeah.
8: Like little like field trips, right? But then there's these kind of cool, like curated kind of party based things that you never know who might show up at those too. That's kind of the intent behind those. Like, you want to be at this one because you never know who might show up, that type of thing.
9: Perfect. Let's talk about the Ireland retreat. Now, that was mentioned at the Allegory conference. So who wants to dive into that? Because that, I love writing retreats.
7: Yeah, 100%. Yeah, and there's some great ones out there. We wanted to do something a little different on this one. So I went to film school in Ireland, and that's where I did my master's, and I became, just absolute. There's something magical about Ireland. There just really is. It's sacred ground for writers. I mean, so many amazing writers that have come out of Ireland. And I don't necessarily know the reason, but I do know everyone there is a natural storyteller. So one of the things that I've been fortunate enough, I've got a relationship with a guy who acquired a castle. It's a
9: castle. Okay, that sounds good.
7: It's technically called a tower. Spent years and a lot of time and effort intentionally rehabbing it and turning it into a retreat center. And this is going to be kind of the crown jewel of the retreat. What's really cool about it is it's literally Tolkien has been there, has sat at the same fire that people will be there working on their pages.
9: Oh my goodness. Know, like,
7: fired and changed the manuscript because of him walking these grounds and stuff like 5 different times on the Lord of the Rings.
9: When can I put my deposit down?
8: we're almost there. You'll be the first one we send.
7: But here's kind of the thing that's a little bit different about this retreat. We're going to keep our cards really close to our vest on this intentionally, because we want people to show up not having expectations. However, the one kind of overarching theme, if you will, of that event is you are to work on the one script that is the most personal thing to you that you've never written because you don't think it'll sell, because you don't think, you know, trend-wise it makes sense. It's the one last script you would want to write before you leave this planet. That's the project you're working on. And if you don't know what it is, that's okay. You're going to come there and that you've never written because you don't think it'll sell, because you don't think, you know, trend-wise it makes sense. It's the one last script you would want to write before you leave this planet. That's the project you're working on. And if you don't know what it is, that's okay. You're going to come there and that's what you're going to unearth. And

0: For me, that's what it is. It's like, I know exactly the one I want to write, but I don't know how I'm going to approach it. I don't know. Like, it's so precious in my head that I haven't even written page one of it. That's
1: right.
0: The one I'm going to work on.
2: As an amateur, I'm going to be writing mine out there too. And I'm excited to roll up my sleeves and jump in and start writing as well. So it's going to be really exciting for me too.
1: Awesome.
0: We'll have a couple of mentors as well, like industry mentors, like people that have written stuff that you've heard of and that have had wild success in the industry. They're going to be some of the teachers there as well.
1: Perfect. I want to also talk about your book, Matthew. You have a new book out. So I think there's a lot of turbulence in Hollywood about AI. Do you use it? Do you not use it? And I think that's part of this book, The New Poetics, Storytelling After AI by Matthew David Lutz. This book really does that. It tells you, you know, you've got to write.
0: Yeah. And I'll jump in because there's a couple things that I think are important, which is you have to, as a writer, you have to kind of master the rules before you use the tools. And Josh, I know you can speak to this as well, because he and I have shared war stories, which AI is a great, amazing tool for a lot of things, but it's also can be very easily turned into a crutch where you're turning out mediocre work with zero soul, zero heartbeat, zero story. You know, like, it's just, it lacks creativity, it lacks originality, it lacks perspective. I think that's the main takeaway from this book, is it's like, I'm not saying don't use AI. I use it every day, but I don't use it as my voice.
2: Yeah, the AI conversation is something that I could go on and on and on and on about. I've studied it professionally. I consult on it. I see it as a tool, to Matthew's point, but it's also like an axe. You know, you can build a house with an axe. You can also do horrible things with an axe. And so, you know, it's a tool that you have to wield with care. I use it to, going back to the axe metaphor, to sharpen the axe a bit. I use it as a thought partner in a lot of things that I do. I try to force it to be a skeptic of stuff that I do, because by definition, just saying like ChatGPT or Claude or whatever is typically kind of a yes man.
1: Absolutely. It's like, come on, dude.
2: So I train mine in some cases to be my devil's advocate. And that's where it's become most useful as a thought partner. And we found ways that, you know, specifically in creative, I come from the copywriting side of writing. And just like Matt was talking about, it's kind of a race to the middle. And especially early on, it's basically like people that are bad at writing get slightly better because it's making you use the formulas and tools that are just kind of the generic formula, the name, the same thing. So they get slightly better. And the people that are good at writing, they try to get more efficient at it, which makes them slightly worse. And I would never, ever use it for dialogue, but I would use it for maybe, you know, character development type of ideas, or, you know, tell me where, you know, this part of my script is obvious or tropey or disingenuous, or it goes against the idea of the character, or, you know, the ways where it kind of just fills in some blind spots truly as like a co-writing partner. When I was young and I was writing creatively, and I would go to movies with a good friend of mine who was also a screenwriter, and afterward we'd sit there and then we'd talk about the things we were writing, and I would tell him where he was being stupid, and but he'd be like, you know what would be an interesting twist is if, you know. And I think to an extent that's where AI can come in, and also as a research tool. Like we've all used, you know, the internet to be our research tool as writers. I think AI can be tuned to become that plus much, much more if you're writing about a very kind of technical or specific subject. I just watched Project Hail Mary the other day.
1: Oh, I haven't seen it. Is it? It's good. It's good.
2: It's good. Yeah. I tried to read the book and I just couldn't get through it before the movie came out. So I was like, I'd go to the movie with my kids. But that said, he wrote The Martian. He understands a lot of this technical stuff. I love that genre. Of kind of like a, you know, somebody having to like science themselves out of a problem, you know, but I would need so much more mental capacity to be able to think that way. AI would give you some of that. You know, you could cut some of those corners by doing a bit more research via AI and then testing it against AI, that type of thing. So that's where I think it's a huge benefit for writers. And it's about creating kind of like the vessel, like the pitcher for the water. And then it creates that container that's important

0: to keep it all together. But the art and the artist, the craftsperson, fills it up with the nectar that is the dialogue and the personal experience and all that stuff. The AI really shouldn't be doing it at any level.
1: Right. I think, oh, I just want to jump in here because I use prompts when I ask AI. So I ask it very specific questions when to get feedback on a script or a scene, like what's the weakness, what's the strength, what can we do to tighten it up? The prompts are so important. And if you ask the right questions or you give it the right direction, you don't necessarily get your yes person that, oh, this script is wonderful, Gail. And it's like, no, it's not. Stop it.
2: And I think that's important. The two things that are so incredibly important are the instructions, the prompts, but then also the instinct that you have honed as a writer by putting in your 10,000 hours or writing your 10 scripts or whatever, because you are going to know what moves you, what created goosebumps, what made you gasp or whatever that is. The algorithms aren't really trained to do that. So I think to your point, yes, it's incredibly important. I look at this like a bookend. It's almost like you have to bookend everything you do with humans, right? At the beginning, the human is creating the instruction and it's creating the and it's inputting everything. The AI does some work in the middle, and then you have to make it through the lens, the human lens on the outside to say, do I agree with this? Do I not? How do I want to change this? How do I put my thumbprint or my fingerprint on it? So it's human, AI, human is kind of the way I approach.
1: We're running out of time, and I want to touch on vertical series because that is going on, and also Creator Wood, which I'm trying to work with. It's hard, though, but I want to give a shout out to them too because it's actually wonderful. You put your script in, and it creates a story. A little movie, but so which is really cool because it gives us the power to do everything. The writer, you can make it happen. So I want to touch on that kind of AI stuff too, because verticals, they may go AI altogether, but right now they're hot, and I think that it's getting much better, and it's going to be another format for everybody to use. So jump in on that one, please.
0: I was just going to say really quick, I think it's a really interesting area where people are going into. And I was just going to say that I look forward to creating something that kind of opens up access to more people to be creative using vertical. And I think that the magic of a vertical right now is kind of in that cliffhanger aspect, sort of like
1: Absolutely.
0: the soap operaness of almost of it, right? I would love to see genres, and again, I might be wrong, this might be huge genres in this, but things like psychological thrillers or horror
1: Yeah,
0: or
1: it's coming. It's coming. Comedy. And, right now I'm developing a romance thriller. And so I want to go into the psychological ones, because those are fun too, right?
0: it's
1: Addicting.
0: just like the YouTube-ification of entertainment, but done in a way that has its own style and feel and has this really interesting, like, ooh, I really want to see what happens next. And you have the ability to do it while you're waiting for the bank
1: Or at the
0: or,
1: stoplight, minute and a
0: you're in
1: half,
0: an Uber.
1: baby.
0: Yeah. So again, there's like quick hits to it. I think it's something that can be very AI-ified in a way that is still maintains the art. And I do think that it's a direction. Do you remember Quibi?
1: Yes,
0: There
1: Quibi was just too soon. It
0: too
1: was too
0: soon.
1: early.
0: So like we're kind of looking at the Quibi model and thinking of ways internally we can kind of do some interesting work around that. But I'll leave it at that. I'll hand it off to Matt.
2: This is the Wild West right now in verticals. And the first ones through the to kick open the saloon doors usually are the ones to take the bullets, like Quibi. They did it. They had some monetization issues, and they had some the model was a little off. However, the ones that come in, second are usually the ones that live into infamy. Like they become
0: Yeah, Apple's always second. They didn't create the computer, but they created like the cool version. They didn't create the phone, but they created the cool version. They didn't create the camera, but so like that second position is a pretty sweet position to be in when it comes to this innovative stuff. Sorry, Matt, I just
2: No, and
0: wanted
2: I think that's where we're at right now is where, yes, you can look overseas and what they were doing is they modeled what was working overseas. That's not going to be the sticking point. Like, that's not going to be the end result here. And one of the main reasons I believe why is because you're starting to see all the big players get involved in.
1: They all have production companies now, Amazon, Fox, Disney.
2: Exactly. So they're not going to want to stamp their brand name on crappy content. That's just not going to happen. So the content will elevate. There will be absolutely some more automation and some AI ways of keeping budgets down, because that's going to be very important to them. But I believe that the writing, I believe, is going to get elevated. And I think as a writer, that's what I'm excited about is, and to Josh's point, is it's not just going to be the same old trope, like the billionaire, you know.
1: The revenge of the billionaire. Yeah, wife. That's you got to have the wife in there.
0: The wife has got to be in there. That's the important part.
1: Before we leave, I just want to touch on CreatorWood, because CreatorWood allows the writer to tell the whole story and put it out for people to see, whether it's on TikTok, whether it's on Insta or YouTube, and their own platform. So any ideas on that?
2: No, not yet. I just learned about CreatorWood. So I think it's, and I have not gone beyond just checking out their website and stuff. So it is something that I'm going to play around with because I'm curious, but I can't really speak into that. From a workflow standpoint, I love what they're doing in theory, but I've not seen a single output. I've not played with it. So I wouldn't feel like I'm qualified to really speak into it beyond the idea that what they're doing on paper seems to make sense.
0: Yeah, and I would just say, I think that there's going to be a lot of, like I said, democratization and access that's created by certain tools that allow ease of creation. And holistically, Matt and I talk a lot about kind of like the three aspects of writing. There's more than three, but the three big ones, again, like I said, are kind of the art, the entertainment, and the business of it. And as you can make some of those things more effective and more accessible, like we're building stuff in the back end of Hollywood Speakeasy, like Sidecar, and potentially some stuff that's kind of similar to what you're talking about, Gail, that just allow more people access from kind of that kind of easy button side of things, as well as kind of the more kind of direct access, like the writing retreats that are, you're out there. It's an experience, and kind of hitting both sides of that spectrum, I think it's important. And let's just get more writers out there writing. I think that's like the outcome we want.
1: You know what? This has been fabulous. Matthew Lutz, Josh Lannon, thank you so much for being on the Screenwriter Show.
0: Thanks, Gail.
2: Yeah, thanks for having us.
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0: In part one of this series, we introduced you to Mohana Sundari, an auto rickshaw driver in Chennai, the capital city of Tamil Nadu in southern India. Mohana shared these vibrant stories of her childhood, which really comes to an end when she starts to face pressure to get married.
1: This is where we'll pick up Mohana's story. This is part two in a three-part series. And please note, this episode contains references to domestic violence.
0: From the UCLA Labor Center, this is ReWork. I'm Veena Humpapur.
1: And I'm Saba Wahid. There was a growing concern that Mohana's independence could lead to her making poor life choices. The solution? Get her married.
2: They found a groom in the village. They said he was well off, but I had no interest. They kept saying, "We are doing this for your own good. Look at your sister. She's a heart patient. Don't give her more stress." They brainwashed me. At an age when I didn't even have the maturity to understand what marriage meant, my wedding happened like it was just another function. I was just 17.
1: Mohana moved into her mother-in-law's home in the village. Problems with her husband started right away.
2: I stayed with him for just a week. My husband began giving me some sleeping pill-like things. I still don't know for what reason. He started to torture me, especially in bed. It felt forced. It felt like something I didn't want. I told my family, and they said, "You just have to adjust and go on." That 1 week of married life was completely against my will. Until then, I'd been free. And my mind had been free. Only after marriage did I feel like I was being locked away.
0: Her mother-in-law was admitted to the hospital for an extended stay. So Mohana's husband sent her to live with her family. He asked them to cook for his mother while she was in the hospital.
2: Once when we were taking food to the hospital, our vehicle had a flat tire. We had promised to reach by 12:30, but only got there at 1:30. My husband yelled at me and then suddenly slapped me on the cheek. I pushed him away and left. I didn't hit back. Out of anger, I just pushed, like how kids push each other while playing. Soon after, I began having vomiting issues. They said I was pregnant. After that, I was in a kind of dazed state.
1: Mohana returned to live with her husband, and their relationship only worsened. At the same time, she was suffering through a tough pregnancy that was taking a toll.
2: My anger had grown at being forced to stay with my husband. And I had a deep resentment because he hit me. We kept fighting. Every time it was some new issue, I'd just leave feeling dizzy. They even had to treat me for seizures. My body couldn't take the strain at all. So they told me, "It's best if you stay at your mom's place and get rest." My daughter was born full term in the 9th month. My father said to my husband, "Go hold your baby. Ask how your wife is doing." But he came and scolded me, attacked me. I couldn't even stand to see his face. After marriage, they said once the baby is born, things will get better. Then after her birth, they said once the baby starts playing, it'll get better.
0: After Mohana gave birth to her baby, she recovers with her family. But eventually, she's sent back to her mother-in-law's home to live with her husband.
2: They left at 5 o'clock. That night, we sat inside. I was breastfeeding the baby. He said, "This baby isn't even mine." And something like, "I will kill this baby." He tore the chain and the tali from my neck. In his mind, it became about me being a girl raised in Chennai. With whom had she been? He started doubting the child's identity. He'd keep on repeating, "The face is not like mine, not like mine." He started grabbing the child by the neck. I was terrified and started crying hard. After that, I decided I didn't need him anymore. He left for work at 6 in the morning. I pinched the baby to make her cry. I told my mother-in-law that the child is sick and suffering a lot. I told her I was going to take the baby to the hospital. But instead, I went to Chennai, to my former printing boss's house. I didn't go to my mother's house because they would have just said, "Go back, it's your family, it's your child. You can talk to him, try again." I've been talking for a year. And if he hasn't changed by now, will he ever change? Will he ever understand? That's why I came to Chennai. My boss told me to consult with a high court lawyer named Santa Kumari. She asked me, "Is this your final decision, dear? You're still a young girl." I said, "I don't want this anymore. When he says that he'll kill the child or that it's not even mine, why should I?"
1: Mohana went alone to the women's police station to file a complaint against her husband. When she wasn't taken seriously, she obtained a court order.
2: Everything spiraled from that point. People started questioning me. "What kind of life do you even want now?" They started blaming me, saying things like, "Your life is ruined." But I honestly didn't care about all that.
0: The picture in my mind of this young Mohana with her baby going alone because there is nobody to support her on this. It just really hits you how brave she was.
1: Yeah. She so clearly had a no, I don't accept this. And I agree, like when you think about how old she was and the society that she's living in, it is so powerful to see how she had that agency and she had that fight in her.
0: Though she was no longer living with her husband, Mohana's uncle advised her against filing for divorce. When her daughter was about a year and a half old, Mohana decided to return to Chennai with her daughter and her sister. Her father supported her decision and said he would come too. Mohana went back to work, while her father and sister cared for her daughter at home.
2: They would say, "I'm just a renting mother." Because honestly, other than just being there, it was my father and sister who did everything. Raising her, feeding her. If you asked me how to properly raise a child, I'd admit I have no idea. Because they are the ones who completely raised her while I went to work. Initially, I took up a job as a watchperson. Then I started carrying cement sacks and loading them onto a fish transport vehicle. They only gave me 30 rupees daily. We didn't even have money to buy milk. I used to boil rice and use the leftover water as milk for my daughter. That's how bad things were financially.
1: Mohana's brother was also working in Chennai as a security guard at the general hospital. Things got ugly one day when his friends were visiting him at work.
2: My brother's friends used to come and go daily as if they were seeing a king. One day, a drunk person clashed with my brother. My brother's friends got defensive and the five of them ganged up to beat the drunk guy. My brother said, "Don't hit him. I don't want to ruin my reputation," and pushed them aside. The drunk person fell on a cot, hit his head, and died on the spot. These five people were the real reason behind everything. They all pleaded with my brother, "Bro, you take the blame. We'll spend whatever amount is needed to help you." My brother went to the police station and handed himself over. He didn't know that if he went alone, it would become a murder case. He alone went to jail, and his friends did nothing to help.
0: Her brother's case put a huge financial strain on the family, which was already struggling with debt from multiple weddings and living expenses. They sold some of their land, as well as the house Mohana had been living in order to raise money.
2: Our whole family fought this case for about 3 years. Everyone said the same thing. A person can be taken out of jail only if there's money. I made a decision. I told my husband, "Give me my jewelry and I will grant you a divorce." I signed the papers and no one in my family even knew. It was my own decision, right? Then, in front of my father, mother, everyone, I said, "Let's close my brother's case."
1: Mohana put the money from her divorce settlement towards helping her brother, and eventually his case was dismissed.
0: But while that was all happening, life wasn't on hold. Mohana continued to work to support her family, though she had dreams of becoming her own boss.
2: I worked at an export company where they had this calculation. Within 1 hour, we had to join 60 pieces of t-shirts. No matter what the supervisor says, you have to listen to them. I came there to work and do my part. Why should I listen to whatever they say and constantly change and adapt to whatever they ask? It hit me. Why should we always work for others? What if we could do something on our own?
1: Mohana eventually began looking for opportunities to work for herself.
2: I wanted to begin a business. So I got into the beautician field. I bought only the essentials. And whenever someone asked for makeup for weddings or parties, I'd go and do it. But I didn't get much business because everyone would go to the beauty parlor. During that time, I had a friend living in the railway quarters. He had set up a tea stall near Beach Station. He couldn't manage the shop anymore and offered it to me to run. He asked for an advance, and I agreed to pay daily rent too. And I had to pay a salary of 600 rupees for each worker. I used to go at 4 a.m. and return home only at 11 p.m. Still, we weren't making any money. My own savings were being used again and again. I fell into debt and it kept piling up. What could I do? One day, I went to buy vegetables for sambar and I saw an elderly man with some greens. He was selling such big vadas for just 5 or 6 rupees, and it matched perfectly with the greens he was selling. That gave me an idea. I'd buy idlis and vadas for 2 rupees in the morning, then sell them in the evening for 5 rupees. Once I understood that, we saved money on oil, manpower, and purchasing costs. For about 6 months, things went really well. Then the friend who had rented me the stall saw I was making a good profit. He told me his family mocked him, saying, "Oh, you're trusting a doll and giving her a shop?" He said, "Won't you trust me and give the shop back to me?" He said he wanted to marry me, but didn't. That's when I truly understood what his intentions were.
0: This wasn't the first time that Mohana had experienced issues with men at work.
2: I worked at the sweet stall at the Saravana Bhavan Hotel, which was so small that only one person could work there at any given time. When senior guys would come by to take sweets, we would end up brushing past one another. One of them made a crude comment. I got very angry and said, "Don't you have a daughter?" I told him to mind his words. I made it clear that if I wanted to bump into someone, I'd do it on my own terms outside the stall. Everywhere I went, there were these unspoken rules, things you have to do, compromises you have to make. If they said, "I'm a man," then that was supposed to be the end of the conversation. I was expected to listen. It started to affect me over time. They make it sound like if you're a man, then whatever mistakes you commit, women are supposed to overlook it. Men are better. We need to show submission and respect. Just look at something simple like a supervisor, right? It's always a man. He says, "How dare you step over me? How dare you undermine me? What are you going to do more than me?" And the more I hear it again and again, all I feel is disgust. That's how this society keeps going. It doesn't come from one individual. It's collective, ingrained in our society. Inside my heart, I have a desire that men and women should be equal. So I chose to step into business as a woman. Even in business, it's the same story. With men, they can succeed or they can fail. But for women, the standard and bar is so high. If we get into business, they ask, "Why are you doing a man's job?"
1: Moina handed over the shop in the train station and began working and training in a variety of industries.
2: When times are tough, whatever job I get, wherever I get it, I'll go for it. Even if I don't know the work, I'll say I know and learn on the go. Seeing everyone around me working, studying, even going abroad, I started wondering how they were doing it. I felt like I should also do something, but I had no one to guide me. My father would be scared of everything, always saying, "You'll face a loss." But my mother, on the other hand, would step in and say, "Let's try it," even if there was a risk of loss. I ended up getting cheated whenever I tried. It's through those experiences that I had to learn and grow on my own.
3: At this point, Mohan and her daughter face some heartbreaking losses. First, her father passes away.
2: I made my daughter sit, packed our things in a plastic bag, and went and gave my father a proper goodbye. After that, my sister watched over my daughter while I went to work. Soon after that, my sister also passed away. Their time ended, so I had to adjust and move forward with life. Then it was just my daughter and me. I'd go to work, and she started handling the cooking. Food became something we ate only because we're hungry, not for taste. Whatever is there, we just eat that. Most of the time, it's just idli. Or we get batter and make dosa, and don't even think about it being served with a proper vegetable.
3: It's so heartbreaking. From the beginning of her story up until this point, like, it's really been about her dad and her sister, and now both those people are gone.
1: Yeah.
3: Her passion for good food was something she referenced multiple times throughout her stories of childhood.
1: Mm-hmm.
3: And now the fact that they're just eating because they have to put food in their bodies, it really hit my heart.
2: We went through a very difficult time financially. In the middle of that, I had to undergo 2 surgeries. Still, I never asked my relatives for help. My daughter, she always adjusted. She never asked for things. Even I used to demand things for my father and mother, but she didn't.
1: Mohana finds work caring for infants with health issues.
2: The family said, "You're so good at taking care of our babies. Why don't you stay here? We'll pay you double shift wages." For that job, I had to live away from my daughter. My old printing boss's family let her stay at their house and took care of her. Previously, even if I had to work at night, I'd always come back home. Having to leave my own home, it made me feel so low. It's something I'll never forget. I took care of the babies completely. All I would ask for was just 4 hours of rest. During that break, I'd sleep, wake up, have something to drink, freshen up, and come back. I felt like it was my responsibility to make sure the parents felt completely at ease. I couldn't just hand the babies back to them when I was tired, right? I would carry 2 babies, one in each hand, to the bed. I'd cover them up and keep my hands placed underneath. Then I would try to sleep. But if the babies made the slightest sound or movement, I would immediately wake up and check on them. That was such a hard thing for me. It was through that experience that I truly understood the value of money. I couldn't believe people would spend so much money to have babies through IVF. And then I thought about myself. When I was pregnant with my own child, I was so careless and took everything for granted. It was only then that I realized how much effort my father and sister must have put in to care for my daughter. That period of my life taught me so much. Staying at someone else's house, giving so much care and attention to their children. And yet, I wasn't even taking care of my own child properly. But no matter how hard things get, whether it's emotional pain, financial problems, or anything else, I always think about what I can do next and just keep moving forward. I don't sit and overthink. But being separated from my daughter, it really hurt me deep down.

0: There's a parallel here with her own childhood. Mohana had to adapt to her mother being away for work, but you can sense her pain at being separated from her own child. And then she uses the money from this job to buy a house for her mom. So there's this overlap here between the generations when it comes to finances and care and being separated.
1: Mm-hmm. The paradox of raising someone's child at the cost of being able to raise your own children. It's one of the most painful sacrifices that a mother has to make to support that livelihood.
0: Yeah.
1: And in her childhood, even though her mother had to be away, Mohana still had her siblings and her father. Now she has to do things all by herself with her own child.
0: Mohana hadn't given up on having her own business, and she kept trying. But each time, she ended up facing further financial loss.
2: Around 2015, I saw my friend running a small stall near Marina Beach. It inspired me. Why shouldn't I start something like that? I bought one of those pushcart shops. We'd set it up wherever there was temple festivals. Later, I opened a small shop using cloth and poles. After that, I tried a fried rice stall, but I started facing health issues. So I left it in the hands of a few boys I trusted. They mismanaged everything and got me into debt. Since the stall was on corporation land, they came and demolished it, and I lost everything I had in it. I felt very frustrated. Why is it that whatever business I try ends up in loss? Everything was gone. Everything. One by one, luck, savings, jewelry, all gone. Only my daughter was there with me. All my businesses collapsed. That's when it hit me. I saw a woman driving an auto at the central station and thought, if she can do it, why can't I?
1: At this point, Mohana is tired of dealing with debt. She's running into problems finding well-paying jobs because she doesn't have a college degree. What she does have, though, is an active badge to drive an auto.
2: I started asking around and got information from some men who drive autos. They said, but madam, will ladies drive after 6 p.m.? If you drive both day and night, you can easily make 2,000 or even 3,000. That really made me think, why shouldn't I drive an auto? I thought to myself, what? Only men drive at night.

0: I think so often when we're hearing stories about South Asian families, South Asian women, arranged marriages, there is not as much focus on agency, right? Mm-hmm. There's that trope of domineering brown men controlling passive brown women who need to be rescued, often by an outside force.
1: Yeah. Everything about her counters like stereotypes you have of South Asia and women.
0: Throughout her story, we see a diversity of gender dynamics and nuanced power relations. And we can clearly see that Mohana is not waiting around to be saved. She continually reclaims her power and her agency in some really difficult circumstances.
1: Yeah.
0: She has the courage to advocate for herself and for her baby, even when this means going against her family's wishes and societal restrictions for a woman trying to leave her husband.
1: You know, for her, it's clear that there are no boundaries that she's not willing to cross, no limitations that she's not willing to break in order to care for her family, to survive, and then to thrive.
0: And we also see this quality time and again in her professional journey, in fighting for herself and also other women. This is something that we're really going to focus on in part three, the final chapter in Mohana's story.
1: Here's a look ahead.
2: When it comes to auto transport, I mostly avoid guys. No matter how much we work hard to improve our lives, men try to influence us by creating unnecessary problems. Ladies to ladies, they get to know each other personally. They help when your vehicle needs repair or to take over school rides. They also call because they need directions. They might say, I have to attend a funeral, so can you keep my child at your house for a bit? They provide good personal support like this. I aspire for everyone in this transport sector to see me as a role model. I won't be around after 50 years, but I want it to be said, oh, Mohana has struggled so much and has done so much. Based on this, so many of us have come forward.
0: Our sincerest thanks to Mohana Sundari for sharing her story, and a special thank you to ECFE, Empowering Communities Through Education, for connecting us with Mohana, conducting her interview in Tamil, and translating it to English.
1: To learn more about ECTE and to see photos and videos of Mohana and her
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6: 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Today, we open our show with news of President Trump blocking a housing bill aimed at improving housing affordability unless Congress will pass the controversial SAVE Act. Find out what local Representative Scott Peters has to say about that and what critics say is wrong with the SAVE Act. Next, the county has expanded a fruit fly quarantine zone in East County. as it tries to control an invasive pest that can impact over 40 varieties of fruits and vegetables. East County Magazine picked up 4 more journalism awards at the Society of Professional Journalists presentation. Hear about our winning stories, including an interview with an immigration attorney aired here on KNSJ Radio on our show today. Then we'll have a special report on the proposed Starlight Solar Project, which would include the second largest battery storage facility in California. Hear why county planning staffers are getting pushback from residents of Boulevard on our show today. And out in the Dehesa area of unincorporated El Cajon, sheriff's deputies have arrested squatters for stealing utilities.